0: President Trump answering questions after new strikes on Iran.
1: The president said that the U.S. hit Iran very hard last night. He said Iran gave a love tap back, but that the U.S. strikes were very hard and powerful. He also signaled that there could be more to come, and he was pushed on the timeline of this latest round, indicating that it could last not too long, but said that at his disposal, he could continue these strikes at this point.
0: ABC's Karen Travers. The judge in the Lindsey Clancy trial has sent the jurors home after a fifth day of deliberations. ABC's Aaron Katursky.
2: The jury did not ask for anything. No evidence, no testimony, no clarification about the law. They seem to have what they need to decide. They have. They're just split.
0: Clancy admits to killing her three children. The jury is weighing whether she should be held criminally responsible. You're listening to ABC News.
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0: Learning more about Army Secretary Dan Driscoll's resignation and tensions with Defense Secretary Pete Hegseth.
5: Sources say Driscoll had repeatedly warned the White House about Hegseth's widespread firing of senior military officers, even telling President Trump that Hegseth's removal of some of the Army's most experienced leaders was hurting the force. Sources say President Trump appeared surprised by the extent of the problem. And now the New York Times reports Hegseth is targeting 7 more Army officers. Still, the White House saying the president has complete trust in Secretary Hegseth.
0: ABC's Lionel Moise. The American Academy of Pediatrics is recommending more high-risk babies 8 to 19 months old get an RSV vaccine, including those born prematurely with neuromuscular disorders. It's a New York story of survival.
6: We're hearing from the man who recently survived a lightning strike in New York City. The dramatic moments caught on camera as Thomas Fahmy walked to his car, the lightning bolt knocking him to the ground.
7: It was such a surreal experience. My feet were severely in pain, numbing. I felt like I was walking on balloons. That's how I felt. My feet were so swollen.
6: He spent the night in the hospital, but remarkably did not suffer any major injuries.
0: ABC Sophie Flay. For the first time ever, Southwest Airlines is planning to open airport lounges with debuts planned in Austin, Honolulu, and Nashville. Dave Packer, ABC News.
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1: Great radio stations everywhere, along with Sam and Polo. It is the Joe Pags Show. Glad to have you. Bottom of this hour, Richie McGinnis. He's an independent journalist. He's a guy who worked with the Daily Caller when 9/11, when January 6th happened. He's also a guy who was out there in Kenosha, Wisconsin, when Kyle Rittenhouse was shooting in self-defense. He says, because of independent journalists like him, and he's not like taking all the credit for it, that the main media can't set the narrative. And I asked him very directly, had you not been there when Kyle Rittenhouse was shooting his rifle to save his own life, might he be in prison right now? And his answer is probably what you assume it is. But we get into all that. Plus, what was he doing there on January 6th? Did it look like it was coordinated? Did it look like it just happened all of a sudden? What do we know about the pipe bombing suspect for January 6th as well? We get into all that and then more at the bottom of the hour. Do not miss a second of that. I do have time for some idiots in Congress. Now, Jasmine Crockett is still a representative, right, Sam?
2: I think so.
1: The answer is yes. She just didn't win the primary to become the U.S. Senate nominee for the Democrats in Texas. But she is a representative in the House of Representatives. She'll be gone very soon, thankfully. But she had something to say. Somebody puts a mic in front of her face. Keep in mind, James Tallarico, fake Christian, and Jasmine Crockett are both from the Democrat Party. They're both alleged Democrats. Although I think he's more DSA than she is. They're both Democrats. It was a fair race by anybody's, you know, investigation, by anybody's numbers. And Tallarico beat her rather handily. She has since then been going on and on and on about how racist the voters in Texas are. Now, I want you to understand, these are the same voters who voted her into office as a state representative and then as a U.S. representative. Somehow, between the time she first ran for office on the state level and won, and then ran on the federal level and won, somehow Texas became racist. I don't know how it happened. I have no idea. But that's what she's alleging. And anytime anybody puts a microphone anywhere near her, that's her answer. Now, understand, she got that ass kicked in that election. In the primary between she and Tallarico, she lost badly. But because she's black, I don't think that means you lose. In fact, there are plenty of black people who win when they run for office because the people like them best out of whoever was running. But she is convinced that the only way she loses running for U.S. Senator, although she was already U.S. Representative, is because she's black.
3: Evan Jackson from Young, Bald, and Regal. What do you want to say to the voters that want you to run for president in 2028?
4: Not happening. Listen, running for office is a huge sacrifice, and it takes its toll on everyone, not just the candidate, but the candidate's families and that kind of stuff. And after what we saw in Texas, I'm not really sure. I may be with former First Lady Michelle Obama on this. You know, number one, the Democratic Party has to deal with its own racism. The reality is that racism is prevalent, not just within the Republican Party. And here recently, we've heard a lot of people quoting specifically Malcolm X and talking about the liberal white.
1: I'm pretty sure the word is prevalent. Don't think it's prevalent. Maybe in the UK. Bloody hell. Maybe they say prevalent there. I don't know. But it's prevalent. And I'm also pretty sure she just can't take the fact that she wasn't a good candidate. She wasn't somebody who represented her district very well in the House of Representatives. She went there just to talk about race stuff. She went there just to act the fool. She went there to make stupid videos for TikTok where she's dancing down the halls. I don't know what it is she thinks she accomplished. But what do we do about the mindset of some people who are so entitled? And it's not just black people. It's also plenty of white liberals, plenty of in-between, Hispanic or Indian or fill-in-the-blank liberal. They really believe they're entitled. If I run, I deserve the job. There are still people who think Kamala Harris should have won simply because she's black and Indian and so on, and a female. That's the reason why she should have won. I don't know why they think that. She was a horrible candidate.

0: fact that she got over 70 million votes is nuts. That tells me half the country's nuts. But Jasmine Crockett, sorry. You needed to go to Washington and be an amazing representative of your district for you to then make the leapfrog into a Senate seat. You were bad at your job. You from even your own staffers, they were releasing all sorts of information, anonymous information, that she would just lay around the apartment all day. That she didn't want to really go to work. And when she did go to work, you know, she sat there and said the dumbest things, where if I lived in her district, I'd be going, you know, you're not doing anything for me. She was there to somehow prove that America in 2026 is still just as racist as it was in 1826. That's what she wanted us to believe. And it didn't work. Texans did not fall for the okey-doke, although you did fall for the okey-doke of James Tallarico. And I'll say what I said the other day, and I'll say it all day until I go to sleep later, maybe twice on Sunday. It would have been much easier to beat Jasmine Crockett in the Senate race. And she could have held off her racial and racist comments until after she lost the race to Ken Paxton. I think that she would have lost handily. Tallarico is a different kind of candidate because he lies with incredible ease. When Jasmine Crockett is lying, we know. When she's putting on a fake cadence or a fake speech pattern to talk to black people or Hispanics or whatever, we know. It's obvious. With Tallarico, he comes off as somebody that, well, you probably should trust him. I don't know why, but you probably should. When, as bad as Jasmine Crockett is, she's nowhere near the liar this guy is. So, no, she didn't lose because of racism. She lost because she was a horrible U.S. representative, and she didn't bring anything to the table as a Senate candidate. What I find to be kind of hilarious, hilarious, is that Colin Allred probably would have been leading Ken Paxton by now because he was a very polished politician. He did very well against Ted Cruz last time. And Cruz is a way stronger candidate than Paxton, many would say. So the fact that the Democrat Party pushed Colin Allred out to make way for Jasmine Crockett, who lost to James Tallarico, is hilarious to me. Just shows the stupidity of the new breed of Democrat coming up, the millennials, the Gen X, Gen Z, the alphas that'll come up eventually. The next generation is really, really dumb, and I'm here for it. Oh, what is this woman's name? Summer Lee from Pennsylvania. She also happens to be a black female. She was in Congress as we speak, and she also decides that we're just a very racist country.
1: We find ourselves in the strangest timeline. I guess we can probably also say that about the Congress, and I would also say just the topics that come up every day are discouraging and disappointing. And honestly, I don't know why we're here today, because the Constitution is remarkably clear on birthright citizenship. It's been clear since it was ratified in 1868. Republicans are just making up ambiguity to justify their bigotry. This country has a history of demonizing people it doesn't like. We had to enshrine citizenship to people born in the United States because the Dred Scott decision would have continued to allow the U.S. to deny citizenship to black people like me.
0: I mean, is she a crazy person? They're trying to add ambiguity that wasn't there. Nothing ambiguous about subject to the jurisdiction thereof. Why doesn't somebody respond to her when she says such dumb things? Hey, Representative Lee, just wondering, what is subject to the jurisdiction thereof mean? And then let her answer it. Because she's not going to be able to answer. She's reading every word that she's saying. And she's saying it because she thinks that somebody out there is going to listen and believe her. And sadly, she's not wrong. Somebody out there is going to believe her. They are. They're going to take it right to the bank. Well, Summer Lee says so. I mean, I guess they just don't like people that look like her, look like me. Yeah, Democrats did not want former slaves and their children to get citizenship. They didn't. That's why the 14th Amendment was necessary to say, yes, you're born here and subject to the jurisdiction of here, which they are. They were born of this land through and ages of ancestry. It didn't mean that people who are foreign nationals with their allegiance to another country and citizenship in another country would be somehow able to come here and just have some kids and they'd be citizens. That wasn't what was supposed to happen. She either knows that and she's trying to trick those watching and listening, which is probably what it is, or she's really dumb and doesn't know that. Chip Roy was there as well, talking about this get-together was actually about birthright tourism, which doesn't make any sense.
2: Birth tourism allows bad actors to prey on vulnerable mothers with the promise that by coming to America, their child will be guaranteed American citizenship. It devalues the meaning of American citizenship by bestowing it to the children of lawbreakers who entered the United States without the consent of its people, almost rewarding them for trespassing on to the country's soil. It steals our nation's medical resources and other finite resources from American mothers and babies, and it allows our adversaries to manufacture a cohort of American citizens who do not live in here, nor hold any allegiance to our nation, but who will one day be able to vote in our elections if they choose to do so.
0: Such an important point to keep on bringing home. Somebody comes here from China who doesn't like us necessarily. The government doesn't anyway. From Russia, government doesn't like us. From Cuba, government doesn't like us. Venezuela, even with this Delcy Rodriguez, they don't really like us much. Maybe he's sneaking somebody from North Korea. Maybe he's sneaking somebody from Yemen who just hates us. And they have a child here. The child automatically gets citizenship for having been born here in our soil. Take the child back to be raised in a CCP school in China or into a communist school in Cuba or to a communist school in North Korea or to a madrasa somewhere teaching hate the Westerners in Yemen. Let them go until they're 18 years old. Now they can vote in our elections. And are they going to vote to keep America great and westernized and have a value system that we've all had now for 250 years that makes a lot of sense when it comes to freedom and liberty and low regulations and small government? Or are they going to vote for something that's like what they were taught growing up in the CCP or Yemen or Cuba or Venezuela or North Korea? You tell me. How are they going to act if they get to vote in our elections simply because they were born here yet raised elsewhere? With a clear allegiance to a foreign nation that doesn't like us. And there are people like Summer Lee who have a problem with having hearings about this. It's really, really dumb. 888-941-PAGS, 888-941-7247, joepags.com. Definitely want to hear from you. Let me remind you about Incogni. Right now somewhere, a stranger is buying a list. You can be on that list. 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Your phone number, your address, your social security number, your credit card numbers, where you eat, how you drive, fill in the blank, what movie you saw last. 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

about people here illegally, talking about DHS and ICE, you got to go and see what's going on with ICE. So for a while, when Mark Wayne Mullen took over, it was, are you still doing the mass deportations or not? Are you still doing the arrests that you were doing or not? It turns out, according to the numbers, they certainly are. Here's this from News Nation. ICE arrests remain at record levels despite hate and change in tactics, I guess. I guess they're calling it hate. I don't know why. But our friend Ali Bradley and also Jeff Arnold wrote this. Nearly a year after federal immigration agents and officers surged into Chicago as part of operation that led to more than 3,500 arrests, the Trump administration's commitment to arresting and deporting immigrants in the United States illegally remains in full force. But how agencies like Immigration and Customs Enforcement are carrying out that mission amid historically high numbers of immigrant arrests has shifted. ICE reported record arrest totals for the third straight month in August, when federal officers made roughly 50,000 arrests, averaging 1,600 a day. August record tally followed a July in which ICE arrested 49,571, the highest monthly total of President Trump's second term. That was already up 15% from June, when ICE made just over 43,000 arrests, according to the federal data. Using government data obtained by the department, the Deportation Data Project, along with the latest figures confirmed by News Nation ICE sources, the agency has now made more than 300,000 arrests since the beginning of the 2026 calendar year. Yet while those working with the California-based Deportation Data Project have used ICE data obtained through a Freedom of Information Act lawsuit to compile their numbers, they also question who is being arrested. Data shows that only a small percentage of the more than 65,000 detainees in ICE custody are convicted criminals, challenging the Trump administration's commitment to go after the worst of the worst and deport them. Let me just jump in here.

So again, this is a number that the left tries to use as if Trump is going after the abuela. That's not the story. The story is, how many of those have been accused or charged, even officially charged, with a crime? Because being accused or being charged, being suspected, is not the same as being convicted. That's the loophole they're jumping through. ICE officials, meanwhile, accused the organization of cherry-picking data to create what it calls a false narrative. Despite all the hate, despite all the misinformation, despite the radical courts, ICE is still breaking records. White House Border Czar Tom Homan recently told reporters. But as ICE continues to ramp up arrests and enforcement operations in cities like New York, where Department of Homeland Security Secretary Mark Wayne Mullen announced that nearly 2,200 arrests had been made between July 27th and August 29th, the tactics being used by ICE have become less visible than those used in cities like Chicago and Minneapolis, where two Americans were fatally shot by federal officers. Mullen said the New York operation did not involve random enforcement, but instead targeted migrant criminals who fall into the worst of the worst category. Mullen acknowledged, however, that some of those arrested do not have criminal records, but still were considered targets because of their undocumented status. Quote, regardless of whether you're a criminal or not, if you entered this country and you cheated, you didn't come in the legal way because there are people entering this country every single day legally, Mullen said at a news conference yesterday. Interesting. Always question the numbers that you're hearing from the lame media, the left media, the legacy media, and from organizations like this California organization attempting to prove that Trump is not getting bad people, he's only getting anybody. And if you look Hispanic, he's going to send you back. No, of course that isn't true. But if you've been charged with, if you've been suspected of, if you've been accused of, and you're here illegally, that's going to really flag yourself and your presence here to law enforcement. They have every right, under the due process you're afforded, to send that ass back if you're adjudicated as somebody who's here illegally and you can't get asylum. It's kind of simple. It really is. Oh, by the way, and I love this, the DOJ tells sanctuary states they must report illegals to get federal welfare. Oh, I'll quickly give you this one from the Federalist. When a state chooses to participate in TANF, T-A-N-F, it accepts the obligation to report illegal aliens in the United States. The Department of Justice's Office of Legal Counsel published an opinion yesterday, telling states that if they receive federal food stamps and Social Security assistance, they're required to report the presence of known illegal immigrants to the Department of Homeland Security. Boom. Boom. You got to start hitting them in the pocketbook. Got to start hitting them in the purse strings. You don't have to just willy-nilly send a bunch of money to these states because it's somehow required. It's not. If you don't do what we want you to do, you're not going to get this money. And what we want you to do is follow the law. What we want you to do is not let people just live illegally, work illegally, many of them off the books, and also get social services, whether it's school lunch or food stamps or fill in the blank. You want the benefits? Make sure you're doing it legally. This is a great move by them. Richie McGinnis, when we come back, stay here.

0: Now is a great time to buy real estate. 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It can't be carried away by a thief. In other words, it's essentially an imperishable asset which will increase in value simply with the passage of time. 46 Madison is 140 acres of wooded land with one of the most amazing views in all the northern Ozarks. You can literally see rolling hills of timber for miles and miles without a building in sight. Only about an hour and 20 minutes from St. Louis, this property is easily accessed. While the property doesn't touch 12 Mile Creek, it comes with deeded access to a 3-acre section of gravel barn stream. There are no restrictions on this property. However, there is a simple road maintenance agreement to ensure the road leading to the property is kept in good shape. This is Doug Smith with RE/MAX Best Choice, and you can call or text me at 573-631-8432 or call 573-431-2210 for more information.
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6: Here's a look at your weather forecast, powered by Weatherology.com. A heat advisory remains in effect. Lows level off around 72 tonight, under clear skies, south winds around 5 miles an hour. Ample sunshine expected again tomorrow. Daytime highs approaching 95. Clear skies tomorrow night. Lows dip down to about 72. I'm staff meteorologist Derek Height. Currently, it's 90 degrees. Work.

0: much anymore, but we should. The January 6th riot, the dust-up, the protest, that people are calling it the insurrection, which of course it wasn't. But we should be talking about it because there are a couple of things that really are outstanding. People were thrown in prison or in jail, didn't have any rights, they got no due process for a long time. And after 4 years, President Trump said, I'm going to let you out, I'm going to exonerate your records, and people are still freaking out about that. What really happened that day, and do we really know who the pipe bomber was? Allegedly we do, but we're not so sure. Richard McGinnis is an independent journalist. He's the CEO of The Resilient Show, author of Riot Diet, and contributor over at Politibrawl. Good to see you, Richie. How are you?
1: I'm great. Little rainy in the swamp over here in D.C., but...
0: Everybody watching, listening, knows that you mean D.C. You don't have to say D.C. when you say
1: That's
0: the swamp.
1: Right. Yeah.
0: We just had a little bit of a chat beforehand. When you just said the swamp, I was like, great, so you're in D.C. Let's talk about that day in D.C. Some estimates say upwards of 1 million people were going to show up. I think the smallest estimates say 250,000 people were there, most of them to have their voices heard, to be peaceable, to not do anything wrong. The president says go and peacefully make your voice heard, make sure that they do what you want them to do. And something happened in the Capitol. Now, the people that broke things, bad. You should be charged. People who actually rioted, vandalized, that's bad. They should be charged. But they were locking up grandmas. They were locking up people that were just taking a selfie inside the actual building. You were there, had the proper credential. How did that day unfold? Did you feel early on that something bad was going to go down, or did it seem like a really big protest or a really big rally?
1: No, I thought that the chaos was going to unfold around dark, as it had with the previous two Stop the Steal rallies in November and December, when the protesters all start to filter out and they engage with counter protesters throughout the city. So I was actually back in Georgetown, streaming Trump's speech, because I knew there was going to be no internet down there. I was the video director at the Daily Caller at the time. I had five reporters on the ground, and so I was quarterbacking everything from there, and I planned to go down around 3 or 4 p.m. My wife, who was working in Rayburn at the time, which is a house office building near the Capitol, she was on the roof, and she told me she saw police running in opposite directions at about 1:05, 1:10.
0: Okay.
1: So at that point, I got my bulletproof vest because I'd already gone through the BLM stuff.
0: Right.
1: I'd already witnessed tons of riots. So this time, I was prepared equipment-wise. I had my bulletproof backpack, my bulletproof vest, my ballistic helmet, and my gas mask, and I brought my skateboard because I knew I was going to hit traffic in the Uber. So Uber hits traffic. I'm already all strapped in and skateboarded down to the Western Front. Got there about 2 p.m. right as the clashes were really ramping up, and climbed that media tower that was about halfway built for the inauguration.
0: Right.
1: And I was hanging from there, filming the breaking of the police line. I saw everybody streaming in, and decided, just like with BLM, my job is to get in between the rioters/protesters and police and show people at home what's happening, because I don't trust either of those two parties to be impartial as far as covering the event.
0: So while you're there, you've got the proper credential. Do you show that to the Capitol Police and then they leave you alone? Because a lot of people got arrested that were just there saying that they were documenting.
1: Well, interestingly, I actually published all this footage. I had the credential on my phone. So I was holding the credential while I was filming. So it was right up in the police. They could see it. And one of the police officers, because I was so well-dressed, I was so well-prepared, snatched the credential out of my hand about midway through when the rotunda was getting crushed. They were pushing everybody out.
0: Right.
1: So I had my credential snatched from me, and I published the footage. I said, what are you doing, man? Now I'm going to get arrested. At one point, a tactical officer came in, and I believe it was the tactical FBI squad came in. They had rifles, and they said, everyone in here is getting arrested, but they ended up ferrying us out. And
0: okay.
1: Nobody got arrested that day. A lot of other people did thereafter, but I never even was contacted by the feds. I witnessed the shooting, Kyle Rittenhouse shooting in Kenosha.
0: I
1: talked to police. They asked me for my footage, and I gave over my footage that was relevant to the case. I had interviewed him 13 minutes beforehand. But as far as January 6th, not a peep. Never even heard from the feds once.
0: When you're there on January 6th, and again, it's Richie McGinnis, go and check him out, richiemcginnis.com. When you're there watching it unfold, I was a journalist for a long time. I was a TV news anchor, I was a reporter, did the job very well. I'm a commentator now. But I know when I went and covered stories, I wasn't making a decision on what I was seeing. I was just seeing it, keeping a journal of it, giving it to my audience later. When you're doing it right then, does anything tweak it? Does the hair in the back of your neck stand up and go, there's something weird going on here. This isn't just some uprising. There seems to be some other force. Or are you just documenting it, and then you started thinking about what you just saw later?
1: Well, my very first thought when I got onto the Western Front about 2 p.m. was, why am I better prepared than almost every single one of these cops? Because most of them didn't have gas masks. I actually found out later that I was right next to Ray Epps as he was exiting. So kind of once the deed, you know, once the Capitol was being overrun, he exited. There was a bunch of, obviously, pepper spray and tear gas. And so in my footage, I found later that Ray Epps was right next to me and was walking away as I was about to climb up that tower. But really, I mean, whether it's BLM or MAGA, in all these situations, when you have a large crowd of people, it doesn't take more than a very small handful of people to agitate the police, to create a response. And once the pepper spray and the tear gas comes out, it activates the lizard brain. You're not using the frontal cortex anymore.
0: Right.
1: So while I had a gas mask, everybody else was getting pepper sprayed, doused with tear gas, and it's really hard to make rational decisions at that point. And the fact of the matter is, the Capitol, the leading up to the Capitol, so it's on a hill, obviously, but all of the people, there were hundreds of thousands of people streaming from the Ellipse, and none of them could see anything beyond the crowd of people moving in front of them. And by the time I arrived at 2 p.m., all of the barricades, the flimsy barricades that they had arranged, were trampled. So people were really just following each other towards the Capitol, a lot of them were from outside D.C. They didn't really know that the Capitol was a restricted area. So, I mean, a ton of them wandered in, but that, you know, that tip of the spear, it only took a couple of people to agitate that and create the kind of chaotic situation, not kind of, very chaotic situation that took place.
0: And by the way, one of the agitators was Ray Epps, and I can say that because he's on video agitating. He's on video saying we're going to go in there tomorrow. We're going to go inside the Capitol. Mm-hmm. Interestingly, I had not heard this. This is brand new information to me, that once it was breached, he was out of there. That's kind of interesting. I thought he was going to be the leader of it all. He's going to go in there, and he's going to make sure that our voices are heard. That didn't happen at all. So he goes through the barricade. We've got video of him telling people, go through the barricade, get through there, go do it now. Mm-hmm. And you literally saw him leave before, like, the height of all of it even happened. That's interesting.
1: This is before the police line broke, but as everybody was,
0: So he did whatever the job was that he thought he was going to do. And again, I can say that without worrying about getting sued, because I've seen all the video with him saying, we're going to go in. That we see the day of where he's telling people, go past those barricades. So later when you find out that there are a couple of dozen former CIs in the audience or in the crowd, and then Cash Patel says there were 275 or something FBI agents who were there for crowd control, which doesn't make sense. It didn't say FBI, didn't say crowd control. Mm-hmm. They weren't armed and weren't wearing masks and everything else. So we know that there was a big deep state presence. There was a big FBI presence there. Were you surprised when you found that information out?
1: Not at all. I'm a hockey player. I play in a number of men's leagues in Washington, D.C. I have since I graduated college in D.C. In 2012. So I've had buddies on the team. They're, you know, FBI guys, DEA. And a lot of these guys, during the BLM stuff, there'd be a march of like 30 people. And they would be in those crowds. So to think, and the fact that our media was squawking about the fact that, there were no feds in the crowd. I mean, it's completely ridiculous to think that a crowd that size, even the smaller protests, the smaller marches over the course of the quote-unquote Summer of Love, there were plainclothes officers, feds, observing what was going on. In Kenosha, there were they had a Cessna that was flying over. We found that out in court. They had a drone that was flying over the riots. And if you have, you know, intelligence in the air, then you obviously have assets on the ground. So if they have it in Kenosha, of course they're going to have it in Washington, D.C. It's ridiculous to think that they wouldn't have a strong presence of plainclothes officers in that crowd.
0: Richie McGinnis, it's R-I-C-H-I-E, M-C-G-I-N-N-I-S-S.com. Go and follow him right now. Independent journalist. So let's get to the end of this. Will we ever find out what really happened on January 6th? We know that they had a permit to do the rally. We know that a lot of people were going to show up. I thought about going for a while. I decided not to, thank goodness. But all of a sudden, we're going to breach the Capitol, and most people were walking around taking selfies. I mean, the shaman guy was actually let into the Senate chamber by Capitol Police. Will we ever know exactly what it was? Because I've been saying this for a long time, and it's verifiably true. Donald Trump did not benefit from the January 6th riot. Joe Biden did. That shut down any questions about the election, shut down any challenges to the electors. So, I mean, to me, I think it'd be very interesting to find out what really happened. It's now been a long time. Will we ever know?
1: Do we know anything? Do we really know what we need to know about the Kennedy assassination?
0: No.
1: I think there's certain things that will come out over the years. For example, I'm writing a book. I already wrote a book about the BLM protests and riots, and now I'm writing one about January 6th and the election leading up to it, all the Stop the Steals. And so I've been doing a lot of digging specifically into people like Ray Epps. I've been talking to a lot of my friends who are and sources who are, you know, feds, and just about specifically who was in there. And I've been doing research as to who was not arrested. Ray Epps was arrested, but only on a misdemeanor. So they threw the book at a lot of these people. And I'm working on identifying specific individuals who got off easy, so to speak, and then we can track down exactly who they were. So I'm
0: you agree that the winner that day, though, was Joe Biden and his potential presidency? Without a doubt. Because why would Trump start this trouble and stop Ted Cruz and Josh Hawley and the others that were going to be challenging the electors? He wouldn't. That would be stupid.
1: It makes absolutely no sense. And in fact, when I was pitching my book, the BLM book, at the end of 2022, I was told by both conservative and lefty publishers that Donald Trump was done after January 6th. It was the nail in the coffin. It was going to be DeSantis. And the Trump era was old news, because I was writing about it as a primary source, as if it was history. And they said, nobody cares anymore. He's done. And I knew that that wasn't the case, because I saw how much, what a strong following he had on that day and thereafter. So it's

0: it's completely ridiculous to think that Trump, you know, was the one who wanted that to happen. Obviously, it benefited Nancy Pelosi, Joe Biden, and the Democrats, and they thought they had him done in, but yeah, they were wrong, obviously.
1: 100%. Then they spent 4 years trying to lock him up so he couldn't run again. Riot Diet is the name of the book. He's the author, Richie McGinnis. Talk to me about this guy. I don't know anything from anything other than it doesn't make sense to me that this, what, 30-year-old guy that was arrested that seems to have had some maybe autism in his past or something, suddenly he's the mastermind.
0: Oh, not some.
1: He's autistic? Okay, well, you can fill me in on that.
0: Very autistic.
1: But he's the guy that we see on video, although days before that, Richie, there were people pointing to a Capitol Police officer, a woman, that somehow the gait and stride looked more like her. What can you tell my audience and me about the guy they have and whether you think, through your extensive research, not just your opinion, they got the right guy?
0: Well, Steve Baker is the one. He was working at the Blaze at the time, and in November, he came out with an article that named this Capitol Police officer as the potential January 6th pipe bomber.
1: Right.
0: And after this is almost 5 years later. No suspects, no leads. And within a month, well, actually within days, the FBI began surveilling this individual, Brian Cole Jr., who was a month later arrested. So after 5 years, you have nothing. And then Steve Baker comes out, names this Capitol Police officer, who actually then went on to work at the CIA. And
1: imagine
0: all of a sudden
1: that
0: they come down and, yeah.
1: I want to make sure I understand the timeline. So Steve Baker releases that before we hear anything about this Brian Cole guy.
0: That's right. November 8th, and then Brian Cole was arrested on December 5th. And from what I understand, Steve Baker has a few whistleblowers from within the FBI. He was surveilled starting about 5 days after Baker named this Capitol Police officer.
1: So, I mean, obviously, there's something there. But knowing that there's something there, here's the frustrating part for you, for me, for those watching and listening. The frustrating part is, yeah, we know that that's probably wink and nod, not really who Ray Epps was. Yeah, we probably know that this Capitol Police officer should be investigated. Wink, wink, nod, nod. But let's arrest this guy. There's nothing to see here. How do we ever, as the American public, ever get the truth, knowing the deep state has a completely different government going on? They do anything they want, anytime they want. And if you raise too much of a stink, you're going to be surveilled, you're going to be canceled, and we're going to make sure that you don't get the real person who did it because that person's protected. How do we fix that? Can we?
0: Well, I'll use the Kenosha trial, the Kyle Rittenhouse trial that I testified in as an example. Independent media was there. Corporate media was not. We all had our cameras rolling. And Kyle Rittenhouse was acquitted because of the extensive video evidence and eyewitness evidence that myself and people like BG on the scene, Brennan Gutenschwager, who filmed the second and third shootings, provided. So I use that as an example because the deep state, as you call it, which, you know, that's a term that was actually coined by Peter Dale Scott, who was a lefty in the wake of 9/11.
1: Oh, wow.
0: Okay. So for this to be some kind of like, oh, MAGA, you're so dumb using that term. It's like, no, there is a deep state. It has existed for decades.
1: Yeah.
0: And the difference now is that we have cell phones. We have extensive video footage. We have digital records. And so I don't think that they're capable of pulling off the cover-ups that they were in the past. So when you look at this J6 pipe bomber case, they have a trial. They thought that Brian Cole Jr., they threw the book at him. They thought he was going to plea down, be scared of life in prison. But it turns out his dad is a bail bondsman who has the means and the legal expertise to hire a really good legal team. And they're going to take this to court. And number one, I don't think that an autistic black dude is going to get convicted by a D.C. jury with the evidence that they have so far, at least the evidence that I've seen. And number two, Steve Baker is now coming out with receipts on the cell phone pings that were possibly potentially law enforcement that were in the area of where the bombs were planted on January 5th. So I think because of the technology, you're no longer able to get away with this kind of stuff in the way that you were able to do in the past. So I do think that there's a reckoning on the horizon. I know it's taken a lot longer than Trump promising to, you know, get rid of the deep state in 2016. It's now 10 years later, and obviously it's still up to the same old tricks. But I think if you look on a longer timeline, they're not going to be able to control the discourse and control these kind of highly charged events in the way that they were in the past.
1: I've seen video, and it's Richie McGinnis. Go and check him out wherever you can find great books. Go check out his book, Riot Diet. He's a contributor, Politibrawl. Go check that out. His website, richiemcginnis.com. Maybe I'm wrong. You can correct me if I'm wrong. isn't there video available of the person they thought might have been the person who planted the pipe bombs walking up to SUVs and talking to, like, undercover cops or maybe

0: even marked cars, having a conversation, then taking off and having a nice day. I mean, they want me to believe this Brian Cole guy did that?
1: Well, it would be funny if it weren't so serious. So the FBI released less than a minute of footage, went in their attempts, $500,000 reward that was offered. In the 5 years, they released 1 minute of video. It appears that it's one frame per second. I mean, this is 2026, and it looks like...
0: I mean, I'm doing 60 frames per second. No, for those who don't know, yeah, I'm doing exactly. 60 frames per second. One frame per second sucks. It's almost like a non-motion movie.
1: Yeah, stop motion, exactly.
0: Yeah.
1: But Steve Baker was, when they opened up the terminals, and I actually saw Steve a bunch of times in there as I was following my own journey through January 6th, in this terminal where they were allowing us to view Capitol Police CCTV footage, he was able to ascertain a ton of additional video clips of the J6 pipe bomber.
0: I mean, there's a lot going on there. And Steve Baker, we've had him on this program. Richie will be posted in the next couple of days over on YouTube. We got to hit a break here on the radio show. Stay here.

0: Did you hear that? Listen very carefully. That's my phone. 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I love the silence. 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

0: got to get out of here. Really enjoyed talking to Richie. Independent journalists are the lifeblood of this country. They're going out there. They're getting the stories that you're not being presented by the legacy media. They are the ones out there making sure they roll camera and they make sure they put a microphone in somebody's face. What is going on here? Why is it going on? And what is it that you want out of this? I just think that it's great. We'll have that entire thing up and running. Keep in mind, Ted Cruz, that entire interview, long form, Unshaken and Unafraid with Joe Pags, over on the YouTube page right now. Just go to joepags.com/YouTube. 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That's going to do it for now. That is Sam. That is Polo. I am Joe. That's it for today. We'll talk to you very soon. Have a great night. Go to the website right now. The show continues there. Bye.
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6: From ABC News, I'm Dave Packer. Two victims dead, multiple others injured this afternoon after a deadly mass shooting in a downtown Minneapolis apartment building. Minneapolis Police Sergeant Garrett Parton.
7: There were four people transported. One died. There is one person who died at the scene, and the suspected shooter is also deceased at the scene.
6: Parton says at this time it's unclear how the shooter died, and there's no immediate word on a motive. And terrifying moments at Westwood Hills Elementary School in Waynesboro, Virginia. Police alerted to an armed intruder by school staff this morning. This girl thanking police who rushed to the scene.
8: It didn't really take them very long. It took them like 10 minutes to get there because I was just standing in the closet.
6: This 19-year-old suspect was found in the library, quote, dead from an apparent self-inflicted gunshot wound, say police. One staff member suffered a non-life-threatening gunshot wound. Another day of indecision in Plymouth, Massachusetts.
9: After 5 days of deliberations, jurors in the Lindsey Clancy trial came back late today only to reveal once again they're deadlocked.
10: Saying after much deliberation, we are still unable to come to a unanimous decision.
9: The judge issued a formal instruction to press on.
10: There is no reason to suppose that the case will ever be submitted to 12 persons more intelligent.
9: A trial over a mother killing her three young children is captivating and dividing the country.
6: ABC's Aaron Katursky at the courthouse. President Trump predicting again today that the six-month-old war with Iran will end soon. Meanwhile, the USS Lincoln dock

0: sleeping in Thailand. The sailors back on dry land for the first time in 286 days. In Thailand, the Lincoln's commanding officer, Captain Dan Keeler, asked about some comments made by the commander-in-chief about that long trip.
1: What have you made of some of the comments from, like, the president saying that the deployment wasn't nearly long enough?
2: So the president speaks for himself.
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0: Hiring last month fell well short of expectations.
5: Using data from 26 million private sector employees nationally to measure job creation, ADP has found that 38,000 positions were gained in August against analysts' expectations of 47,000. That's the slowest pace of job creation since January. The sector showing gains: education, healthcare, construction, and the leisure and hospitality industry.
0: ABC's Jim Ryan. Two hunters in Alaska call it a miracle that they survived a bear attack. ABC's Hannah Patel reports.
6: Jaden Nakora was hunting with his cousin Daniel when he says a bear suddenly came running out of the woods, charging at him.
7: And it was chewing on my face, and I could hear like the bones snapping in my nose. And I started seeing stars, and I was just waiting. Like, I was like, how's it going to be to just like step over the line, you know, from being like alive to being in heaven?
0: After the attack, the two hiked a half a mile until they could send an SOS on their satellite phone. They were taken to the hospital for treatment. As Anakin would say, this is where the fun begins. The Lucas Museum of Narrative Art is opening in Los Angeles. Fans of the Star Wars franchise will find familiar pieces, but the museum really focuses on a broad range of art, all collected by George Lucas. The goal: to elevate populist painters, commercial illustrators, and comic artists to the status of fine art. Disney's a parent company of Lucasfilm and ABC News. I'm Dave Packer, ABC News.
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11: I'm Greg Bellamy, open with a pre-Dragnet Jack Webb as a private investigator who works as the Lion's Eye. Then later we make our weekly visit to Valley Springs for Mary Foster, the editor's daughter. Born in Santa Monica, California, with a given name, John Randolph Webb, Jack Webb first got into radio up in San Francisco. He worked on a wide variety of shows, including a news editorial program and even a comedy show. While in the Bay Area, he also began playing Detective Pat Novak for Hire. Then when he moved south to Los Angeles, and prior to revival of that program and the launch of Dragnet, he would voice Jeff Regan. Now in this opening offering, he'll be joined by Wilms Herbert as his boss, Anthony J. Lyon, with Betty Lou Gerson as Dorothy Nolan, and David Ellis as Dave Henderson. Also featured Lorene Tuttle, Lou Krugman, and the great Bill Conrad. It's from August 28, 1948.
12: My name is Jeff Regan. I get 10 a day and expenses from a detective bureau run by a guy named Lyon, Anthony J. Lyon. They call me the Lion's Eye.
13: With Jack Webb as Jeff Regan, investigator, stand by for hard-boiled action, mystery, and thrilling adventure in tonight's story of The Man in the Door.

0: Well, this is the way it started. The lion called about 4 o'clock that afternoon. Said he wanted to see me down at the office. I argued a while. Finally told him I'd be there. Melody was sitting in front of her typewriter when I came in, putting a new coat of paint on her nails. She handed me a blank contract with no dates filled in. Jerked a thumb toward the lion's den. I went in.
1: Regan, I'm glad you got here. What do you know about architects?
0: They draw things.
1: I know that much, but what about bids and all that stuff?
0: Well, they figure out what a building's going to cost, don't they?
1: Go on.
0: If whoever's paying for the building likes what they write down, then they're hired.
1: A couple of architects, maybe 3 or 4, make bids.
0: Well, I suppose so. Low man gets the job. Why?
1: Our client's an architect named Dudley Hayes. An office in the Park Central building. He thinks maybe the bank that's handling his bid might try to put something over on him.
0: Banks don't do things like that.
1: He thinks maybe a guy who works at the bank might be taking dough to shove his bid under the counter.
0: Why didn't you say that in the first place?
1: Because I'm saying it now. Haynes wants us to look into it.
0: Who do I see?
1: Haynes first. I only talked to him on the phone. I told him we'd have to have a contract and retainer before we did anything.
0: That figures.
1: So hop over there and find out what's what and make him sign that contract and get a check.
0: Anything else?
1: Make sure it's certified and call me if you run into any trouble.
0: Dudley Haynes, architect, Park Central Building, had an office on the 9th floor. When I went in, a girl with hair that figured to be blonde right down to the roots pulled off her glasses and put out her cigarette. Then she kind of eased out of her chair behind that desk, moved toward me, like a panther looking for a meal.
2: My, you're tall, aren't you?
0: Well, there's nothing I can do about that.
2: Mr. Lyon said he was sending us one of his best men.
0: He always says that.
2: I think he meant it this time.
0: He's an awful liar, lady.
2: Dorothy. Dorothy Nolan.
0: Fitz.
2: The name or the dress?
0: Both.
2: What's yours?
0: Jeff Regan.
2: Well, now we know each other.
0: That's nice. I came to see Haynes. He wants me to look into something for him.
2: I know.
0: He's expecting me.
2: I know.
0: Well?
2: I hope you have to look into a lot of things.
0: For Haynes?
2: No.
0: This is his office, isn't it?
2: Mm-hmm. But he spends most of his time in 902 into the hall. Makes his blueprints up there. I'll take you. You are tall.
0: Well, we started down the hall. We got about 10 feet from the frosted glass door at the end. We both stopped. We were looking at the outline of a big man behind the door. Both of us expected him to open it and walk out. Oh, he came out all right, but he walked right through it. Oh, he's been shot.
3: Oh.
0: You know him?
3: It's my boss, Mr. Haynes.
0: No, it was your boss, lady. He's dead. Lieutenant Salvatore Wendetti, Central Homicide Detail, showed up about 8 minutes after I called. He had his whole goon squad with him and a couple of guys in double-breasted suits from the district attorney's office. They roped off the entrance to the building, got hold of the elevator operators, the man who runs the cigar stand, and asked some questions.

0: Then, when Daddy looked at what was left of Haynes,
1: okay,
0: he started yelling into a phone.
1: You can set a basket open, but don't move until my fingerprint boys get through. Yeah. Okay, sis, where the guy live?
2: At the Biltmore Hotel.
1: Where's his wife?
2: We didn't have one.
1: What do we tell?
2: We didn't have any family.
1: So no one's going to cry. Well, that makes it easier. Regan, was he your client?
0: No, nobody's a client until they sign a contract, Sally.
1: But you would bring him a contract to sign and then you would do something for him. What?
0: Well, I didn't talk to him.
1: Sis?
2: Mr. Haynes had made an estimate on a little office building in Beverly Hills. He thought that a man named Adler at the bank might be taking money from someone to hold his bid out.
1: So he wants an investigator to look into it. Why do you think that?
2: Well, I don't know.
1: You work for him?
2: Well, I don't know everything.
1: Neither do I. Hot, isn't it? Who's Adler?
2: Oh, just a name to me.
1: Who else?
2: Who else?
1: Architects. Who else was making a bid?
2: I don't know that.
1: Now, where are we? Kelly!
3: Yes?
1: Guy named Adler at the
2: Grand National Bank.
1: Pick him up and have him down to my office in half an hour.
3: Yes? What do you want to do about reporters, Sally?
1: Tell him to go jump in the lake.
3: Yeah.
1: They always spell my name wrong. How long you two known each other?
0: An hour.
1: Nice.
0: What do you mean by that?
1: Just nice. Didn't hear any shots?
0: No, we didn't.
1: Tell me more about the bid.
2: Well, what's there to tell?
1: The setup.
2: Well, the bank handles the money.
1: Who says yes, who says no?
2: The bank, but...
1: But what?
2: The contractor usually tells them who to take.
1: Huh? Who's that in this case?
2: Contractor in Long Beach. His name is George Cantrell.
1: I'll say this to you, Regan. When you get mixed up in anything, you're starting to get mixed up with a good-looking people.
0: I'm not mixed up in anything.
1: What do you say, sis?
2: I'll keep my mouth shut.
1: She's a smart girl, Regan. Hello, honey. Won't be home for dinner. Some guy got himself killed and I'm in on it. Not long, no. Regan? I'll tell her. Wife says hello. Says come out to dinner sometime. Sis, how much that contract worth?
2: Oh, the building in Beverly Hills, about $40,000.
1: Profit?
2: No, overall.
1: Break it down.
2: Well, Mr. Haynes would have cleared about $12,000 if he'd gotten.
1: I know some guys have killed for a dime. Sam, when Daddy? I'm still at the Park Central Building. Get out to Long Beach and talk to a contractor named George Cantrell. And find out what architects were making business and stuff he was going to put up in Beverly Hills. Yeah, get the name. Okay, that about does it. Let's go. Miss Nolan?
2: What?
1: I have to take you down.
2: Jeff, can you do that?
0: You're a material witness.
2: What are you?
1: He's a bystander with a built-in lawyer.
2: What'll I do, Jeff?
0: Go with him.
2: Why do you want to spend the night in jail? I just worked for Mr.
1: Haynes. No phone calls. This is a murder case.
2: Well, get me a lawyer or something, Jeff.
0: You know a lawyer?
2: No. Wait, yes, I do. His name is Dave Henderson. He lives at 1648 Claremont Place. Will you call me, tell him I'm in trouble?
0: Yeah. Check, Sally?
1: She didn't make a phone call, and I like her, too.
0: Well, look, he may not be able to do anything for you tonight. It's almost 6.
2: But you'll see him as soon as possible?
0: Yeah.
2: Tell him I'm scared, Jeff. Scared, Steve.
0: Well, I stayed there and phoned the Lion, told him what had happened. Well, he got mad and yelled something about me being a jinx on all our clients, and then he hung up. So I went through the classified telephone directory under attorneys and Henderson. There was a Ben, a George, a Joe, a William, but no Dave Henderson. So I drove out to the address that she'd given me. It was a blue apartment house 4 blocks west of Vermont over by the Coliseum. Somebody was cooking hamburgers somewhere, and somebody was all worked up over a ball game on the radio. I picked the baseball fan.
4: Well, what'll happen now is anybody's guess, but let me tell you that this ball game is a long way from being up. Hey, what'd I tell you? It's outside the ballpark, and they're coming in like homing pigeons. Bases are loaded, and they're all coming in. Oh, it's going to be 8-5.
0: Come on, the ball game's not that good.
5: What's so important, Pilgrim? I'm with the ball game.
0: I'm looking for a man named Dave Henderson, a lawyer.
5: So what?
0: Somebody told me he lives in this apartment house.
5: Who told you that?
0: A lady.
5: Ha!
0: Does he live here?
5: You try looking at the mailbox?
0: No name.
5: You cop?
0: Private type.
5: Ha!
0: Does he live here?
5: Sure he lives here.
0: Well, where?
5: End of the hall, 106.
0: Thanks.
5: So he's a lawyer, is he? With his kind of friends? Ha!
0: What does that mean?
5: You're young, ain't you, Curly?
0: I got a driver's license.
5: Let me tell you something. Don't go knocking on no doors and hear a ball game. Remember that.
0: Yeah, I'll remember
5: that. And you can tell him Tessie Bogart is not to that one.
4: And the score is 8-5 coming into the first half of the ninth, and this has been some ball game, let me tell you.
0: No stick. Here we are.
6: Come on in, it's unlocked.
0: Your name, Dave Henderson?
6: Yeah, who wants to know?
0: My name's Regan. I'm a private investigator with the International Detective Bureau.
6: Wrong steer, Gumshoe. I don't need one.
0: Look, I'm not looking for work. I'm looking for you.
6: What'd you say it was? Regan?
0: That's right.
6: R-E-G-A-N. Regan. Regan. Learned that just an hour ago. Cute, huh?
0: I met a friend of yours today.
6: Dave Henderson never had a friend.
0: She said she was a friend of yours.
6: But I didn't say I was a friend of hers. Hey, who are we talking about anyway?
0: Dorothy Nolan.
6: How is Dorothy?
0: Not so good.
6: Thought you were a detective.
0: I am.
6: You sound like a doctor.
0: Look, you sound like a guy with a chip on his shoulder.
6: Sound like a lot of things. You're trying to be tough, Pete.
0: No wonder you aren't in the telephone directory.
6: I'll just skip that.
0: She said you were a lawyer.
6: I say I drink too much. You haven't seen me drinking, have you?
0: She wants you to get in touch with her. The man she was working for was murdered today.
6: She kill him?
0: Well, they're holding her.
6: Material witness or a suspect?
0: Material witness right now. She doesn't want to spend the night in jail.
6: Who does? That's why she isn't feeling so good. She wants me to get her out.
0: Something like that.
6: Who's handling the case downtown?
0: Detective named Wendetti.
6: And where do you come in?
0: Well, they didn't give her that one phone call.
6: Yeah. You're sensitive. What if I said no?
0: Well, that's your business.
6: You know why she asked you to see me? Because I'm a guy she knows. And every guy who knows little Dorothy does a little something for her. Ever met him like that, Regan?
0: Sometimes.
6: I'm just checking.
0: Checking what?
6: She's pretty good with the works. Eyes just right for the job. Hair just right. Everything just right. She can make you do a lot of things you don't want to do. Wait till you see her in a bathing suit. Ooh, that's something, brother.
0: Well, they aren't wearing them in the county jail.
6: Okay, I'll phone Wendetti and find out what her bond is.
0: Look, this is a murder case. There's no bond on this. You know that.
6: It all depends how you handle it. I'll think of something.
0: Yeah, I'll bet you will.
6: We don't like each other much, do we?
0: Nope.
6: That's the way it goes.
0: Listen, she said to tell you she was scared.
6: Well, some of us are scared part of the time. And somebody gets shot. And everybody gets scared. You scared?
0: Nope.
6: Iron Man Regan. Have a good time.
0: Did I say Haynes was shot?
6: No. You didn't say a thing. See you somewhere, Peter.
0: Well, I stopped by Musso Frank's and had the special, and then I went on home. I tried to make a couple of calls, but Wendetti was out, and the desk sergeant thought I was a reporter, and he wouldn't tell me a thing about Dorothy Nolan. While I was sitting there, the phone began jumping around on the hook.
7: Regan?
0: Yeah?
7: This is me. Where you been? I called your place 20 times, and I've called it once.
0: Well, I've been busy seeing a lawyer.
7: What do you need a lawyer for? You aren't married.
0: Somebody else needs one.
7: Who?
0: Dorothy Nolan, that blonde who worked up in Haynes' office. Wendetti's holding her.
7: Good. I want you to go down and see her.
0: What for?
7: We can still make something on this thing if we play it smart. When I talked to Haynes on the phone this afternoon, I told him I wanted a certified check.
0: So what?
7: So that means there's a check for $100 lying around his office somewhere. And it's made out to International.
0: Look, he's dead, remember?
7: Everybody dies. Don't worry about it.
0: We weren't even hired.
7: We had a verbal contract.
0: We had nothing.
7: That check's no good to anybody but us.
0: We didn't do anything for him.
7: Well, buy him some flowers. Now hop down to the pokey and see that dame and find out where that check is.
0: We can't do that.
7: I talked to Harry Presidio and he'll give us a lead to get in. Hello? Hello? Regan, you're still there?
0: I was still there, Hello? But I wasn't listening to the lion. I was looking at a skinny little man with one leg.
7: Hey, Regan, are you still there?
0: Now don't ask me how he made it inside my door. He was just there. Propped up on a pair of crutches, swaying back and forth, watching me with a couple of sick gray eyes that were so full of water you'd think they were going to float right out of his head. All at once, he went down like a busted sugar sack. He'd been shot twice through the neck with a small caliber gun, a 25, 32, I don't know. I found a dozen razor blades in one pocket and two dozen sets of shoelaces to go with them. There wasn't anything that told me his name, but there was a picture inside his shirt pocket. One of those things that you have taken in a penny arcade, you know, in front of phony pasteboard props. Well, a man with one leg was looking out from between a pair of painted angel's wings. And the guy standing next to him, who was smiling up at the halo, was the same man that I'd seen that afternoon. An architect named Haynes. A man who needed a private detective. A man who walked out a glass door and then dropped dead. And the one printed word above that picture stuck like a wart on an egg that said, Happy Land.
8: Adventure with Jeff Regan

0: investigate.
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8: 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A heat advisory continues until 8 p.m. Saturday night. Lows dip down to about 72 tonight. Under clear skies, winds out of the south around 5 miles an hour. Lots of sunshine outside again tomorrow. Daytime highs approaching 95. Lows dip down to about 72. Tomorrow night, clear skies. I'm staff meteorologist Derek Height. Currently, it's 84 degrees.
1: And now we continue with Jeff Regan, private investigator, on When Radio Was.
0: And now, back to the story of the man in the door and Jeff Regan, investigator.

0: Well, I left the little man with the one leg lying there. Wasn't much I could do for him. I wanted to wait before I called homicide. I took the picture I found in his pocket and I drove to Happy Land. It turned out to be an open-air penny arcade on 5th and Main. Smelled like all the hot dogs in the world had been made right there. There were machines all over the place telling you how strong you were, how rich you'd be, and who you'd marry. All for a penny. I guess it wasn't much of a bargain. The only customer was a sailor trying his luck at the shooting gallery. Back in the corner, a tired-looking girl in light blue slacks and a dirty gray sweater was sitting on a stool by the hot dog counter staring at nothing.
1: Want some pennies?
0: Not right now, no.
1: Oh, just looking? Go ahead. When you figure out where you're going to spend your money, come back and I'll give you some change.
0: You got a picture gallery here?
1: Oh. Don't tell me you're a real big spender and want to have your picture taken.
0: Maybe. You got one?
1: Yeah, we got one.
0: Where is it?
1: In there. If you really want to get your picture taken, I'll climb off this stool and take you back. I want to tell you now, if you're just trying to be sociable, you can go and fly kites.
0: You run the picture concern?

0: What was that?
1: I thought you said you met him once.
0: Well, we weren't introduced. I just met him. Who is he?
1: Dusty Rhodes. Works the circuit.
0: What circuit?
1: Tiffin Main, STEM. Business section.
0: What kind of business?
1: Dusty handled the razor blade and shoelace traffic. He hates pencils.
0: What'd he do when he wasn't working?
1: What does anybody do? He went out and got loaded.
0: Go on.
1: And you don't know him very well for a friend. How am I going to know I'm not getting Dusty in trouble talking to you like this?
0: Nobody can get him in trouble anymore, lady.
1: What do you mean?
0: He was shot tonight.
1: Oh, no. Oh, poor little guy.
0: Do you know where he lived?
1: Seashore Hotel. The Seashore Hotel. Oh, gee, Miss Dempsey. Oh, I'm real sorry.
2: Brother, the seashore caters to many types of people, good and bad, just out of the pokey. 2 bits a night for transients, $150 a week for solid citizens. Now, sign and register. It's a law.
0: I'm not looking for a room.
2: Then you're wasting my time, brother. My beer's getting warm.
0: Look, I'm a private investigator. My name's Regan.
2: I liked you before you said them 2 words, brother, but you have soured me. Private investigator means private eye, and it all means cop. And you are not welcome. Now, blow.
0: I'm trying to find out something about a man named Dusty Rhodes.
2: We do not ask questions and we do not give answers. Now, blow.
0: I was told he lived here.
2: You find me tongueless, brother. Now, blow.
0: Did you know him?
2: During the last 5 years, I have acquired 85 pounds and a very bad heart. All right, have you in the alley right now.
0: Oh, yeah, sure you would. Here.
2: Abraham Lincoln was a very fine man and he took a very fine picture. I seem to have found my tongue, brother. Will it be?
0: The key to his room for a starter, huh?
2: Disallowable and punishable by fine and imprisonment. Into the hall, turn the bent fist to the right.
0: Thanks. Well, I don't know what I expected to find there, outside of more razor blades and more shoelaces. It was a little room full of dirty white curtains and a wire bed that sagged in the middle. I was standing there watching a neon sign advertise beer a block down the street when I thought I heard somebody behind me. Whoever it was had been drinking bad whiskey, but he was still pretty good. It landed a quarter of an inch above my right ear, and I piled up in a lamp, a chair, and a pitcher full of water.
2: 5 berries get you a look, brother, but doesn't get you a room. Besides, it's already taken and the bed's over there. Now, come on. Hey, you didn't go to sleep, brother. You was knocked to sleep.
0: Oh.
2: I apologize. Why the games?
0: Who came in after me?
2: You're the only one.
0: You sure?
2: My name's Sam Preacher. Brother, I'm very sure.
0: Well, maybe he was waiting for me, huh?
2: I don't generally ask him, but the question is this. Why?
0: Well, I don't know. Unless...
2: What's the matter? Something missing?
0: Just a picture.
2: You can get lots of pictures.
0: You didn't see anybody?
2: That makes the 3rd time, brother, and the answer's still negative.
0: Okay, okay.
2: Then let's blow, buddy, huh?
3: Coroner's office.
0: Luke, this is Regan.
3: The lion's eye. What's with your baby? When Daddy tells me you walked into one today.
0: Yeah, I did. You got him there?
3: Haynes Dudley? Sure. Want to come down and take a look? He's toe-tagged and salted out real pretty.
0: Yeah, I'll bet.
3: Them 32 slugs was just incidental. The guy had 4 weeks at the outside.
0: All right, give it to me.
3: Haynes Dudley was dying from malnutrition, alcoholism, and a couple other things with long names.
0: Give me one long name.
3: Diabetes. He didn't take good care of himself, funny, huh?
0: A misspent life.
3: Somebody's gonna take the gas chamber for nothing.
0: When Daddy know this?
3: Sure, sure. And he was wearing a brand new suit, too. We'll sew up the holes, we'll bury him in it.
0: Well, you aren't finished yet, Luke.
3: Baby!
0: A guy with one leg dropped dead in my place a couple hours ago.
3: It's after 11.
0: I'm sorry, Luke.
3: They connected?
0: Yeah.
3: Murder?
0: Yeah.

0: I'll come down and see us anytime, Regan. We're open 24 hours a day.
1: Well, at the homicide office, they told me she'd been released about 10 o'clock. They said a lawyer named Henderson had put up the bail and handled the whole thing. They gave me an address on her when I went out there. It was a bungalow court on Normandy, and it took her a long time to answer the door.
2: Oh, you?
1: Yeah, tell me how tall I am.
2: Oh, I'd love to, but not right now.
1: They told me you'd been out since 10 o'clock. Maybe I should have come sooner.
2: Dale gives me the willies. I'm about to take a shower.
1: I was kind of hoping we could have a drink.
2: I did better than I thought with you.
1: I got a hold of a lawyer for you, didn't I?
2: Yes.
1: Well, doesn't that rake me an invitation to have a drink?
2: I said later. I'm really tired.
1: I said no.
2: Wait a minute. Well, if you're that thirsty, all right.
1: That's better.
2: Isn't every day my boss gets killed and I meet a private detective?
1: I need a drink. I was slugged tonight.
2: Throat?
1: Yeah, right here, see?
2: Oh, it looks nasty. Why'd anyone do that to you?
1: Wanted a picture I had.
2: Whistler's mother?
1: Just a picture of a couple of drunks who are dead now.
2: Maybe whoever did it was a relative.
1: Guess again.
2: I don't like games.
1: But you play them all the time.
2: Don't we all? I know a psychiatrist says we can't help ourselves.
1: You can.
2: I liked you when you walked into the office this afternoon, but I'm not so sure I like you now. Maybe you better go.
1: Expecting somebody, huh?
2: What are you doing? You let go of me. Let go of
1: me. Oh, no,
2: me.
1: Baby. You've got real nice eyes. I want to look at them.
2: Let go. He's crazy. You.
1: Hello, Dave. We didn't hear you knock. Did you bring your piano?
3: What's the idea?
2: He gave me...
1: Why don't you tell him to go away, baby? Anybody can tell we're busy.
3: Let it go, Regan.
1: You want to break us up?
2: Can't you see he's just trying to make you jealous and say things?
1: Come here, honey.
2: No! You don't have to do that!
3: I said let her go.
1: At the same 32 you killed a one-legged man with?
3: Oh, but I'm sure.
2: Don't be a fool!
3: Stay where we are, baby. You're first.
2: Listen to me, Daddy.
3: I listened to you too long.
2: You don't need guessing. He doesn't have any proof of anything.
3: You can cry if you want to, baby. This is gonna hurt.
1: Spun around and fell into a coffee table and then lay very quiet on the rug. Her eyes were open and she didn't say anything. She just lay there looking up at him. I couldn't tell where she'd been hit. He seemed to forget all about me because he walked over to her, knelt down beside her, put the gun right up against her head.
3: This is awful close range, baby, but I can't afford to miss.
1: Neither could I. Well, when Daddy and I stuck our heads together and it all came out when we looked into a couple of things. You see, Dave Henderson was Dudley Haynes, and he was wanted for attempted murder and embezzling and one thing or another back in Ohio. So he figured it'd be a good idea to bump himself off. Dorothy helped him with the idea. They both went down on Main Street and they picked up an old bum, dressed him up in a new suit, and shot him. I was supposed to walk in with Dorothy, and she'd identify the body, and as far as anybody knew, Dudley Haynes would be dead. Dave didn't figure that she'd be taken down. She didn't figure that she'd get scared, and neither of them figured the man with one leg was a pal of the man that they'd shot. Well, it seems that they'd looked through a lot of files, and they'd figured that a lot of murders go unsolved. Maybe they do. I don't know. Well, anyway, he sat down on that little bench up there in San Quentin last week. The one with that bucket of acid in the room. Well, he held his breath as long as he could, but everybody has to breathe. He's buried up there with a lot of other guys that figured they could get away with murder. Dorothy? She wasn't hurt too bad. They had her in a wheelchair for the trial. She got 15 years as an accomplice. Some kind of a deal. State evidence and all that. I don't think I'll wait for her. She wasn't that good.
4: Jack Webb is featured as Jeff Regan, with Wilms Herbert as Anthony J. Lyon. Dorothy Nolan was played by Betty Lou Gerson, and David Ellis was Dave Henderson. Lorene Tuttle, William Conrad, and Lou Krugman supported. Bob Stevenson speaking. This is CBS, the Columbia Broadcasting System.
5: That was The Man in the Door from August 28, 1948. Just a few months later, Jack Webb departed that series in order to star in a revival of Pat Novak for Hire. And then the following June, he launched Dragnet. Jeff Regan resumed with Frank Graham and then Paul.

0: Dubov as the title character. I'm Greg Bella. 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
0: 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During its run, both Joan Banks and Kay Campbell voiced the title character, the role of her father handled by Parker Fennelly, best known on radio for the role of New Englander Titus Moody on The Fred Allen Show. Agnes Young was reporter Amelia Cobb, Ken Lynch is Dr. Bill Nelson, Elaine Rost is Jerry, and Bill Quinn is Jack Kelsey. Let's give it a listen.
10: Kroger Bread, the brand new bread with a twist, brings you Mary Foster, the editor's daughter, transcribed. And now, Mary Foster, the editor's daughter. When we left the Fosters last week, Jack Kelsey had just arrived in Valley Springs. In a way, Mary is dismayed at seeing Jack, for she's determined to forget him. Today, as Mary walks to work, Jack talks to her.
11: Oh, I really must have it bad. You know, beautiful, I can't remember walking this far ever before. Not since my Jeep broke down on the Lido Road and I had to walk 16 miles for help. Oh, to think I'm doing this from choice.
12: Well, it doesn't seem to be doing you any harm, Jack. Why don't you try it more often?
11: Well, maybe I would if I had you to walk with me every time. But at that, I'd rather ride with you. Do you do this every day?
12: Yes, I do, and usually twice a day. I go home to lunch, you know. But in the afternoon, I sometimes drive down and back, and in case I might need the car to drive customers around.
11: Wasted? Absolutely wasted.
12: What do you mean?
11: All a beautiful girl's time on used cars. I can't see how you stand it.
12: Well, I like it. Besides, I have to work somewhere.
11: Still wasted, I say. Now, if you'd only give this town the brush off and come with your Uncle Jackie, we'd really have some fun.
12: Jack.
11: You know, I never thought that name had any personality until I heard you say it. Say it again, Mary. Jack. the way you do it.
12: Now, that's just what I mean. You never take anything I say seriously.
11: Oh, but I do, baby, I do. Why, the way you say Jack...
12: Oh, stop it, please. Now, we've got to have an understanding right here and now.
11: All right. I'll sit down on this wall and you can cuddle up in the curve of my arm, just like this.
12: I'll do nothing of the kind. Come on, I'll be late for work. If you insist upon walking downtown with me, you'll have to go a little faster than this.
11: Cool. Not only do I desert my deep-rooted principles and walk with a girl, now she wants me to run.
12: Oh, you're silly.
11: That's just what you need. More silliness in your life. You take everyone too seriously. That is, everyone but me.
12: I've tried to explain to you that I'm never going to take you seriously. And that's what I want to talk to you about. Jack, I've got to ask you not to come to see me anymore.
11: For a second, beautiful, I thought you sounded as if you meant that.
12: I do. I mean that I really wish you wouldn't come up to Valley Springs anymore. It's no use.
11: You don't seem to get the idea, Mary. I'm here to ask you to marry me.
12: Oh, Jack, you don't mean that. You know you don't.
11: Strange as it may seem, I do.
12: But I'm in no position to consider love or marriage to anyone, ever.
11: My, what a horrible future.
12: No, seriously, Jack. I just have to put all thoughts like that right out of my mind.
11: Oh, then you do have.
12: Naturally. But I have other things to think about. The baby needs me. He's only a year and a half, you know. And Jimmy...
11: Yes, Jimmy. He hates me bitterly.
12: No, he doesn't, Jack. He's just a little boy, and his life hasn't been too smooth, you know. His own mother died when he was a baby. And his father, my husband Barry, being a doctor and so terribly overworked during the war, couldn't spend too much time with him. It's partly trying to make up to Jimmy what he missed that makes me feel just like his real mother.
11: And you're doing a swell job of it too, Mary. But you're still an individual. You've got a right to some personal life too, you know.
12: Well, I do have. I have a nice home. I wouldn't leave the children and Dad. They depend on me so much. You apparently don't think so, but I'm very happy the way things are.
11: Yes, I see. All your emotions, your true self, wrapped safely and tidily away in a cocoon of righteousness and...
12: Now, that's not fair. You've no right to talk to me like that. I wish you'd go away. I wish I'd never seen you. Please, please go away.
11: Oh. Well, now you've done it, Kelsey. I guess I'd better go back and see if I can...
13: We'll return after this brief pause with more Mary Foster right after this.
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13: And now let's wrap up this episode of Mary Foster on When Radio Was.
12: Uncle Henry, come on out in the yard, quick.
20: Yeah? What is it, boy?
12: Look what I found outside the door.
20: Now, let's see what all this fuss is about.
12: It's a dog, Uncle Henry. What? A dog, and he's got my name on his collar. Look, see? He knows me already. Here, boy. Here, boy. Gee, isn't he a pippin?
20: Yes, he sure is. He's a collie, ain't he? Nice pup. Nice pup.
12: Did Mary get him for me? Did she?
20: Boy, I don't know, little fella. She didn't say anything about it to me if she did. Let's see his collar there a minute. Easy, easy now, there, pup. Easy. I just want to look at your collar.
12: There's a blank space for his name, too.
20: All right, now hold on, Jimmy. Stop dancing around so. Let me get a good look at it. So that's what it says, all right. My name is... That's left blank. I belong to Jimmy Lord, Valley Springs. Well, now I declare. What do you make of that?
12: He's my dog, that's what. Geez, wonderful. I've never had a dog all my own before. What do I call him, Uncle Henry?
20: Why, that's kind of up to you, I should say. Now, I wonder just where he did come from.
21: Well, now, that's quite a picture. A man, a boy, and a dog. Hello there, Henry. Hi, Jimmy.
20: Oh, it's Kelsey. How are you?
12: Hello. Look at my dog, Mr. Kelsey. I'm going to teach him tricks.
21: You like him? Seems to like you. Here, down, fella. Down, I said.
20: Seems to like you, too, Kelsey. In fact, he acts as if he knows you pretty well.
21: Sure. I bought him for Jimmy this morning. I got him from a farmer out on the Brookville Road.
20: Oh.
21: Thought Jimmy might like him. I had his collar marked, too, down at the harness shop in town.
20: Uh-huh. You thought of everything, didn't you?
12: Oh, gee, thanks, Mr. Kelsey. But I thought you weren't going to come around here anymore.
20: No.
12: I mean, Mary promised me...
20: All right, that'll be all, Jimmy. Now, you'd better untie that pup and give him a little run before you have his dinner.
12: All right, Uncle Henry. Come on, pup, let's go. Here, pup. Come on, boy.
20: Now, see here, Kelsey,
21: Yes, I know. I should have asked you and Mary first. You suspect my motives right off. Why, a fella can't even give a boy a dog without causing trouble.
20: Now, that ain't it at all. Not at all. I'm mighty glad you did that for the boy. He's tickled to pieces. I don't know why we've put off getting him a dog ourselves. Just didn't get around to it, I guess. But the fact of the matter is, Mary, she don't want to feel indebted to you for any favors, and neither do I.
21: Well, you don't have to a bit, Henry. I just like to go around spreading joy and gladness.
20: Yeah. Well, now, while we're here together, I feel I've got a right. Even if Mary is a grown-up young lady now and well able to handle her own affairs, I feel I've got a perfect right as her father to ask you why you keep coming to Valley Springs to see her. She don't seem to be at all glad to see her when you come, and I think it might be just as well if you was to stay away in the future. Now, that's pretty plain speaking, but that's my way.
21: Fair enough, Henry. Well, I never thought I'd come to this. Explaining my motives to a girl's father. But here it is. Mary won't take me seriously at all. The truth is, I want to marry her.
20: Well, of course, I sort of figured you did.
21: Frankly, Henry, it surprises me. That's the way it is. I'd like to marry her.
20: That presents quite a problem, don't it? Now, just what would you do about the children? About Jimmy and little William Henry? Have you given that any thought? Where would you live?
21: Well, I... don't know the answers to any of those questions.
20: Mary, she's lived quite a sheltered life, you know. Of course, she's had a college education. She's worked in New York and some other big cities. She's seen a lot of the world, yes, but not your kind of a world.
21: Yes, I know. I never wanted to marry anyone before. Never expected to want to. But Mary? Well, Mary's different.
20: And now, I want you to know that I respect you, Kelsey, a lot more than I did. I'll admit that for telling you this. And although I'm free to confess, I ain't in sympathy with any such idea, for Mary's sake, still and all, that is her own business. Oh, she's coming down the street right now on her way home to dinner. Now, it appears to me that you better settle this question once and for all. And if it's to be, well, all right, 'tis. But if it ain't, then you better make some other plans and go on about your business.
21: Well, thanks, Henry, for listening to me anyway. Hiya, beautiful.
1: Oh, Jack, I didn't expect to find you here.
20: Hello, Mary.
1: Hello, Dan. Jimmy home yet?
20: Yes, yes, he is. Say, you look tired, child. Come on up on the porch and sit down. Well, did you have a hard morning?
1: Pretty much so. It was warm, too. I guess I'm just overtired. I'll feel better after lunch. Excuse me, I'll go in and...
18: Mary! Mary! See what Mr. Kelsey bought for me?
1: What? A dog? What? Why, that's wonderful, dear. What's his name?
18: Blanty. Like the dog in that book you gave me. Isn't he a swell pup, though?
1: Yes, he certainly is. Did you thank Mr. Kelsey?
18: Sure I did, Mary. He even had my name put on Laddie's collar, too.
21: We'll go down to the harness shop and have Laddie's name added this afternoon if you want to, Jimmy.
18: All right. I'll be home from school about 3 o'clock, Mr. Kelsey. I'll be waiting for you.
21: Okay.
20: Oh, Kelsey, before I forget it, I want to thank you for bringing back Tom Daggett. Entirely outside of making Amelia happy, I was having a dickens of a time getting another printer to get out this week's edition of the Sentinel, so I'm much obliged.
21: Oh, that's all right, Henry. I was glad to help.
20: Will you stay to dinner?
21: No, no thanks. I ate downtown early.
20: Oh, that's so. Well, you'll excuse me then. I'll be going in.
22: So long.
21: So long, Henry.
1: Well?
21: Well?
1: You've certainly managed to ingratiate yourself with Dad and Jimmy, haven't you?
21: I haven't the slightest idea what you're talking about, Donna.
1: Oh, of course you have. You know what I mean. Not that I don't appreciate your giving the dog to Jimmy, although I do wish you'd asked me first if it was all right. It was a nice thing for you to do. And also you helped Dad out of a tight spot by bringing Tom back. But it's all so obvious.
21: Not at all. I thought it was very subtle.
1: Nonsense. It's perfectly clear to me why you did it.
21: All right, it is obvious. I'm tired of beating around the bush. As I said before, I want you to marry me. Now, right away.
1: No, Jack.
21: I'm not taking no for an answer, Mary. I'm leaving for a foreign assignment next week, an indefinite assignment. It'll be months anyway. We can take the children. Yes, that's what I said. The climate will be good for them. Now make up your mind.
1: I have. The answer is still no.
21: Come here. Can't you get it through that pretty head of yours that I love you?
1: No. Now let me go. Oh, can't you leave me alone?
10: So Jack Kelsey is really serious about Mary. Will he be able to change her mind? Perhaps we'll hear more about this next time. And now, in just a moment, Henry Foster will bring us a few words of his homely philosophy. Now, Henry Foster.
20: You know, I was thinking the other day that modest and self-effacing folks, they're mighty comfortable fellow travelers on the highway of life. Yes, sir, it's the fellow who toots his own horn that has everybody dodging when he approaches. See you soon. Bye.
10: Be with us again tomorrow at the same time for another thrilling chapter of Mary Foster, the Editor's Daughter.
0: From the late 1940s, that indeed was Mary Foster, the Editor's Daughter. 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I'm Greg Bell, and earlier we had Wilms Herbert as Anthony J. Lyon, the boss of Jeff Regan Investigator, played by Jack Webb. Well, born in Chicago, his real name was a mouthful, Victor Herbert Erpelding. He would handle two roles over on Richard Diamond, Private Detective. He was Police Sergeant Otis and Francis the Butler. Well, Herbert also had another unusual skill which increased his radio work. I'll name it and then wrap up when radio was right after this break.
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5: But we've introduced a flexible credential whereby a single card can be what you want it to be depending on the transaction type. 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And it's a way in which the consumers can have a little bit more control over who they share their data with.
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3: That was your Tech It Out Minute.
0: Welcome back to When Radio Was. Before the break, I was talking about actor Wilms Herbert. We heard him as Anthony J. Lyon on Jeffrey, an Investigator. And I mentioned he also played Police Sergeant Otis and Francis the Butler on Richard Diamond, Private Detective. 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
8: From ABC News, I'm Dave Packer in downtown Minneapolis.
9: I feel unsafe, uncomfortable, and it's scary.
8: She was outside an apartment building where a deadly mass shooting happened this evening. Police Sergeant Garrett Parton says 3 people are dead, including the suspect, and 3 officers also injured.
11: There were 4 people transported. 1 died. There is 1 person who died at the scene, and the suspected shooter is also deceased at the scene.
8: A 19-year-old gunman forced his way into a Virginia elementary school this morning. He shot and wounded a staff member for killing himself, say police. An adult staff member released from the hospital after a gunshot wound. President Trump commenting on the war in Iran from the newly paved Rose Garden this evening.
22: We now control the Hormuz Strait, and we have many boats going through that every day, every night. Many, many boats loaded up with oil.
8: He was hosting a dinner for Republican members of Congress and cabinet officials. Earlier today, President Trump floated the idea of renaming the Strait of Hormuz the Trump Strait. New Jersey has filed a petition asking the Supreme Court to shut down prediction markets like Kalshi and Polymarket in the state. Meanwhile, growing bipartisan push in Congress to tighten regulations on prediction markets. Utah Republican Senator John Curtis.
29: We've seen the abuses, and they're rampant. When you can literally bet on anything that you have the ability to influence.
8: Prediction market companies argue they're in the commodities futures business, not gambling. Tiger Woods has changed his plea from not guilty to no contest to reckless driving in Florida, where state attorney Thomas Bechdel defended his decision to accept the plea.
30: At the end of the day, Mr. Woods admitted to his actions. He admitted to driving, reckless driving, a second offense.
8: The state amended the DUI charge and a judge suspended Woods' driver's license for 5 days. On Wall Street, stocks were lower again today. 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
2: And Trump will host members of the FDNY at the White House Tuesday ahead of the 25th anniversary of the 9/11 terror attacks. Steel beams from the South Tower of the World Trade Center will be featured at the Ellipse. New York City public schools are banning generative artificial intelligence in elementary and middle schools for 1 year.
3: Just because technology is everywhere doesn't mean that it belongs everywhere. After all, each day when our children come to school, we teach them to ask questions, to challenge assumptions, to interrogate the premise, to ask why.
2: Mayor Mamdani says there are no studies yet on how AI might benefit kids in any way. It's not something you hear every day. A woman in California attacked by an angry otter.
4: Lynette Bellin says the reality of what happened to her is just sinking in.
5: I've been swimming in Lake Tahoe for like 25 years. This has never happened.
4: The water safety and self-rescue trainer says even she never saw this coming. She was going for her usual swim along Lake Tahoe's east shore when something latched onto her leg and pulled her underwater.
2: ABC's Anna Bata says that Bellin ended up with 38 stitches. There's a baby boom at Ripley's Aquarium of Myrtle Beach. Over the summer, the aquarium welcomed 5 new African penguin chicks, bringing their total for the year to 7. The names of the 2 youngest, Chip and Boyd. Dave Packer, ABC News.
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1: Good evening and welcome once again to America at Night. Thanks for staying up late with us. We're going to jump right into it tonight because there is a growing controversy at an ICE detention center in St. Genevieve, Missouri. There they have a no-contact policy, which apparently includes no communion, thus denying these detainees religious sacraments. To join us to talk about it is the Archbishop of St. Louis, Archbishop Mitchell Rozanski. Archbishop, thanks for joining us here on America at Night.
2: Thank you, McGraw, for the opportunity to speak with you.
1: I thought that a federal judge ruled back in late 2025 that ICE must grant access to clergy to give communion and or pastoral care. What's going on here?
2: Well, in the detention center in St. Genevieve, Missouri, here in the Archdiocese of St. Louis, we have at least a dozen priests who are willing to go and minister to the Catholics who are in that detention center, either to say Mass for them, to hear confessions, to give them the anointing of the sick. But they're not allowed to have any contact except between the glass and the two telephones back and forth. We're not allowed electronically to hear confessions that way. They cannot give them the Eucharist, and they cannot celebrate Mass. So, in my opinion, their religious freedom is being denied. And our faith really reaches out to everyone. These are people who are most vulnerable.
1: So how many detainees are we talking about?
2: I would say there's probably at least 50 there in the St. Genevieve Center, many of whom are Catholic, many of whom are Hispanic origin. None who have any criminal records except the fact that they were here either seeking asylum or they overstayed their visa.
1: And so explain to people who don't quite understand the Eucharist and the Holy Communion, why is that such an important part of the Catholic faith?
2: Well, really, the Eucharist is the central point of who we are as Catholics. It's the risen Christ present to us, promised in the Last Supper when Jesus said, "This is my body, this is my blood, do this in memory of me." And so at any place, in nursing homes, in hospitals, we are very determined to bring the Eucharist to those who are most vulnerable, the sick, those who are imprisoned in our various prisons, anyone who, as a Catholic, really wishes to receive the Eucharist, we believe they need to be nourished with that medicine of immortality. And that's why we find it frustrating that we cannot minister in the St. Genevieve prison, especially to those who wish to receive the Eucharist.
1: Yeah, from what I understand from my Catholic background, the Catholics believe, other religions believe, that the Eucharist or the communion is a symbol of the body and blood of Christ. But in Catholicism, during the Mass, it gets turned into the body and blood of Christ, and that's why it's such held in such high regard, because Catholics believe it is the body and blood of Christ, correct?
2: That is correct, McGraw. You were taught very well. Thank you.
1: Okay, so why it has been reported that the St. Genevieve Detention Center has offered a workaround where they said you can give it to them, and then they could then pass it on to the detainee. What's wrong with that?
2: Well, first of all, they would ask us to place the Eucharist into an envelope, and then someone else would carry the Eucharist into the prison. We don't know if that person is qualified. We would assume that that person is not qualified, since they have no way of showing whether they've been trained as a Eucharistic minister to give communion. And secondly, we believe it's very disrespectful, as you have spoken of the risen presence of Jesus in the Eucharist, to place the Eucharist in an envelope and then just turn the Eucharist over to anyone. So we believe in the presence, the real presence of Christ, but we also believe in the priest or the deacon or the trained extraordinary minister of the Eucharist being present to the person, actually giving to them in person the body of Christ.
1: Archbishop Mitchell Rozanski, our guest, talking about the St. Genevieve Detention Center, where a number of ICE detainees have been denied their pastoral care from priests who want to go in and administer them. This seems odd to me because Catholic priests go into prisons and or facilities all over the world, all over the United States. Is this happening anywhere else in America that you know of?
2: I have not heard of any situation that's as dire as this one. And as a matter of fact, last month I was at the detention center in Potosi, Missouri, welcomed by the warden of the prison very, very generously. Inmates

0: attended the Mass as well as the guards and the warden herself. So I saw nothing wrong that happened there. We were able to minister to the prisoners, to the guards, and to meet with the warden. Very much welcomed and very much at home with everyone there in celebrating the Eucharist.
1: That's the Holy Communion. Let's talk about confession. Why can't you hear confession through the glass through a phone?
0: Well, because we believe in the sacredness of the seal of confession, and anything in electronic ways can bring about some sort of violation of that seal. So, as we well know, the sacrament of reconciliation, confession, is heard either face-to-face or in the confessional behind the screen. But the priest and the penitent are able to speak directly to one another, and the priest is able to administer absolution directly to the person, which cannot happen over the phone and through the glass.
1: Because that conversation is being listened to by prison authorities and or ICE officials.
0: That's a possibility, yes. And we cannot violate the seal of confession or put the danger of violating the seal of confession in that way.
1: Archbishop Mitchell Rozanski, I'm sure you've tried to resolve this privately, quietly, with the government officials, with the ICE officials. What have they said when you've tried to explain to them that they are denying their religious beliefs of these detainees?
0: Well, I did send a letter to the warden of the prison in St. Genevieve of the detention center, but I've not heard back any response except through others who've said, well, this is the policy and they're not abrogating that policy. So it's a bit discouraging.
1: Are you going to go to court? Are you going to try and fight this in court? What's your next step here?
0: Well, we're just seeing if we can at least have the policy from the prison, from the detention center, come into what we are comfortable with in bringing the sacraments to the prisoners. But we are looking at different ways in which to approach this because we sincerely believe that their rights are being violated in terms of the practice of religion. And a sad case here from St. Louis, we had a person, Nixon Perez Paz, was deported last year to Guatemala, was here because their lives were threatened in Guatemala. His wife, Wendy Gonzalez de la Cruz, was able to make ends meet because her husband was not here any longer. She self-deported to Guatemala. 2 weeks after she self-deported, both Nixon and Glendy were found murdered in a field with their 14-month-old infant beside them. The infant was still alive, but unfortunately, a family now is totally broken because of these two murders. Three children are without parents, and it's just a horrible situation. Many of those who are detainees in our different systems, different prison systems, know that they face some sort of persecution or threats when they go back to their country. So certainly a person who's going to be deported would want the comfort of the sacrament of reconciliation and the comfort of receiving the Eucharist as their help and strength.
1: Are there any other religions and or tenets or any other religious groups that are being denied their pastoral care that you know of?
0: That I do not know. I just know of what this looks like from our administration of the sacraments as Catholics.
1: Yeah. The St. Genevieve Detention Center was a detention center before it became an ICE detention center. Were Catholic priests allowed to go in before this immigration crackdown, or do you know?
0: There were very few Catholics there. But the Catholic population certainly grew under the ICE enforcement and the roundup. of the different folks, particularly of Hispanic origin, of course, many of whom were Catholic.
1: Yeah. Doing a quick research as I started the interview, a federal judge in late 2025 ruled in a similar case, I believe, up in Chicago, where the authorities had to let the priests in to administer the Eucharist. I'm surprised the St. Genevieve Detention Center is denying you the right to get in after a federal judge has ruled that you are allowed to go in and to administer your faith there.
0: Well, that's what's very perplexing to me and very frustrating, particularly in the priest who really wants to go in and visit with the detainees. So we're looking at different possibilities of what we can do, but we're just hoping that we can practice our faith, administer the sacraments, and reach out to those who are on the peripheries, particularly the detainees in St. Genevieve.
1: Yeah, do you think this is a federal policy, or do you think this is a St. Genevieve Detention Center policy? Is this from the federal government? Is this from ICE? Or is this from the local authorities here in St. Genevieve?
0: I believe that this is from the local authorities in St. Genevieve, the way that this has been set up. As you said, in different places in the nation, particularly in Chicago, with that ruling, the priests have been able to get into the prisons to minister to the detainees. We just want the same right to do that in St. Genevieve, Missouri.
1: It is interesting at this time and place in American history, we have a vice president, J.D. Vance, who has a New York Times bestselling book called Communion. And at this time, you're not allowed to go and administer communion and being stopped inside a federal detention center from administering communion and or confession. That seems like an odd irony at this time.
0: Well, I think we're finding lots of ironies in our society today, and I just really wish, for the sake of those who are detainees, especially what they may be facing in the future, that they will have the comfort of the sacraments of the church.
1: Any other sacraments you are not allowed to administer while you're there?
0: Well, we can't administer the sacrament of the sick because the priest has to put the oil of the infirmed on the forehead and on the hands, the palms of the hands of the person whom they're anointing. So there are some there who have become sick who would benefit from that sacrament, but of course they cannot benefit from it because of the prohibitions that are put on our priest.
1: Yeah, Archbishop Mitchell Rozanski with us, talking to us about the ICE detention center that is denying the sacraments to their detainees. Archbishop Mitchell Rozanski, thank you very much for your time. Good luck, and we will stay on top of this, and let us know if something develops.
0: Thank you, McGraw. Thank you very much.
1: America at Night, back in a moment.
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10: He did it as a young man, and now in his 50s, he did it again. He was inspired by a real-life tragedy to sort of go back and find some answers. It's an amazing, amazing thing, the Appalachian Trail. Many people do it at all sorts of times in their life when they're searching for meaning, but it has changed over the last 30 years. And now it's sort of like a little mini highway. It's like an interstate highway. It's so packed. But back then, not so much. It's an interesting story about Earl Swift and the Appalachian Trail. So we'll check in with him next hour. Coming up, stay right there. There are some absurd candidates out there. George Santos comes to mind, who I was defending the other day after he was kicked off of Calshi. But the Bulwark has found

0: that they couldn't write it down. They were driving. They fall asleep. They can't remember, whatever it may be. So we have the recap of last night's show and a preview of tonight's show, as well as the link to the podcast. So all you have to do is hit the link on your text message, and it'll take you right to the podcast, and you can listen to anything from last night's show. It's as simple as that. The most absurd general election candidate in America. Wait till you hear this story. America at Night, just getting started. Back in a moment.
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0: What keeps you up at night? 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
2: 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A heat advisory continues until 8 p.m. Saturday night. Lows dip down to about 72 tonight. Under clear skies, winds out of the south around 5 miles an hour. Lots of sunshine outside again tomorrow. Daytime highs approaching 95. Lows dip down to about 72 tomorrow night. Clear skies. I'm Staff Meteorologist Derek Height. Currently, it's 83 degrees.
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1: In the spirit of George Santos was a congressional candidate in Long Island, and nobody really paid any attention to him. And lo and behold, the man won his race, only to find out that nobody really knew anything about the man. Ultimately, he was kicked out. The Republicans kicked him out. And in that vein, we're inviting our next guest on to talk about an article he wrote for The Bulwark. He is the White House correspondent for The Bulwark, where he co-authors the daily newsletter Morning Shots, and he covers national political strategy campaigns and congressional affairs. So this is right in his bailiwick. The article is We Found Her, the Most Absurd General Election Candidate. Andrew Egger, welcome to America at Night. Thanks for joining us.
2: Hey, thanks so much for having me on.
1: Is this woman as nutty as George Santos or more? Or is it hard to figure out which one's crazier?
2: I think you would have to say the George Santos story is crazier for a few reasons, one of which is that he won his race, which T. Brown, who we can talk about in a little bit, is unlikely to do. She's a Republican candidate running in a very deep blue district in Florida. And of course, you know, once Santos actually gets into Congress, that unlocks a whole new set of crazy circumstances and set of problems. When it comes to, you know, I haven't actually looked at the sort of dollars and of the George Santos scandal for a while, but in terms of the actual accusations against the person, she might be able to very well give him a run for his money.
1: Okay, so the article is We Found Her, the Most Absurd General Candidate in America. She's running in the Florida 24th as a Republican, but did she not run in Illinois earlier? Take me through this story. This is an interesting part of the story.
2: Yeah, so let me just lay this out for you. This is a person, her name is T. Brown. Formerly, she's gone by a couple of different names, different variations on her name. Earlier this cycle, she's from the Chicago area, and earlier in this cycle, she was actually running in the Republican primary in Illinois' 11th congressional district. She ends up losing that primary. She comes in that primary. But another interesting thing about her running during that primary is that she is also a person who has been charged with felony wire fraud, that she and her ex-husband have been accused by federal prosecutors of fraudulently taking a bunch of pandemic money, COVID money, that was, you know, they had cooked up fake businesses, they had cooked up, you know, fake employees at those businesses, and taken about $700,000 in fake in real pandemic money for those fake businesses. Again, she hasn't been convicted of this. This is what prosecutors allege, and she's going to trial soon. What's interesting is that when she was running at home, you know, she was charged with this crime in Illinois. She was running in Illinois. She was not, she was talking about these charges in Illinois. She was basically saying that she had been kind of witch hunted against, that they were coming after her because she was a MAGA Republican and a Black American. Where the story gets particularly crazy is that after she loses that primary, you know, Florida's much later in the cycle than Illinois is. So she's able then to go right down to Florida, open a business down there, testify that she's now a Florida resident, throw her name in this completely separate primary. Because it's a blue district, she ends up running unopposed, goes straight through to the general election. But she also, basically until we connected the dots here, had not been disclosing the information to anybody that she was this same woman who was accused of this fraud and who had previously run in Illinois. So it was this very surreal kind of connect the dots process to discover that, no, in fact, this is the same person, and that she is now going to be on a general election ballot in November, seemingly without, you know, if we had not reported on it, without ever disclosing this information to the voters of the district.
1: Yeah, there's not a lot of information on this. You're the first one to ring the bell. Andrew Egger, our guest from The Bulwark, he wrote an article called We Found Her, the Most Absurd General Election Candidate in America. Okay, so she loses the Illinois primary. She moves to Florida, runs in another primary, runs unopposed, and wins. When you find her and you call her up, doesn't she deny that she is the T. Brown you're actually looking for? And doesn't she sort of change her name in the process?
2: Yeah, so this is at least from the reporting point of view, was maybe the most surreal part of the whole thing, because I had figured I would call her. First of all, I kind of figured she wouldn't call me back. But when she did, I was just kind of hoping to talk to her about why she was choosing to run, given this legal case that's hanging over her head. I mean, her trial is right around the corner. Her now ex-husband pleaded guilty last year to these charges. She is fighting them, so she's actually going to trial. But when I get her on the phone, she flatly denied to me that she was this same person at all. I mean, she just told me straight up, I am not the Tedora Brown who ran in Illinois. You got the wrong idea. Then she started asking me if I was with the police, which was sort of strange. Kind of hustled off the phone, promised to call me back, never called me back. If you wanted my opinion on it, kind of seemed like she just sort of panicked on that call. It wasn't quite sure how to proceed with that. Her full name is T. Dora Mayanna Brown. That has appeared in different permutations in different places in federal charging documents. They have her as T. Dora Brown. When she was running in Illinois, she was T. Dora M. Brown. Now she's in Florida. Her campaign has her as either just T. Brown or T. Mayanna Brown. I think that is a big part of the reason why nobody had really connected these dots, is that it's just a slightly different permutation of her name. We had to kind of run down an archived version of her old campaign website in Illinois in order to confirm that T. Dora Mayanna Brown was the full name of this person who had been running in Illinois.
1: Is she raising money? Is she putting on any type of campaign? Are Republicans supporting her down in Florida in any way, shape, or form?
2: Well, this is the strange thing about it is that it's just kind of hard to figure out what she's up to for a number of reasons. One of which is that she is doing a little bit of campaign. She's got a certain amount of presence on Facebook. She's basically absent on Twitter. She's done a couple of candidate forums. Prior to the primary, she did a couple of non-partisan candidate forums where it was basically her and all of the Democrats running in the race. If you look at her filings, she has raised extremely little money. She's brought in about $7,000 in outside donations. She has loaned her own campaign $300,000, which is, again, sort of strange, given that if she is convicted of this crime she's been accused of, she will owe the federal government a lot of money. It's a strange picture, a strange scenario. When you look at the Illinois race, it kind of you could kind of stitch together, and again, I didn't get to ask her about this, although I would have liked to, but you could kind of stitch together a narrative of here's a person who's been accused of a white collar crime and is doing a thing that we've seen from time to time as sort of a strategy for people in this situation where you sort of wrap yourself in the MAGA flag, you try to get yourself in a position to, throw yourself on the mercy of the president. This president has, from time to time, demonstrated sort of a soft spot for accused fraudsters, for people prosecuted by the Biden administration. Maybe you find yourself with an outside, puncher's chance at a pardon. That at least seemed like a plausible way that you could look at the Illinois campaign. I do not know whether you can draw the same conclusions about her then sort of vanishing and resurfacing under a slightly different version of her name and not talking about the charges at all in Florida. So again, I almost can't even hazard a guess as to what the theory there is. But I think that the biggest thing to me about all of this is just

0: it really does shine a spotlight on how much with just sort of the demise of local media, how much every House race, every congressional race just gets filtered through whether it ends up being nationally important or not, right? Like if you're running in a swing district, you're going to have enormous scrutiny from both sides, and like giant Oppo dossiers getting compiled and everybody passed around. The stuff's going to come to light almost always. Here, in a place where, you know, the general election is more or less a foregone conclusion, it's just a totally different story. There isn't going to be local media around the resources and wherewithal to check this sort of thing out. And so you get people surviving until shockingly late in these processes without this sort of kind of basic stuff coming to light. And I think, fortunately, that is the norm in more places in the country rather than being the exception to the rule, just because of how few swing districts we have in our kind of polarized state of America today.
1: There's no question that this is a offshoot of what we're getting now, because the crazies are running. The crazies see it as entertainment. The crazies see it as a chance to make some money off of their social media page. There is no local media to sort of call them out. And, this is what happened to George Santos. Nobody really paid attention to him because it was a safe district. He was going to win anyway, right? The Democrat in this district is going to win anyway. So nobody even ran in the Republican primary. So the Democratic primary really was ultimately the general election. And so ultimately the people in that district really don't even have a choice. Because it's so overwhelmingly Democrat, and that's sort of the problem with all of this gerrymandering. Her ex-husband's in jail, correct?
0: I actually do not know whether he is currently physically incarcerated. He did plead guilty. He has already pled guilty. He's been sentenced. I assume based on that alone that he's in jail. During his sentencing, he pleaded guilty to a bunch of conduct that definitely implicated her as well. I mean, essentially what prosecutors lay out in that and in the indictment against her, it's all very, it's a large sum of evidence. At the same time, he has tried to essentially say that he was the primary person at fault and that she was not the main driver of any of this stuff. She has said the same thing in court. So again, I don't want people to get the wrong idea. This is something that has not yet been proven in court, and she's going to fight it at trial. The striking things about it to me are, one, that she, again, has been in this race without ever disclosing that this matter was going on at all to the people in the district that she's running in now. And then, two, that when I was just asking her about it on kind of a basic factual level, she did just straight up lie to me about it all. And then the next day, her campaign manager, you know, just as we were about to publish the story, her campaign manager calls me up the campaign manager does confirm very belatedly that this is the same person after all, but then the campaign manager tries to tell me that the charges have been dropped, but the charges haven't been dropped. The charges are still, it's layers and layers of just sort of strange behavior here of a kind that I have not, you know, had to frequently wade through before as a reporter. And it's like, look, politics attracts odd birds, you know, interesting people get involved. It's a little bit unusual to be at this stage where, you know, it's someone on a general election ballot for the U.S. House. You would ordinarily see these sorts of things run out of gas a little bit earlier in the process.
1: What has been the reaction since the articles come out?
0: I don't know how you really assess these things. I've been tweeting about it a lot. People have been talking about it a little bit. I've been done a couple of these things. I have not yet heard back from their campaign. That was another interesting thing that T. Brown's campaign manager had asked me essentially to hold the story for a little while. Send me some documents supposedly exonerating her or demonstrating that this thing was being dropped or was on the way out. I haven't heard back from them since the thing was published. So I genuinely would love to talk to her. Getting past the sort of gaslighting, rocky start to our first conversation. But I would like to know. I mean, like obviously she's a person in a hard situation. She's a person in kind of a desperate situation. Honestly, I mean, she seems like a person who.

0: has had kind of a hard life, who had kind of like dragged herself up by her bootstraps and in a lot of different ways. And then obviously, you know, got involved with apparently, you know, this fraud stuff, and now is you know, throwing spaghetti at the wall to see, you know, how she can kind of like keep the pieces together, keep her life rolling forward. I mean, on a human level, it's just a really fascinating story. I would love to be able to talk to her more about it, and I will keep my fingers crossed. But unfortunately, I'm starting to think that shit might have sailed a little bit.
1: Andrew Egger, I got about a minute left. She's in a heavily Democratic district, right? So she has a very slim chance of winning, correct?
0: Yeah, that's right. This is Frederica Wilson's Representative Frederica Wilson's district. She's retiring, so it'll be a different guy on the Democratic side who is very likely to win. It's a majority black district. Both candidates are black. But yes, I mean, I think you would really need a shockingly strong Republican wave election to make this one competitive. And if anything, it kind of seems like we are trending in the opposite direction for these.
1: Has the Republican Party of Florida said anything about her? Have they endorsed her? Have they stuck by her? Have they distanced themselves from her? Do we know?
0: I haven't seen any distancing. I mean, it's one of these things where they were never really going to spend here. They were never really, you know, right, putting themselves out for her to begin with. I honestly should call them up and see how they feel about it. I haven't done that yet. But yes, I mean, like this is one of these things where, I mean, she's plugged into a couple of like local Republican operatives, which in kind of an interesting way. And as far as I know, that is all still ongoing. I mean, it's an odd bird story more so than anything that's like right in the main, you know, vein of Florida politics.
1: Unfortunately, the politicians pick their voters. The voters don't pick their elected officials. And this is a prime example of that. Andrew, good stuff. Thanks for checking in, as always.
0: Yeah, thanks so much.
1: You got it. Andrew Eggers with us, the Bulwark. He has got a great story. He says that the article is, we found her, the most absurd general election candidate in America. There you go. Andrew Egger is a White House correspondent for The Bulwark, where he co-authors the daily newsletter Morning Shots. America at Night, back in a moment.
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1: Reporters have been told that they expect the prosecutors to bring charges again in the event of a mistrial. I don't know. I don't think you can get 12 people to agree on anything in this case. Everyone agrees on the facts, but what should society do with this poor woman? I don't think you could get 12 people to agree on anything in this case. And it's also interesting how this is dividing along male and female lines. Women have a different, somewhat more sympathetic view of Lindsey Clancy, and the men, generally speaking, have a more defiant feeling towards her. So who knows? This thing, man, the whole story is just absolutely heartbreaking. Hey, stay right there. We're going to talk Appalachian Trail with a man who walked it not once, but twice. And then, of course, phone calls. in hour number three. Our executive director tonight is Alex Hinton. Our engineer tonight is Richard Good. I'm McGraw Millhaven. This is America.
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6: From ABC News, I'm Dave Packer. Two people are dead, multiple others injured after gunfire broke out on a high-rise apartment building in downtown Minneapolis today. That from police who say the suspected shooter is also dead. Police Chief Bill Peterson.
7: I'm truly sickened by this level of violence. That feeling is tempered only by the courageous actions of the Minneapolis police officers who responded without hesitation.
6: Mayor Jacob Frey.
8: Two officers were hit by gunfire, one in the leg, the other with two bullets to the abdomen. But for their heroic work, the death toll would have been far higher.
6: No word on a motive. The alleged ringleader in the Penn State drug trafficking case is out on bail. Agostino Abatello is accused of helping operate a cocaine distribution ring out of two fraternity houses near campus. His attorney, Philip Masorti.
9: I'm happy with the way things went today. My client's going to be posting bail soon. And I think we saw the real true Center County justice at work. It's my pleasure to represent Augie Abatello and his family. Thank you very much.
6: 14 people, including current and former students, charged in the case. President Trump predicting again tonight that the war with Iran will end soon.
10: The leaders are gone. All of their technology is gone. Their weapons are largely gone. Other than that, they're doing quite well. Their economy is totally shot.
6: Meanwhile, the USS Lincoln that set off more than 9 months ago docking in Thailand. Shakira Fairfax of New Jersey traveled to Thailand to greet her daughter, Jada.
11: It was an uncertain time. It was a scary time. It was difficult. It was definitely difficult.
6: Jurors in the Lindsey Clancy trial went home without a verdict. Fifth day of deliberations back again tomorrow. ABC's Aaron Katursky in Plymouth, Massachusetts.
12: The only debate that counts involves the nine women and three men who have spent about 30 hours now deciding whether Clancy methodically and intentionally killed her three children or whether she cannot be culpable because of postpartum psychosis.
6: You're listening to ABC News.
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15: Two-time Grammy Award-winning jazz singer, songwriter, and producer Cassandra Wilson has died. There's a full moon rising. Wilson won a Grammy for Best Jazz Vocal Performance for her 1996 album, New Moon Daughter, and Best Jazz Vocal Album for Loverly. She was named America's Best Singer by Time Magazine in 2001. Wilson was 70. Beach safety officials in New Smyrna Beach, Florida, say a surfer reported being bitten in the foot by a shark. Medical treatment was declined. In a Florida court, golfer Tiger Woods pleaded no contest to a reckless driving charge for a March rollover crash in which he was accused of driving under the influence. Florida State Attorney Tom Backerdell said he defended that decision to accept a plea.
16: At the end of the day, Mr. Woods admitted to his actions. He admitted to driving, reckless driving, a second offense.
15: A judge ordered Woods' license suspended for 5 years and imposed a $1,500 fine. A bridge in downtown Chicago got stuck in the raised position for more than 4 hours because extreme heat caused the components to expand. They call her the Dreamer-in-Chief.
17: Jolene, Jolene, Jolene.
15: And Dollywood has laid out its long-term plans to honor the late Dolly Parton. Those include adding a mountainside waterfall for guests to reflect on Dolly's life and work, as well as a new character representing Dolly Parton's Imagination Library. Dave Packer, ABC News.
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23: Hey, we're going to talk Appalachian Trail in just a minute, but some other interesting news out today. In one of the largest NBA-related penalties ever levied against an NBA owner and a team, the NBA announced today that they fined the Los Angeles Clippers $30 million. And they fined Kawhi Leonard $700,000. And suspended the team's owner, Steve Ballmer, and 2 top executives. And they also stripped the franchise of not 4, but 5 first-round picks. What did they do that was so egregious? Were they caught in a prostitution ring? No. Were they caught beating up their wives and girlfriends? No. Were they caught with drugs or alcohol? No. You know what they're guilty of? Circumventing the league's salary cap rules. Hey, it's one thing to dabble in drugs. It's another thing to get divorced and drag your family through the pages of a nasty divorce for some young dancer. But you can't cheat and try and circumvent the salary cap. Whoa, those are fighting words. That's something other owners don't like. Now you're getting into my pocket, all right? $30 million, team owner suspended for a year, stripped of 5 first-round draft picks because they got around the salary cap rules. Interesting. how that's such a huge penalty and the others not so much. Stay right there, America at Night. We'll talk Appalachian Trail. The next guest walked it not once but twice. Fascinating story. We'll get to that next on America at Night.
0: Coming to you from the heart of the nation, this is America at Night with McGraw-Millhaven.

0: season comes early. This year it starts on Wednesday, September 9th with a Super Bowl rematch in Seattle. 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And Monday night, Broncos, Chiefs, NFL kickoff presented by YouTube TV. 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
17: Do while I was doing it. And along the way, met a young couple. I was a southbounder. Back in 1990, there were very few people hiking the whole trail. And there were very, very few people hiking it southbound, about 1 in 10. And met this young couple, also hiking south. Followed them for more than a month as we hiked through Maine and into New Hampshire across the high wild mountains of New Hampshire, and caught up with them finally just outside the White Mountains, and hit it off with them, established that we had chemistry. I pulled ahead after a few days because I was hiking a lot faster than they were, and then a few weeks later they were murdered in a trailside shelter in Pennsylvania. And it made no sense to me. I had been a police reporter for the newspaper in Anchorage at that point for a couple of years, and thought I had a pretty thick skin when it came to violent crime. But this violated every assumption that I had come to make about how crime works. Yeah, you know, they had, like a lot of suburban white guys, I typically performed like a little calculus in my head whenever I heard of a crime being committed, and in this calculus, I separated myself from the victims. You know, I'd say, well, it's a good thing I don't walk the streets in that part of town at 3 a.m, or it's a good thing I'm not a crack dealer, whatever it took. And this time the math didn't work, because these guys were doing everything right. They were far more savvy in the woods than I was. And, you know, I made a much fatter target, and yet fate had somehow chosen them, and it just haunted me for years and years and years. And I continued my hike in 1990, finished it, could not shake the unease that this incident kind of instilled in me. And it took 34 years, but I eventually decided that I'd go back and rehike it, hopefully come up with an experience that was uncolored by tragedy, but also kind of just use the experience to put myself back on the trail in the mindset I was in 1990 and try to sort out exactly what the heck happened.
18: Let's go back to that first trip and the friends you made, this Molly and Jeff, who were murdered. How close did you get with them? Because I think there's got to be some type of camaraderie and some type of bond you meet when you meet people on the Appalachian Trail.
17: Well, absolutely, there is. I mean, you're fellow travelers, for lack of a better expression, on an adventure that attracts, you know, just a tiny sliver of the population, and you're subjected day to day to extremes of weather and physical demands that are mind-boggling at times. I mean, this is a trail that, going in either direction, you go through 464,000 feet of elevation gain, so nearly a 500,000 feet. It's equivalent to climbing Everest from sea level 16 times. So it's, you know, even among the people who start the trail, there's quick die-off, and you wind up with a very small cadre of folks who do the whole thing. And they, you know, the thing that really set these two apart was that I followed them. I left the northern end of the trail 12 days behind them, and I gradually caught up with them. And as I was hiking, I'd stay overnight in these trailside lean-tos, which are just three-sided Adirondack-style sheds with one side completely open to the woods, a couple feet off the ground. And in these shelters were registers, logbooks, spiral notebooks, that were left so that when you pulled in, whether it was for lunch or just a break or to spend the night, you signed in your name. And back in 1990, the pre-digital days, that was a pretty important safety thing that if you went missing, at least they were able to tell you where to start looking by where you sign these registers. And over the years, the registers had grown into much more lavish productions. People wrote full diary entries into them. They gave shout outs to friends. Anyway, I followed these guys, and as I gained on them, I was reading their register entries, and they were just relentlessly upbeat. And, I was bug bitten, torn to pieces, missing home, missing air conditioning. And I remember thinking, God, how can they be so obnoxiously happy? But, beyond that, I just got to know them. They revealed much about themselves in these entries, so that when we finally did catch up with each other, which was about a month and 5 days into my hike, I felt like I already knew them. And then we hiked together for 3 days, two nights, and got to know each other better. Really established, we got to know each other well enough that we had real chemistry. Mm. Before I pulled ahead.
18: So in a sense, you were reading their diaries as they were going along the trail, in a sense. So you got to know them before you ever met them.
17: I really did. Yeah. And of course, once I passed them, then they got to read me. And I'd occasionally yell, send a shout out to them to say hi. And although I didn't know it at the time, they answered my shout outs a few times. Of course, there was very little chance I'd ever see those answers, but they did it anyway.
18: Yeah.
17: And as it turned out, I did get to see them for all the wrong reasons.
18: What happens to those diaries? Seem precious. Who changes them out? Where do they go? How are they kept? How are they stored? How are they filed?
17: Well, I don't know. That's a very good question, because there are a couple dozen clubs that maintain the trail and maintain these shelters, build the shelters, volunteer clubs, and often the volunteer clubs will keep these registers and keep them on file. They'll just collect them as they're filled up and keep them in a central location. But back in 1990, that was not yet a protocol. That, often if you were the last person to fill in a register, if the register didn't say, hey, return this book to so-and-so when it's filled, you could take it. And people did. And so finding these registers once they were filled could be a bit of a job.
18: Mm. And then so you found out, it must have been a shock for all of the people back in 1990 when this murder happened. It doesn't seem like it's a very unsafe place. Murders must never, this must have been a shock to the whole hiking community when something like this happened.
17: Oh my God. It was like a thunderclap. The trail has been finished since 1937. It's 2,200 miles long, runs from Maine to Georgia. And in the course of a typical year, 3 to 4 million people step on it. Now, the vast majority are day hikers. They have no expectation of sleeping in the woods for a night, let alone the 160 nights or so that it takes to through hike. But the numbers are huge. And since the trail's foundation, there have been 10 or 11 people who have met a violent death on the trail at the hands of another person, making it statistically one of the safest places in the world, probably, let alone the United States. It's a very safe place, and that really does amplify the effects of a crime like this.
18: Earl Swift is our guest. The new book, it just debuted. It's called Up on Cove Mountain, Adventure, Tragedy, and the Quest for Meaning on the Appalachian Trail. Earl, as much as you write in this book, and it's beautifully written and getting some great reviews, you said you wanted to go back and sort of make sense of it all. And in some sense, the sense you make is that there is no rhyme or reason to some of these tragedies.
17: Yeah, I think that's we've been trained to look for a reason for everything. You see bumper stickers all the time, or hear people comment.

0: everything happens for a reason. It's how we assuage the pain that someone's feeling after they lose a pet or a loved one or whatever. And, you know, I came away from the second hiking not convinced that that's true at all. I don't think that everything happens for a reason. I think that our carefully ordered lives are affected by free radicals, for lack of a better term, you know, things that just happen without explanation, that luck really exists, bad and good. And, you know, when you look at what befell Molly and Jeff, they were probably the least likely candidates for that to happen of everyone who was on the trail hiking southbound that year. They were certainly much less likely to meet that kind of end than I was. I mean, these were very outdoor savvy people. They were deeply trained in handling themselves in the backcountry. They, in addition to that, had worked with troubled teenagers by taking them into the woods and kind of scaring them straight with nature. And so they were very well trained in diffusing tense situations as well. So they had a lot going for them, you know, even if they ran into trouble. Meanwhile, I was a pasty-skinned city slicker just stumbling around blindly and ignorant in the woods. And a new backpacker, really had very little experience, did not know what I was doing. And I was hiking alone. You know, they were hiking as a pair, which most people back then believed was pretty good insurance for keeping small problems small. And you lay out all the facts, and it could very easily have been me in that shelter instead of them. Could have been any other hiker. And it was just luck, bad luck that put them in that shelter that night.
1: The book is called Up on Cove Mountain, Earl Swift, the author. Were you worried at all that it is a very safe place, and you mentioned that, but bringing attention to this tragedy, that you would somehow bring some unfavorable press to the Appalachian Trail and scare people off what is otherwise a safe and wonderful adventure?
0: I don't think so. I think that if you read the book, it becomes amply clear that this was a glaring anomaly to what you can expect out there. I mean, the risks, this is not a risk-free pursuit by any means, and I don't think any adventure is, if it's truly an adventure. But the real risks a hiker faces have nothing to do with other people. They're ticks, number one, and falls, and weather-related events. I have come very close to death twice on the trail, and the perpetrators in those incidents were falling trees. So it's usually not people that'll get you. But anyone who goes onto the trail knows that there are certain dangers, and you know, you conduct yourself accordingly.
1: Yeah. Why is it easier to go, or why do more people go north to south? Why do people go more Georgia to Maine than Maine to Georgia?
0: I think that the weather is the driving force. If you start in Georgia, you're generally doing it in February, March, or April, and you're walking north with the spring. So it starts out mighty cold, especially in February if you're in the Georgia mountains. They're high mountains. But as you go north, the spring's going north with you. And so you never really run into the blistering, you know, three-digit temperatures until you're way up. You're up in New York, maybe even, you know, into New England before summer comes on full. And, you end in the late summer, early fall. So the weather's good when you're up in the mountains of New Hampshire and Maine as well. Conversely, on the, you know, going the other way, you start late summer and you deal with, you start early summer, and often you have to carry winter gear in the early going. And then you go through the mid-Atlantic at the hottest point of the year, and you wind up down in Georgia in snow again. And so you have to swap out your gear twice in the course of the hike. So logistically, it's easier to go north. It also fits in with the academic calendar better. And a lot of hikers are college students or recent graduates.

0: And he's done it twice, and he's here to talk about it. And he's written about it and here to talk about it. America at Night, back in a moment.
1: Relax. 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
13: A heat advisory continues until 8 p.m. Saturday.

0: Lows dip down to about 72
1: tonight
0: under clear skies. Winds out of the south around 5 miles an hour. Lots of sunshine outside again tomorrow. Daytime highs approaching 95. Lows dip down to about 72
1: tomorrow night.
0: Clear skies. I'm staff meteorologist Derek Height. Right now, 81.
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4: The book is called Up on Cove Mountain, Adventure, Tragedy, and the Quest for Meaning on the Appalachian Trail. Very lucky are you to meet someone who goes on one Appalachian Trail from beginning to end. Our guest has done it twice, 34 years apart, and has written a book called Up on Cove Mountain. Earl, take me through some of the differences between 1990 and when you did it recently. I suspect there are a lot of differences. Take me through some of them.
5: Well, I'm holding the biggest difference, and that is the smartphone I'm talking to you with. Mm-hmm. That all pretty much all of the major tectonic shifts in the thru-hiking experience or outdoors experiences anywhere can be traced to that one development. 2007 arrival of the smartphone changed everything. And I'll give you an example. I mean, back in 1990, you used paper maps. You used guidebooks that weigh a bit. If you wanted to take pictures, you carried a point-and-shoot camera. And all of those things now are contained in the cell phone. If you wanted to make a phone call in 1990, you had to hitch. You'd get to a road crossing and hitchhike into the nearest town and use a payphone. If you wanted anything to eat, a pizza, say, you hitchhiked into town to a pizza parlor. Now you can use your cell phone to call ahead when you're nearing a road crossing. Say you're 2 miles out, you can call ahead to a pizza parlor in the nearest town and arrange to have them meet you at the trailhead when you get there in an hour. I mean, it's just, you know, that was science fiction in 1990. No one would, it was inconceivable that would ever be a possibility. You know, you're constantly tethered to the grid now to a degree that you never were in 1990. And consequently, it's a much safer experience in some ways. You know, you're never incommunicado for long. And, at the same time, I'm kind of I feel bittersweet about it because you are tethered to the grid the whole time. One thing that phones have created is a little pocket economy around the trail's flanks. People who offer rides, for instance, shuttle drivers who offer rides from trailheads into towns, and they charge you for it. People who have turned their homes into B&Bs or hostels specifically aimed at hikers. You know, none of that would have been possible in 1990 because there was no way to make a reservation. There was no way to reach a shuttle driver. So you see far fewer people hitchhiking now than you used to, although I still do it.
4: Yeah.
5: And you see people sleeping between sheets a lot more than you did in the course of a 6-month through hike.
4: So you're telling me that you can DoorDash from the Appalachian Trail today?
5: You certainly can. Shocking though that may be, yes, you can.
4: There are
5: shelters close enough to trailheads that you could actually almost have it delivered right to your sleeping bag.
4: Doesn't that sort of take away the whole experience of one with nature and trying to find yourself and rediscover who you are?
5: Well, for me it does, but I'm not quite as phone dependent as a lot of younger hikers I ran into. I debated whether to carry a phone at all on my hike. And when I hike, I generally keep it in airplane mode and use it just to take pictures. And then at night, I would send out a text. If I had service, I would shoot a text to my daughter and my girlfriend just to let them know I was alive. But that was pretty much the extent of my phone use. But there are some people who are as dependent on their phones out in the woods as they are living in the city. They never put them down. And consequently, they have to carry some gear to keep those phones charged, you know, and you've also got a whole another level of hiker who is actively vlogging or blogging as they go and have pretty big electronic setups that they're carrying as well, just so they can maintain connection with the internet.
4: Between 1990 and now, how many more people hike the Appalachian Trail?
5: I'm guessing 10 times as many, at least. It was a pretty unpopulated population. when I did it in 1990, there were 230 people who claimed to have finished the trail northbound that year, and just 8 of us who finished it southbound. Nowadays, you probably see 238 people start every day during the bubble down in Georgia. So it's, you know, just a completely different scale. And what ushered it in was eight years after I did my first hike, Bill Bryson published A Walk in the Woods. And that was the point of inflection for you know, the popularity of thru hiking. That put thru hiking on the map. And there have been earlier impetuses for spikes in trail usage, but nothing that compares to the effects of A Walk in the Woods.
4: So we have Bill Bryson to blame for all this, is what you're saying.
5: or to credit, you know, depending on how you want to look at it. He definitely put it front and center in the, you know, the country's consciousness.
4: Yeah.
5: It was kind of this niche thing you did before he came along.
4: Yeah.
5: And now you see entire families hiking.
4: Earl Swift, our guest. The book is called Up on Cove Mountain. Let's go back to your first hike, which you then had to endure halfway through the news that this couple you met had died. A lot of people, you carried on and finished. Take me through your reasoning finishing after this, and take me through how the first run, you say, changed your life forever.
5: Well, I decided to keep hiking because an arrest was made, and it became it was pretty clear from the start that this was a one-in-a-million kind of occurrence. A lot of the people who decided to drop off the trail, and they were almost all southbounders, were, you know, because we were still left. We were only halfway through our hikes, whereas northbounders, many of them had already finished. You know, a lot of the southbounders who dropped out immediately, as soon as we heard that there was this trouble in Pennsylvania. I instead, with a group of other southbounders, when we were all in Shenandoah National Park when we heard about it, we holed up at a hostel just south of the park, just waiting to see whether an arrest would be made and whether it was safe to continue. And because we took that strategy, I think all of us who did that continued hiking. We were there long enough to see an arrest made. We were there long enough to get just a sufficient number of details that we could establish that we were safe continuing the hikes, that there was really no reason to quit, that this tragedy had been very specific, very carefully aimed at just a, you know, one place on one night and at two people. So I continued, and because so many people left, my hike from that point south was extremely solitary. I mean, there were stretches where I ran into nobody for a couple of weeks at a time.
4: Mm.
5: And so that was a bit strange feeling.
4: Yeah.
5: Although I had the same feeling this last hike too, because I did the first half in the winter and found that there weren't a lot of people out in sub-freezing temperatures.
4: How long does it go? How long did it take you from start to finish?
5: The first hike took 158 days, 5 months, 5 days. Second hike, because I broke it up into pieces over the course of the year, I'm guessing it was closer to 7 months.
4: Yeah. When you're walking in the woods in solitary for a week at a time, where does your mind go? What do you end up talking about? What do you end up talking to yourself about? What do you realize about life?
5: Well, the second point you made, what do you end up talking to yourself about, is really the appropriate one here, because you don't, you know, if you're southbound, you just don't run into a lot of people, except when you run into the northbound bubble. And so for 2 weeks, you'll have this crowd going the other way. But you just wind up, the interesting thing is that after a while, after you get into the rhythm of listening to your own breathing, and your breathing is coming at the same cadence as your footfalls, you kind of achieve this zen state. Your mind just empties out, and you don't think of really anything. Or things will suddenly appear to you that were never apparent before. You know, you will come up with answers that you don't even know, you know,

0: questions you don't even know to ask. And, you know, that's one of the major appeals of hiking for me, is that I wind up physically tired after a hike, but mentally rejuvenated almost. It really is. It's a mind clearing exercise. It's got a lot in common with yoga there. Yeah, it's
1: there's the physicality of it, obviously, walking every day. You're really walking 5 miles, 6 miles, 10 miles every day, but you're walking, and so it's physical, but it's also mental at the same time.
0: Oh, it's mostly mental, and it's not 5, 6, or 10 miles a day. It's, you know, 11, 14, 20. You wouldn't be able to finish a through hike if you were doing 5 or 6 miles a day. You have to pour it on, and you're carrying a load. You know, my pack weighed empty of food and water. It's called a base weight. Weighed about 26 pounds, which by 1990 standards was incredibly light. I'm talking about in 2024, that's what it weighed. You add 2 liters of water and 4 days' worth of food, and I'm carrying 40 pounds. Now, that may not sound like much, but if you go to Walmart, next time you're in Walmart, go to the cat litter aisle and pick up a 40-pound box of cat litter, and imagine carrying that on your back up a 4,000-foot climb on a mountain. And it kind of brings into focus just how ridiculous this undertaking really is. 40 pounds is a lot of weight to carry. And, you know, it's just you just get the physicality is brutal. And what one of the unforeseen aspects of a hike, I think, is what it does in terms of your appetite, because you're burning 5,000 to 6,000 calories a day. And about 2 weeks into the hike, you start developing what's called hiker hunger. And it's ravenous. It's gluttonous. It is a bright fire that burns within you that has to be quenched, and you just eat everything that is placed in front of you and ask for more. And then, of course, at the end of your hike, you have the problem of having to dial down that hiker hunger. Otherwise, you pop like a popcorn kernel, you know.
1: In the book, Up on Cove Mountain, Adventure, Tragedy, and the Quest for Meaning on the Appalachian Trail, Earl Swift, our guest for a couple of more minutes. It was interesting how you mentioned it was harder then. But there are different, you know, you mentioned easier because DoorDash or your phone or but in some ways it's harder today than it was back then or more difficult. Take me through some of those.
0: You know, I don't know that it was harder either time when you get down to it. The trail itself hasn't changed. You know, what of course, for me, what changed was I was more than twice as old as I was the first time. And if I were to offer any advice to folks, it would be, you know, if you have the choice between hiking through hiking the AT at age 32 or at age 66, go with 32, because it damn near killed me the second time. it really isn't. You know what has changed, and what is changing, is and it, alongside the kind of conveniences that technology has brought, we've got a climate change issue that is presenting itself in such a way that you can see it happening on the trail. And it takes many forms, wildfires being one of them. I got chased by 5 wildfires this last hike. But the big thing is water. Water has disappeared from pieces of the trail, you know, for all of the hiking season, or damn near all of it, to the point where we're coming up on a time, and it will not be long from now, when you will not be able to find any naturally occurring water in streams or springs at the height of the summer from, say, mid-Massachusetts, Great Barrington, that area, down to southwest Virginia. A huge chunk of the middle, you know, the middle 800 miles of the trail is going bone dry every year. And that was probably the biggest challenge of this second hike, was the whole second half of my hike, that is the northern half, because I did it as a flip-flop this time. I started in the middle, hiked south, flipped up to the north, and then hiked back to the middle. Water was the big question mark.
1: So back in the day, you could fill up your water bottle with a fresh water stream, but now you can't do that.
0: Well, you still had to filter the water back then, because it would make you as sick as it would today. But right. But at least there was water in the stream. Now there's no water in it. It's just a gully that you encounter that's filled with dry leaves. It doesn't look like it ever had water in it. Mm-hmm. You know, that's the problem. It's not the quality of the water. It's the total absence.

0: thereof.
1: You mentioned earlier ticks. How bad of a tick problem is it? Because we're starting to hear more and more about ticks these days.
0: Sure, absolutely. Well, especially with alpha-gal, you know, becoming a real scourge, especially here in the East. Ticks can overwinter now to a degree that they never could before. And not only are they attacking people, but they have done a terrible number on the moose population of New England, to the point that there are a couple of counties in Maine that were studied, and they found that 90% of newly born moose calves were not surviving their first years because they were bled dry by ticks. So it's Lyme disease is probably the number one health hazard for anybody tour hiking, spending any serious time out on the trail now. But you've got other illnesses, tick-borne illnesses right behind it, and ticks are a real issue.
1: Yeah. The book is called Up on Cove Mountain, Adventure, Tragedy, and the Quest for Meaning on the Appalachian Trail. It just dropped. Earl Swift is the author. He did it once 34 years ago, and then he did it again, and he chronicled it in this book called Up on Cove Mountain. As I mentioned, John Grisham called it one heck of a book. Earl, last question for you. Were you able to put and to come to some type of understanding or able to at least understand Molly and Jeff and their friendship, how brief it was and how it changed your life?
0: To some degree, yes, I think, and to others, not in any way that was satisfying or comforting. What happened to them, I don't think I'll ever be able to fully resolve. But these were two people who would have made a difference, and I think their loss hit me as hard as it did, in part because I recognized that just from our brief intersection out there. It was easy to see. They were remarkable people, and they didn't deserve the fate they got.
1: That's Earl Swift, and he's written the book Up on Cove Mountain. It was just released, and John Grisham called it a hell of a book. Adventure, Tragedy, and the Quest for Meaning on the Appalachian Trail, Up on Cove Mountain, Earl Swift. Earl, thank you very much for stopping by. Good luck on the book tour, and we hope to talk to you down the road.
0: Thank you so much. It's been a pleasure.
1: You got it. America at Night, back in a moment.
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1: Hey, I got some sad news for you. Story about the changing times. The Saturday Evening Post. That's right, the Saturday Evening Post, that famous magazine that published Jack London stories and, of course, Norman Rockwell art, has announced that it will no longer print their issues. Starting in January, they have announced that their 50,000 subscribers in the most recent issue will receive it only online. They blame rising production costs, declining ad revenue, and shifting reader habits. Their president of operations says they've been dealing with this for over a decade. We continued to hope it would turn around or life would get better. Now we're pretty sure it is not going to get any better. And so they are going to stop publishing the Saturday Evening Post. Get a little tinge of nostalgia. Some sad news there. All right, stay right there. We're going to do some open phones next hour. Phone calls, text messages, plenty of phone calls. We'll take those as well as voicemails. America at Night, our executive director is Alex Hinton. Our engineer behind the stick is Richard Good. I'm McGraw Millhaven. This is America at Night on Westwood One.
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4: From ABC News, I'm Dave Packer. A deadly shooting Wednesday afternoon at a residential building in downtown Minneapolis. Police Chief Bill Peterson.
5: Officers entered the high-rise apartment building. Inside, officers encountered victims and heard additional gunfire. Officers followed the sound of the gunfire to an upper floor of the building. On that floor, officers encountered a haze that significantly limited their visibility. Officers exchanged gunfire with the suspect.
4: That shooting leaving three people dead, including the suspected gunman. President Trump predicting again that the six-month-old war with Iran will end soon. Meanwhile, one chapter of the conflict is ending.
6: The USS Lincoln, the gleaming aircraft carrier which set off from San Diego 286 days ago, docking in Thailand, covered in rust after a record-setting deployment in support of the U.S. blockade of Iran. 5,000 American sailors finally setting foot on dry land. Shakira Fairfax of New Jersey traveled to Thailand to greet her daughter Jada.
7: It was an uncertain time. It was a scary time. It was difficult. It was definitely difficult.
6: President Trump had publicly brushed off concerns about how long these American sailors were at sea.
4: ABC's Mary Bruce. The judge in the Lindsey Clancy trial has sent the jurors home after a fifth day of deliberations. ABC's Aaron Katursky.
8: The jury did not ask for anything. No evidence, no testimony, no clarification about the law. They seem to have what they need to decide. They have. They're just split.
4: Clancy admits to killing her three children. The jury is weighing whether she should be held criminally responsible. New Jersey has filed a petition asking the U.S. Supreme Court to shut down prediction markets like Kalshi and Poly Market in the state. Now, prediction market companies argue that they are not in the gambling business, but the commodities futures business. You're listening to ABC News.
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4: Police in Tucson, Arizona confirmed that Monday's fatal shooting at a gay bar was a hate crime. The shooter died with two victims. Stocks snapped a three-day losing streak Wednesday. The market has been under pressure from rising oil prices and a bond market sell-off.
11: What we are seeing are those borrowing costs surge. And this is happening not just in the U.S., it's happening all over the world. The way that this shows up is in the price of bonds, which are, you know, you own basically a government bond. Those prices are falling, which means interest rates are going up. And that's really important because what a government bond, what that interest rate is, basically affects everything from a mortgage rate to your credit card rate. For a small business, if you're taking out a loan, it means that's cost of borrowing that money is more expensive.
4: ABC's Elizabeth Schulze. Authorities in Texas rescued dozens of people from rising floodwaters as former tropical storm Edward lingered, dumping 2 feet of rain in some areas. In Livingstone, Robert Diaz was in cleanup mode.
12: I've been hearing them saying in other news, they said that water is waist deep. That water is not waist deep. That's about 18 feet deep.
4: Rains are expected through Thursday morning. Boldly going where no coin has gone before. Britain's Royal Mint is marking the 60th anniversary of the Star Trek franchise with two collectible 50 pence coins. One features four different spacecraft from the franchise, while the other stamped with a Vulcan salute, live long and prosper. Dave Packer, ABC News.
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And we are off and running. Phone numbers are as follows: 1-844-2-McGraw, 1-844-262-4729. We got phone calls, we got text messages. Let's get to the news of the evening. The Trump administration has begun an intensive week-long hunt for non-citizens among the nation's registered voters. Hundreds of federal agents from the Department of Homeland Security have been assigned to the task, including some were removed from their normal duties investigating human trafficking and terrorism. The agents are scouring voter rolls managed by states and seeking out information about individual voters using their dates of birth and their partial Social Security numbers. In some cases, investigators are effectively posing as individual voters to gather information on public websites run by the states. They're trying to find non-citizens who are on the voter rolls. Decades of evidence suggests that non-citizen voting is very rare, and the Trump administration is going to the ends of the earth to prove that to be true. So you've got that going on. A 50-state blitz to find elusive non-citizens. A federal judge today ruled that Google does not have to break up its advertising technology business. Instead, the judge said Google could address its illegal monopoly over the industry by making changes to the business practices to benefit competitors. Like that's going to happen. Google is a $4 trillion company, and people were worried that they were going to have to break up or sell or who knows what. But it turns out they dodged a bullet with this one. Coming up next week, President Trump is having a mid-cycle convention in Dallas. They're calling it a rally like none other.

0: That is true. Apparently, many Republicans in the House and the Senate are skipping the event. First of all, they're charging them $25,000 to attend. That's one. And two, many of them don't necessarily want to be campaigning with Donald Trump. And so many Republicans are taking a flyer and not going to the rally. It's next Wednesday and Thursday. Somebody didn't look at their calendar. That's the kickoff to the NFL season. So probably another reason why people don't want to go. Let's see here. Ed Markey, he wins. 80 years old, the primary in Massachusetts. And, you know, these 80-year-olds, they don't want to get off the stage. And Democratic voters in Massachusetts want him to stay right where he is. So there you go. The next time you see an influencer on social media talking politics, there could be a very good chance they are getting paid for that. Yes, influencers are getting paid to promote the political person who's behind the money. So that's why you don't believe anything you see on social media. Nothing. We mentioned this earlier, but the Lindsey Clancy murder trial continues. They have been unable to reach a verdict. And a lot of people on the text line are, I mean, the opinions are wide and varied on the text line. The judge pushed them to the brink of a deadlock, said, go home, think it over, maybe rethink your position and come back tomorrow. So this thing is teetering on the edge of a mistrial. From the text line, Clifton Park, New York says, sorry, she was way too methodical. Sorry for being a pest. You are the best out there, kiddo. Bob in West Virginia says, this woman should have told her grandparents, relatives, or trusted a friend to take her kids from her temporarily until she felt normal again. Because the sanctity of human life, she should be put to death. Three deaths have occurred, and remember, everyone else who's been affected by these murders. That's Bob in West Virginia. Well, apparently she did. She tried to call some hotlines. She tried to call some of the self-help lines. She did go to the doctors. They over-medicated her. The system failed her. They for whatever reason, the story is that she called the hotlines and she wasn't in proper danger at the time. People said that she went to her doctors. The doctors prescribed her all sorts of medications combined with other medications. And so she tried to reach out. But the system sounds like, again, I wasn't in the room where the trial went on, but from reports and some of the people we had on, it sounds like she was calling, begging for help, and that the system wasn't there for her. Let's see here. I believe the woman who killed the three precious little souls knew exactly what she was doing. It was too well thought out to be accidental. All right, there you go. That's all those. Let me get back to the news. The U.S. and Iran continues to exchange the fight, killing military personnel and civilians in Iran, including four people at a wedding. The Black Sea, listen to this story. This is kind of interesting. Strikes on ports and vessels by both Russia and Ukraine in the Black Sea have left farmers with a bumper harvest in Ukraine facing ruin. So the farmers have a bumper, after all that, they have a bumper crop. And now because of strikes by Russia and Ukraine, the ports of the Black Sea, that could cause financial ruin for the Ukrainian farmers. They can't get the food to market, and that could cause another widespread food shock, which is the last thing the world economy needs. Chevron announced that they are going to invest $7 billion, more than double its production in Venezuela. Kennedy Center began removing a major outdoor sculpture called Blue. It was targeted following President Trump's takeover of the center. And we mentioned the Saturday Evening Post is no longer going to print after 205 years. The Saturday Evening Post will no longer print. I got to be honest with you. I didn't know they were still printing. to be honest with you. I would have loved to. If I would have known that the Saturday Evening Post was still available in print, I would have signed up for it. They got great literature, great stories. And of course, the home of Norman Rockwell. I mean, right? How amazing would have been to sit down every week and read the Saturday Evening Post. It'll still be online, but it'll no longer be sent via the mail, which is a tragedy. There's a critical story about Kickapoos. There's a baby boom among Kickapoos, the flightless parrot. It has resulted in a number of Kickapoos this year. Go figure. And finally, I love me a good kicker. Lawmakers in California have passed a bill that was first originally suggested and then lobbied by none other than auto enthusiast, a man named Jay Leno. I believe that is the same Jay Leno that may or may not have hosted the Tonight Show for all those years. Lawmakers passed this bill championed by auto enthusiast Jay Leno that will exempt classic cars from the state's stringent emissions rules. Way to go, Jay Leno. I think that rule should be in a lot of places. How many old time cars are there? And, you know, give these people a break while they're driving around in an old, you know, whatever it is. So Jay Leno getting into the political realm of things. All right, that's the news rundown. Here's what we're going to do. 1-844-2-McGraw, 1-844-262-4729. We'll take a break. We'll come back. We got some phone calls. We love first-time phone callers. Love first-time phone callers. We always bump them up to the front. So if you're listening or you've been listening and you want to call, you have a question, you have a comment, you have a guest idea, something I could do better, something that really annoys you about me, which can't be anything. I'm kidding. 1-844-2-McGraw. 1-844-262-4729. America at Night. Back in a moment.
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8: 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You can literally see rolling hills of timber for miles and miles without a building in sight. 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
0: Checking the voter rolls is not that big of a deal. I suspect they're not going to find too many undocumented workers or non-citizens who are actually on these polls. So what's the big deal? I mean, you know, so they find one or two. It's not like it's certainly not the end of the world. And maybe they might catch a New Jersey situation where somebody put the wrong poll in the wrong file in the wrong disk, and they can catch a couple people who are registered.
16: Well, have you been paying attention to the news? They're doing everything they can to repress voter turnout. They're doing everything they can to take away people's right to vote. They just shut down how many polling places in Texas? I mean, this is ridiculous. Let the people vote, and illegal immigrants aren't voting, but even if they are, they're not voting in such numbers that it affects any election. I mean, just have some common sense about this.
0: Well, hold on a second. You mentioned Texas. You're in Omaha. Isn't it true in Omaha that some rural counties only vote by mail? And if you somehow mess with the mail-in ballots, they could wipe out whole counties in the state of Nebraska?
16: Yes, that's right. Yeah, you said it was in Omaha, but no, it's in the state of Nebraska.

0: there's a number of counties that only they don't have any actual polling places because, you know, there's not a lot of people for miles and miles around, so they mailed in their ballots. I mean, there's the whole, what was it, Chris Kobach, I believe the guy's name was, a conservative out of Kansas. When Trump was first elected, Trump appointed him to do a big investigation into illegal immigrants voting. And he wanted to. Oh, Chris Kobach wanted to. They wanted to just, uncover this, all this deep dirt. And he just couldn't. He gave up and went home, went back to Kansas.
1: How about the cyber ninjas in Arizona? They wanted to recount to show that President Trump had won the state of Arizona in, the 2020 elections, and it turns out that they recounted and Biden ended up winning by, 12 more votes or something.
0: I know. That's just it. Time and time and time and time again, they tried it, and time and time and time and time again, it's proven that it's not that big a deal.
1: Tom, take a deep breath. We'll get through this together, my friend.
0: Oh, by the way, while on hold there, I heard the ad for Newsmax television, and I got to tell you, I love that Rob Carson. Do you ever watch Rob Carson?
1: I know Rob Carson. Rob Carson is a friend of mine. Tom, you are no Rob Carson.
0: I don't want to be Rob Carson.
1: Ladies and gentlemen, that is Tom.
0: I want to be able to vote without being oppressed.
1: That is Tom, and clearly he got into the sherry tonight. Tom, thanks for the phone call. Get home safe. Well, I need every listener I can get. 1-844-2-McGraw, 1-844-262-4729. Rob Carson reference here on America at Night. Catherine in Vancouver, welcome to the show.
2: Hey.
1: Hi.
2: You were talking about fake stuff the other night, right? Like fake videos online, and we don't know what's real and what's not.
1: Yes.
2: Okay, we're creatures, okay, of fakeness. We go around fake eyelashes, fake mustaches, wigs are even fake. But where I draw the line is I got this pizza last year, and I totally wigged out in my car. I was eating my car, and they had fake cheese on it.
1: Fake cheese?
2: I couldn't believe it.
1: You mean like hold on a second. You mean like cheese food?
2: Fake cheese.
1: Well, hold on a second. I know. But like American cheese, right? You have American cheese, which is real cheese, but then you have something called cheese food, which is in the individual wrappers, which I always thought really wasn't real cheese.
2: Well, it's plastic. Is that what you're talking about?
1: You got to take the plastic off the slice.
2: No, but I'm talking about the pizza that's in the box.
1: I've never heard of fake cheese. What kind of fake cheese was it?
2: It was gross. It was so gross. It was. I guess it was supposed to be mozzarella. It was awful.
1: Yeah, I don't know. I've never heard of fake cheese. I would not. Wait, really? Because I have a philosophy about pizza.
2: It was awful.
1: Catherine, thanks for the phone call. Appreciate it. I have a philosophy of pizza, and that is there's no such thing as bad pizza. There's varying degrees of good pizza, but there's no such thing as bad pizza. You ever drive across the country and you're in Enid, Oklahoma, and you stop off to get gas, and you're in the gas station, and they've got that pizza that's been there for 6-7 hours under the heat lamp, and you're hungry, and it's 3 o'clock in the morning, you're like, all right, I'll get it. And you eat it, and then someone asks you, how was the pizza? You're like, it was all right. Right? It's pizza. There's no bad pizza ever. I've never had a bad piece of pizza. I've had varying degrees of good pizza, but I've never had bad pizza. I've never eaten a slice of pizza and said, oh, this is terrible. Never in my life. I've done it with every other food imaginable, but not pizza. Now, I'm going back and talk about cheese food because the little one asked me to make her a grilled cheese sandwich, and I've been making the grilled cheese sandwich with real cheese. And I got to tell you, it doesn't melt as good. I can't get the cheese to melt enough before the bread burns. So I went and got cheese food, which is the individual wrapper cheese. That actually worked better. I hate to say it, but it worked better. 1-844-2-McGraw, 1-844-262-4729. More phone.

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12: 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A heat advisory continues until 8 p.m. Saturday night. Lows dip down to about 72 overnight. Under clear skies, winds out of the south around 5 miles an hour. Ample sunshine expected Thursday, high of 95. Lows level off around 72 Thursday night, clear skies. I'm Staff Meteorologist Derek Height. Right now, it's 81 degrees.

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1: All right, let's get, let's see here. I listen every night. I'm a retired child abuse counselor. Stay with us. You are awesome. Thank you very much, New York. No longer banned, Scott checks in. There is no bad karma. Trump may disenfranchise MAGA voters. Yeah, there's a lot of rumors going around like that. Try not to burn your grilled cheese sandwich. Food, put a lid on it and lower the temperature. Interesting. Your review, your pizza review is awful. Pizza out of New York or New Jersey, New Haven rules. That is, let's see here. Try Dorenzo. Try Dorenzo of Trenton, master of Jersey City, New Jersey. You must be connected for that particular cheese. It's no joke. I didn't say New York style was bad. I just said if you're traveling in Enid, Oklahoma at 3 o'clock in the morning and that's your only slice of pizza, yeah, it's all right. I didn't say I would prefer a New York style over the heated pizza at the Enid, Oklahoma truck stop. But my point was there's no such thing as bad pizza. Let's see here. St. Louis, Missouri checks in. You do have good guests. Thank you very much. We work hard at that. Let's go to the phones here. We got Eric in Bellingham, Washington. Eric, welcome to America at Night.
2: Hey, McGraw. Your grilled cheese sandwich where you're burning the bread?
1: Yes.
2: You just got your stove too hot. You got to turn it down a little bit and maybe turn your bread over, turn your sandwich over once or twice extra.
1: Do you use butter or do you use mayonnaise?
2: I use butter. I've tried all kinds of different stuff, and I always keep going back to butter.
1: Yeah.
2: What kind of bread?
1: Sourdough bread.
2: Seattle, you got to have Seattle sourdough because there's lots of variations of sourdough bread.
1: Yes.
2: Like everything else, but
1: yeah.
2: Sourdough.
1: Well, forgive me. I might have to cheat on Seattle sourdough bread. It's hard to get in Missouri. But sourdough bread, butter, and lower the temperature. Okay, what about the real cheese versus the cheese food?
2: I do real cheese, and I like to. You probably won't get that out there either. Tillamook cheddar.
1: Yeah.
2: So you just plain old cheddar. You got to find real cheese.
1: So go with some cheddar. My father didn't give me a lot of advice, but he did tell me that no matter what you do, always get the sharpest cheddar humanly possible.
2: Yeah, that's nothing wrong with that.
1: Yeah, I actually tend to agree with him because I've had mild cheddar or not sharp cheddar. I don't really know the difference. I don't know what that means, sharp cheddar versus regular cheddar. But regular cheddar is nowhere near as good as extra sharp cheddar.
2: Well, cheddar is like everything else, too. Or cheese is like every cheddar cheese. It's not all the same.
1: Yeah, no.
2: One
1: yeah,
2: so, next, it can vary a lot.
1: Yeah, valid point. Yeah.
2: Might not be any bad pizza, but or bad cheese, but some cheeses are better than other cheeses.
1: Eric in Bellingham, Washington. Good stuff. Thanks for checking in, my friend.
2: Take care.
1: Good advice. I'll do that. I'll lower the temp. I'll use butter. I have used mayonnaise before. I go back and forth. But I usually make it out of rye bread, only because I have rye in the house. And the pumpernickel and rye bread, the swirl, pumpernickel gets a bad rap. Pumpernickel is good bread. You know what else gets a bad rap? Olive loaf. Oh, man, I love me a good olive loaf sandwich. And if you don't know what it is, it's bologna with olives in the middle of the bologna. Give me a good olive loaf sandwich, and I am olive loaf on pumpernickel. Throw a little mayonnaise on there. You're living the high life right there. 1-844-2-McGraw, 1-844-262-4729. Dave in San Francisco, welcome to America at Night.
3: Oh, thanks, McGraw. Yeah, I'm out here, you know, we've got so many restaurants and Epicureans that olive loaf, you probably find it at almost every grocery store and even corner store. So, yeah, people appreciate good food out here.
1: All right,
3: when
1: good.
3: I moved here, I think we had 20,000 restaurants. Individual restaurants, not chains, and you know, we'd get like 2 million tourists a year, so we'd need

0: a bunch of restaurants, but boy, I'll tell you, you could get something with everything, and it's great. Hey, I don't know if you caught the thing about the big ice slide up there in the Himalayas.
1: Yeah.
0: I was watching a piece about it today. You know how if it rains, the water goes down into the cracks, and if the sleet is sleet instead of rain, the sleet's going to go down into the cracks. And the glacier that was up there on the top was in there in just that way. And so all the sleet was like the anchor, the root, for the glacier sitting on top of a mountain. And this report today was saying that the ambient air in the world has gotten warm enough that root, those little cracks in the earth, were finally warming up and turning to water, and then that glacier slid off.
1: Yeah,
0: And
1: they were like anchors. They were like anchors holding the
0: the glacier in.
1: holding the glacier in. Yeah, that's about right. Yeah, that
0: Yeah,
1: makes
0: your
1: sense.
0: follicles, yeah, in your hair, you get follicles keeping it from sliding off your head, right? So, but the thing is, it's made out of ice. And so, as the earth is getting warmer and warmer, and remembering that there's a fella in the White House that doesn't believe in global warming, but that was the cause. And they can't say which happened first. Did the ice melt totally and it slid off? Or did the cracks widen out and crack apart and drop it? But it's either way, it had to do with the water expanding and the roots disappearing. And so I told the screener I was interested in this year's election, right? Now, if we know that the glaciers of the world are going to fall apart, and what's even more profound, Greenland is almost entirely a glacier. And when that baby gets too warm and slides off, the oceans are going to rise feet, bunch of feet, and there's going to be a lot of sloshing. So there's going to be a lot of tidal waves. And so we've got an election coming up with a guy who not only doesn't believe that global warming is happening, but he's sending in Halliburton to plant drilling supplies in Greenland. Now, I
1: David,
0: don't know if you caught it, but
1: yeah, David, thanks for the phone call. Appreciate it. A couple things. One, they don't call it global warming anymore. They call it climate change. That's one, because the climate is changing. It's getting colder in other parts. It's getting warmer in other parts. It's getting warmer where it was colder. It's getting warmer where it was warm. The ocean temperatures are changing. The fish are going swimming in different parts of the ocean because of whatever. Birds are changing migration patterns because of the snow and the fall and everything else. It's Labor Day week, right? Labor Day is late this week, this year, and the Midwest is going through a brutal, brutal, brutal heat dome. I mean, it is bad news. It's like it's 40 below outside. I went outside to put the garbage can out, and I come back. I was like, this just it's. And I don't know if you're in air conditioning all day and then you go outside, it's like 10 times worse. So I don't know what the I don't know what's going on. I mean, you just can't go outside. It's so ridiculously hot. But they call it climate change. And I don't think anybody can deny that the earth is getting warmer. That's just a fact that the earth is getting warmer and the ocean temperatures are getting warmer and the glaciers are melting. And the permafrost is melting. I don't think anyone is denying. You can't deny it. I mean, those are just facts. You look at a picture from 20 years ago, you look at a picture today, and you see the receding ice in the glaciers and everything. The argument is it man-made? Is it the burning of fossil fuels? And there are some people who say no, and there are some people who say yes. There are a lot of scientists who say it's the burning of fossil fuel and the carbon in the atmosphere, and there are others who said it's just Earth being Earth, and that man does not affect anything on the Earth's when it comes to weather. So the argument isn't if it's getting warm or not. It is. The argument is, or the debate is, that a whole lot of scientists say it's caused by humans and burning of fossil fuels and things like that. Others, point to a couple of scientists along the way point to the fact that it's not man-made. So that's the argument there. Just to sort of cover the spectrum for you. Let's go to Joe in Connecticut. Joe, you are on America at Night.
2: Just heard the triangle between you and Tony in Montreal and Chantel, his date. Boy, are you shrewd and brave to put them on. Wow.
1: Emo Phillips, ladies and gentlemen, here on America at Night. Tony claims it wasn't a date. I was going to pay for the other date. I was going to pay, if they had a love connection, I was going to pay for the next date. The audience picked Chantel, but he claims it's not a date. They're just friends. I don't know if she knew that, but he's claiming they're just friends. Plot thickens. Doug in Sheboygan, you're on America at Night.
3: Really enjoyed the Daryl Strawberry interview last night. That team reminded me of the 1982 Brewers with the cast of characters they had on it. You had Mookie, Keith Hernandez, Gary Carter, Howie Johnson, Ray Knight. And the Brewers, of course, had Robin Young, Paul Alator, Gorman Thomas, the great Raleigh Fingers. So just a great cast of characters. They were a pretty favorite team here in Wisconsin, too. The Mets were in my dorm that night. The place went absolutely crazy when that ball went underneath Bill Buckner's glove. The Mets won. Never forget it.
1: Yeah, you talk about the Brewers. I think, wasn't that the Harvey Wallbangers, right? Wasn't that Harvey Kuhn and the Harvey Wallbangers? I remember exactly where I was that night, Game 6, 1986. I was in Lincoln, Nebraska, and we were watching the game, and everybody wanted to go out. And I said I gotta watch. It's gonna be too painful, but I gotta watch the end of this. I gotta watch. It's painful. And it's breaking my heart, but I'm there till the bitter end. I gotta watch it. And at the time, I was roommates with somebody who was a huge Boston Red Sox fan. He was at home watching it in the dorm, and I was out at a buddy's house. And one out, two outs, one out. Come on. Let's go. No. Let me just watch and see the end. Two outs. Come on. The game's over. No. I gotta watch the end. And then one hit, two hits. Mitchell gets the hit, and they score one run. Then they score two runs, and they're tied. And Ray Knight's at second base. Mookie's up. The ball goes through Buckner's legs. Ray Knight comes around to score, and the Mets win it. And, pandemonium. I get home. So we go out, and I'm dumbfounded. We get out, and we go home, whatever time it was. And my dorm room had been destroyed. It looked like somebody had ransacked the dorm room. And I see some like crumpled up paper on my desk, and I open it up, and it was my roommate. It was my roommate who had wrote on this piece of paper, "World Champion Boston Red," and then nothing. And he was clearly writing it as the Red Sox were winning the game, and then as soon as they lost, he crumpled it up and threw it away and threw it on my desk and ended up having a bit of an issue with the dorm room. So, yeah, that was a night I'll never forget. That is for sure. America at Night, back in a moment.
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1: Seems like we got a lot of cheese, grilled cheese experts out there. Let's see here. Emo Phillips is hysterical. Thank you very much. You wait. Tomorrow I'll call in with my pumpernickel grilled cheese French toast recipe. Yes, it is one sandwich to die for. Pumpernickel grilled cheese French toast recipe. Missouri checks in. 636 checks in. Shred the real cheese. Now, that's an interesting take. You shred the cheese. So you usually use cheddar, right? And you shred the cheese. Probably easier to melt that way. Here's another one from Texas who chimes in. Use a panini grill for your grilled cheese and you'll never go back to flipping in the skillet again. You know, I got to agree with Texas right there. I had a panini maker. I don't know. I didn't use it very often. But the few times I did use it, man, a pressed grilled cheese sandwich could be the way to go on this. Yeah. When it's all said and done, that could be a, that could be that could be a real, that could be a real game changer. So you got to use sharp cheddar, sourdough. That's it. That's a new one. And then a panini. You know. With that being said, the New York Times has a great food section, and I came across. I can't tell you how many recipes I use from the New York Times recipe section, and they've got a. They have chickens to die for, but they've got a recipe for something called no need bread. Not that I need any more bread, but not need, N-E-E-D, K-N-E-A-D, no need bread. And I made it this weekend, and it can't be any easier. The only problem is that you have to wait 24 hours for the bread to rise. But I made it this weekend, and the little one and mom just could not, if they were eating. They had dinner. It was Saturday night, Sunday night. And all they wanted for dinner was the bread and butter. It's pretty good. Check it out. No need bread from New York Times food section. We're done. We're back tomorrow. Have a great night. Thanks for putting up with me. American Night. We'll see you tomorrow night.

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4: From ABC News, I'm Dave Packer. War with Iran intensifying, with the U.S. carrying out fresh strikes. President Trump Wednesday evening.
5: The leaders are gone. All of their technology is gone. Their weapons are largely gone. Other than that, they're doing quite well.
4: But here
5: their
4: at
5: economy
4: home,
5: is totally shot.
4: Here at home, the war is keeping oil and gas prices elevated. ABC's Elizabeth Schulze says the U.S. is not getting a break from overall costs, including borrowing money.
6: This is concerning investors globally, because if it gets that much more expensive to borrow money, we're in a lot of debt as a country. That means it is also getting more expensive for the federal government to pay off its debt as those rates go up. And the people who own bonds, it's investors, it's other countries. It's, you know, this is a huge part, kind of foundation of the global economy.
4: A shooting in a Minneapolis apartment building leaving three people dead, including the suspected gunman. Officers are among those wounded by gunfire in that shootout with the suspect, Police Chief Bill Peterson.
7: I'm truly sickened by this level of violence. That feeling is tempered only by the courageous actions of the Minneapolis police officers who responded without hesitation.
4: Defense Secretary Pete Hegseth is facing growing criticism from Republicans after the resignation of Army Secretary Dan Driscoll and a string of firings. ABC's Louis Martinez.
8: There have been tensions going on for quite some time with Defense Secretary Pete Hegseth. As we've seen, Hegseth has intervened in the promotions of certain senior officers to the general officer level. Some of those promotions were stopped. We've also seen Hegseth be highly involved in the Army's senior ranks because he fired the Army's top general, General Randy George, back in April.
4: GOP Senator Tom Tillis slammed Hegseth as inept, accusing him of creating a leadership void in the top ranks. Day six of deliberations on tap for the Massachusetts jury in the Lindsey Clancy murder trial. For the second time, jurors told the judge they were deadlocky again, instructed them, keep trying. You're listening to ABC News.
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4: Disney star Carla Jeffrey has died, according to her Instagram. She was 33. The actress was known for her role as Bree in the Zombies franchise. Disney is the parent company of ABC News. New Jersey is asking the Supreme Court to shut down prediction markets in the state.
11: New Jersey's appeal to the Supreme Court marks the first time the legality of sites like Kalshi and Polymarket has been raised to the nation's highest court. It is shaping up to be a landmark legal battle over the power of whether states or the federal government should regulate the rapidly growing prediction markets. Federal appeals courts are split. New Jersey argues it has regulated gambling in the state for more than a century. Companies say Congress wants the Commodity Futures Trading Commission to oversee online sports wagering. Michelle Franzen, ABC News.
4: The NBA has suspended Los Angeles Clippers owner Steve Ballmer 1 year, and the team ordered to pay a $30 million fine for violating salary cap circumvention rules in a case involving Kawhi Leonard. NBA senior insider Shams Charania has more on the investigation.
1: It essentially shows that the Clippers weren't technically funneling money to Kawhi Leonard. There was no napkin with money being given to him on an agreement, but they actively helped him obtain financial revenue from companies for, in specific, as far as getting money off the court along with his NBA contract.
4: The Clippers say they'll challenge the decision. Dave Packer, ABC News.
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0: From the heartland of America and the gateway to the West, good morning, good evening, wherever you may be, across the nation, around the world. I'm George Norrie, and this is Coast to Coast AM. Later tonight, NASA and space. And in a moment, biblical prophecy right here on Coast to Coast AM. Here's what's happening. Iranian hackers have targeted not only U.S. water systems, but also telecommunications, energy, and other infrastructure in recent weeks. The attempted cyber attacks focused on automated systems connected to the internet and have so far been unsuccessful. With more on what happened today, here's Tom Danheiser. Tommy?
1: Well, George, updates from the Cybersecurity and Infrastructure Security Agency have indicated that Iranian-linked hackers are actively targeting U.S. critical infrastructure, successfully breaching over 100 internet-exposed water and wastewater systems across at least 12 states. While the hacks on these water sectors have caused minimal operational damage and did not compromise drinking water safety, that's important, did not compromise it, they still represent a significant escalation in warfare. Intelligence reports have also indicated that there have been unsuccessful attempts to breach U.S. telecommunications and energy sectors. Meanwhile, active hostilities in the now six-month U.S.-Iran war have violently reignited following a month-long lull. U.S. President Donald Trump stated that U.S. carried out a very heavy attack targeting Islamic Revolutionary Guard Corps installations, prompting widespread Iranian missile and drone retaliation across the Persian Gulf. President Trump says that while the U.S. is ready to strike Iran at any time, he doesn't expect the renewed fighting to last too long. And Saudi Arabia, Qatar, and the United Arab Emirates have all denounced Iran's attack on a Saudi tanker in the Strait of Hormuz that killed two sailors. George?
0: Thank you, Tom. We look forward to your report tomorrow. Leaders of the Shanghai Cooperation Organization members have wrapped up their summit with a declaration expressing solidarity with Iran. The summit in Kyrgyzstan is the international framework led by China and Russia, has 10 members, including Iran, of course. In the declaration, the leaders reaffirmed their support for Iran's sovereignty and territorial integrity and called for settling disputes through political and diplomatic means. Here's Howard Bloom with more. Howard, what is this?
2: Well, we're accustomed to being the leader of the global order, the big kahuna on planet Earth, but our preeminence is slipping. And your media, whether it's Fox TV or CNN, is not telling you about it. Tuesday night, a two-day summit wrapped up that will slowly but surely have an impact on your life and the lives of your kids and grandkids. But it's likely you've never heard about it until George just told you about it. It's the annual meeting of the Shanghai Cooperation Organization. The Shanghai Cooperation Organization was founded in 2001 and originally included only China, Russia, and four Central Asian republics. No wonder it's been so obscure. But today, it also includes Iran, India, Belarus, and Pakistan, which means the 2 days of meetings that wrapped up Tuesday represented a quarter of the Earth's economy and half the world's population. Yes, half. That's according to Xi Jinping, China's dictator, meaning that we may be working to isolate Iran and make it a pariah, but an organization representing half the world's population is defending Iran's sovereignty and condemning our attacks against it. What were the fruits of this get-together? The participants condemned the airstrikes against Iran. They asserted each member's rights to peaceful nuclear development and control over its own nuclear safety. They promoted a collective non-Western position on nuclear governance. They did not mention the United States by name, but their condemnation of America was there for all to see. On the economic front, they opposed what they called our unilateral coercive measures against Iran, the hangman's knot of economic sanctions we are trying to tighten around the neck of Iran's economy. They discussed their efforts to create a banking infrastructure that skirts America's sanctions. Their alternative system is already having an impact. One major source of America's extraordinary sanctions power is the central role of the dollar and of America's financial institutions in the world's finance. But as of today, Russian officials claim that 96% of trade between Russia and India is being settled in rubles and rupees, And this escape route out of the American dollar system, says Reuters, now involves 22 Russian and 17 Indian banks. What's more, Russian sources claim that 90% of the transactions between Russia and India are processed within 10 minutes, and more than half are processed within 1 minute. The meeting adopted 29 documents, and at the end of the Shanghai Cooperation Organization's summit, all 10 nations signed the Bishkek Declaration. What in the world does that declaration say? It speaks out loudly for the sovereignty of Iran. It condemns our military strikes on Iran's territory and civilians. And it condemns sanctions. In other words, it condemns the United States and the Iran war. And it calls the Shanghai Cooperation Organization to give birth to what Xi Jinping told the group must be an equal and orderly multipolar world. An order whose coming, said Xi, is irreversible. On the path to that new world order, Xi announced a slew of Shanghai Cooperation Organization projects that would tie the 10 countries of the organization into the biggest infrastructure backbone in human history, China's $8 trillion Belt and Road Initiative, which would make China the world's biggest provider of infrastructure, technology, and economic coordination ever seen on planet Earth. What Xi hides is that his equal and orderly multipolar world is designed to be a stepping stone for an unequal world, a world order ruled by China.
0: Thank you, Howard. Howard Bloom, author of The Mohammed Code. Yellow lights are flashing in the most important market on the planet, the U.S. bond market. The turmoil is being driven by a confluence of separate but related forces. The U.S. war with Iran is heating up again, driving up U.S. defense spending, the cost of oil, gasoline, diesel, and jet fuel. Investment analyst Mish Shedlock with us here. Mish, what a mess, huh?
3: It is a mess indeed, George. George, here there's five forces that I reckon are pressuring bonds. First, you mentioned the war in Iran. Oil, diesel, fertilizer, everything that passes through the state is impacted. Deficits, they're growing. The administration wants more spending for military, farm bailouts, other priorities. Some of that is related to the war. Debt passed the $40 trillion mark. Interest on the debt, George, is projected to hit $1 trillion a year starting fiscal year 2026, right now. This is kind of the fourth point is relatively minor, but the Fed and the Treasury are at odds, essentially fighting each other. Warsh at the Fed wants a clean market signal. He wants to eliminate QE. But Bessent is discussing unlimited Treasury actions to force down long-term yields. This is a confidence thing, and right now there's not a lot of confidence in the Fed. And the fifth thing is international. The U.S. intervened in the Japanese yen because Japan was about to dump U.S. Treasuries to buy the yen to support the yen. Now, curiously, Bessent wants Japan to hike rates and reduce debt to fix the yen problem, but the irony here is pretty obvious. Those are the actions that the U.S. needs to be doing as well. Now, let's discuss diesel specifically. We're only 12.9 cents from a new record high. The high is 581. We're currently at 569. And here's the factors impacting diesel. We have a harvesting peak now from August to November. Corn, soybeans, other farm crops, big diesel users. We have trucking needs, Christmas shopping. This is peak Christmas delivery season. The war in Iran reduced crude supplies. That's number three. The war in Ukraine is impacting this. Ukraine is bombing Russian refineries, and Russia was a big diesel exporter. They've now stopped exporting diesel. And the fifth thing here impacting diesel is record low inventories here in the United States. George, I think it's only a matter of days, a week maybe, before diesel hits a new record high in the United States. That won't be good for farmers. That won't be good for truckers. That won't be good for the U.S., George.
0: Good point. Thank you, Mish. A plane carrying Department of Homeland Security Secretary Mark Wayne Mullen made an emergency landing after the aircraft suffered an engine failure. Mullen was traveling from Georgia to Washington, D.C. when the U.S. Coast Guard C-101 was diverted to Ronald Reagan Washington National Airport in Virginia. Everybody's okay. In a moment, Jonathan Cahn back with us on Coast to Coast as we talk about biblical prophecy right here on Coast to Coast AM. 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

0: And welcome back to Coast to Coast. George Norrie with you. The Pergamon Altar is a massive monumental Greek structure built in the 2nd century BC on the Acropolis of Pergamon in Asia Minor, modern Turkey. And it is also the subject of a special book by Jonathan Cahn. Jonathan has spoken at the United Nations to millions around the world. His work focuses on biblical prophecy, connecting ancient Hebrew scriptures to modern global events, American history, and end times prophecy. Jonathan, welcome back. How are you doing?
1: Good. Great to be with you, George. I'm in a hotel in Dallas. Great to talk to you again.
0: Great to talk to you. And your new book is called The Altar of Pergamon. Tell us a little bit more about Pergamon.
1: Yeah, Pergamon. Yeah, this is, George, this is something I knew I was going to write on, but this is a cataclysmic mystery. It's a mind-boggling one. It is a mystery that has literally altered the history of the world, not once, but over and over again to this day. This is dealing with an object, as we're talking about, that's linked to what the Bible calls the throne of Satan. And this lies behind, and we'll open it up, lies behind everything from the rise of Adolf Hitler, the world wars, the rise of Marxism, the Cold War, the atomic age, New World Order, even the link to the internet, even linked to an American leader, and linked to end time prophecy. And so past, present, and future, and so much so that there, everyone listening tonight, your life has been touched by this mystery. And I'll just say one quick thing so people don't confuse it. The mystery is real. In the book, I'm revealing it through a kind of thriller. So there's a story that's revealing it, kind of like an Indiana Jones thing. But the mystery is totally real, and we've all been affected by it.
0: Jonathan, something linked to the throne of Satan doesn't sound very friendly, does it?
1: No, I wouldn't say so. Yeah, this is the thing. This is where it begins. In the book of Revelation, there's a verse where it says, "You who live in Pergamon, where the throne of Satan dwells." So now it's a pretty big statement from the Bible saying that there's a place on earth where actually it's saying the throne of Satan dwells. So what's that about? Well, you know, George, I just came back from Pergamon. Basically, I've been to that high place. Pergamon's an ancient place in as you said, Turkey, Asia Minor. And it has this high place, the Acropolis, as you said, and on top of it was called the Great Altar. The Great Altar was this, it's the biggest altar the Greek world ever built. And it was dedicated to the king of the gods, Zeus, and all the other gods and all. And it's the embodiment of Pergamon. And now, again, Pergamon's called the throne of Satan in the Bible. And so it's going to focus on this object. And what happens is when the Christianity comes into the Roman, Greek Roman world, people abandon, you know, the temples and the gods. And so the altar of Pergamon is abandoned. And so what happens, it falls to ruins. And so it's lying in the dust. So like put it together, you know, put it together. We're still talking about throne of Satan lying in the dust for ages. Now, what would happen if it was unearthed? What would happen if we're talking about what the Bible calls the throne of Satan is brought back into the world? I mean, this is sounding like, again, like an Indiana Jones thing, but it's real. Yeah. Well, it actually did happen.
0: And the altar has been moved to a museum in Berlin, Germany, hasn't it? I think we may have lost him. You there, John?
1: Right here. Yeah.
0: Yeah, we lost you for a little bit. But the altar has been moved to a museum in Germany, hasn't it?
1: Well, this is how it happens. You know, what happens is a man comes from across the world, and he stumbles. This is like 1871 now. He stumbles on this runes. He doesn't know what it is. He takes two pieces of this. So we're talking about the throne of Satan. Takes two pieces of it, sends it back to his homeland, and his homeland is now going to be joined or linked to the throne of Satan. And so what was the land? The land is Germany. And what happens is, now think about where this is going to be going. Germany is going to actually comes into existence. People don't realize this in 1871. So the same year that this thing called the throne of Satan returns to the world,

0: Germany comes into the world, and this is, and also at the same time, George, there's another man named Heinrich Schliemann who is looking for the lost city of Troy. And what he finds is, in this dig, in the same region as the throne of Satan, he finds this ancient sign, and he finds almost like 2,000 versions of it. And the sign is the swastika. It becomes a big hit in Germany, and this is the same year that Germany comes into existence, same year the throne of Satan comes back into the world. And so it's like setting the stage, because this is going to ultimately lead to World War I. It's going to lead to World War II. But here now, Germany is going to become the center. And the other thing that happens is that Germany decides to dig up this object, the altar, the throne of Satan. So it starts digging it up in the year 1878. And so now we're talking about throne of Satan coming back into the world. They put it on animals, the different pieces of the altar. They put it into crates, put it on ships, and the ships go across the ocean, and they put it on a train, and it goes to Berlin. So now we have the moving of what's called the throne of Satan from Pergamon to Germany. And so this is, it's almost like setting the stage, because every time where this altar goes, calamity is going to follow, and the history of the world is going to change.
1: Who made the altar physically, Jonathan?
0: These were the ancient Greeks, basically pagan Greeks, and they worshipped on that mountain. They offered up sacrifices. There is ancient writings that talk about human sacrifice on this. So you can see how this could be called the throne of Satan. You know, so it goes, you know, now, oh, by the way, here's another thing that happens. You know, today we're dealing with anti-Semitism, you know, and I mean, back in a revival, you know. Well, you know, when anti-Semitism comes into the world, I mean, there's always been hatred of Jewish people, but anti-Semitism is actually a new word, and it speaks of a modern form or a movement. Well, it's born in Germany, the word, and you know what, the word comes into existence at the same moment that the throne of Satan altar comes to Germany. So you hear, now you have this altar coming to Germany at the same moment this hatred, in a sense, for the Jewish people, becomes embodied in what we call anti-Semitism. It starts spreading throughout Germany. At the same time, when this throne of Satan comes to Germany, there's a revival of the occult. So there's an occult explosion, there's anti-Semitism, and it's really all setting the stage for the calamities that are going to come in the 20th century.
1: How long did Hitler and the Nazis control that altar?
0: Okay, here's where it begins. What happens is in 1889, they decide in Berlin, they decide to piece together this altar, and they're piecing it together. It's actually completed in 1889. So for now, for the first time since ancient times, the altar is together, the throne of Satan back in the world. But at the same moment, something else appears in the world, and it's a baby that is born, and they give him the name Adolf Hitler. So at the moment, you got the throne of Satan, you got Adolf Hitler coming into the world with the throne of Satan, and so that's 1889. Hitler's whole life is going to be linked to the mystery or this altar. I mean, his rise, every single thing is going to be listed. So you could start with the year 1889 and take it all the way up.
1: Where do people get your book, The Altar of Pergamon?
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7: A heat advisory continues until 8 p.m. Saturday night.
6: Lows dip down to about 72
7: overnight.
6: Under clear skies, winds out of the south around 5 miles an hour. Ample sunshine expected Thursday, high of 95. Lows level off around 72 Thursday night, clear skies. I'm staff meteorologist Derek Height. Right now, 78.

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2: 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In the little search box there, put in Coast to Coast AM. All those shows will pop right up. It's a lot of listening. It's free. You'll have some fun.
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0: And welcome back, George Norrie, along with Jonathan Kahn. His book is called The Altar of Pergamon. When the altar was built in the 2nd century B.C., Jonathan, was it built with the intention of being evil?
1: I wouldn't say it, because the people who are doing it are, you know, these are pagans. So they think this is good. I mean, even if it could involve human sacrifice, I mean, they think it's good. So I mean, often, not always, but often when people, you know, do evil, they think it's good, you know, because that's what kind of makes it kind of evil. And they are not associating it with the throne of Satan. That comes after, when the, basically what the Bible's saying. And that goes to the whole point too, because when it comes to Germany, they're thinking, okay, Altar of Pergamon, this is a, you know, this is an ancient thing. They're not thinking of the kind of the dark side. And so, in fact, you know, the rise of now Hitler with this thing, Germany decides to build a house, great building to display the altar to the world. They're putting it together and they're going to show it to the world, this great thing. That, and you said it before, that's going to become known as the Pergamon Museum. But as it's rising, it's in the 1920s, Hitler's rising, you know, this guy, the guy who was born with it, he's rising, and then they release the altar to the world. They open it up in 1930 in the autumn. At the same moment, Hitler at that moment is catapulted to power. I mean, what happens, you know, the Nazis looked like they were going to be out. They got 2% of the vote in 1928. But when the altar's released in 1930 in the autumn, suddenly they're catapulted, and soon Hitler takes over Germany. Now think about this, George. Where is he reigning from? He's reigning from Berlin. Berlin is the place where they have the throne of Satan. So the Third Reich, the capital of the Third Reich, talk about evil, you've got this thing called the throne of Satan. And here's the crazy thing, and this goes also to what you were saying, like, do they realize it's evil? Well, Hitler, he directs his people, he wants them to build him a massive platform where he's going to stand on it and he's going to speak to the masses, you know. And when you see Hitler like railing in these films, and he's in front of, looks like a million people, that's Nuremberg. That's where he had all the big rallies. Mm-hmm. Well, they built for him this colossal platform, and you know what it was, George? Because we know it. The guy admits it, the guy who built it, it was Hitler's platform, his podium was a reproduction of the Altar of Pergamon. It was a massive throne of Satan. So Hitler is like standing, I mean, you know, you can't make this up. Hitler is standing and railing on this thing, which is like the throne of Satan. And did he know it? I don't think so. But you know, there are darker forces at work.
0: Sadly, Hitler was probably one of the best orators this country, this world has ever seen, wasn't he?
1: Well, you know, this is a really interesting point, because, you know, something happens. I mean, Hitler was kind of like an outcast. He was on the outside. He was homeless, and in World War One, he gets a gas attack. It knocks him out. He becomes blind, and then something happens during that time. He's in the hospital, and he comes out of it, and he says that now he receives his calling, and so as he goes, you know, now he joins the Nazi Party. Which, by the way, the Nazi Party was created by an occult organization. He joins it, and it's like he has this gift, but it's not a good, I mean, it's like a dark gift. And people would say, oh, the anointing has come upon him. Well, I would say a satanic anointing. And so when you look at the people, the crowds of Germany, they're like mesmerized. I mean, it's almost like a nation is getting possessed, you know, by this thing. So yeah, he had this gift, but the gift was dark. I mean, you know, I mean, there are people who say this guy's like possessed, you know, but it like came on him. And by the way, George, my father was born under Hitler. So he remembers this thing. He remembers these things taking place, and basically people just falling like under a spell. And the other thing that goes to the other dark side of it is the Altar of Pergamon. You know, we said the Greeks built it. It was a certain kind of altar. It was an altar of burnt offerings. And in Greek, the people who built it, the way they called it, of course they didn't speak English, they didn't call it an altar of burnt offerings. The way you say it in Greek is, the word for burnt is the word kaustos, the word for completely burnt is holos, and you put that together and it becomes the word the Holocaust. So the altar was the altar of the Holocaust. Holocaust doesn't mean a disaster, it means an offering, a sacrifice. And in this case, I would say a demonic sacrifice. You know, in the Bible, there actually were burnt offerings, but the Bible says that Satan, he inverts the things of God and he turns it for evil. So now you've got the entire Holocaust. It means a sacrifice. And it was all foreshadowed in this altar or throne of Satan, which is literally the altar of the Holocaust.
0: Where did the altar get the label throne of Satan? How did that happen?
1: Well, anybody can look it up. There's two things. Okay, if you open a Bible to Revelation 2, it says, you know, basically it says Pergamon, and it says, I know where you dwell. He's talking to the people who live in this place, Pergamon. He says, where the throne of Satan dwells. And then it goes on, it says where Satan himself dwells. That's actually where a martyr was killed, and people believe it was right by the altar. So a place of evil, but the amazing thing is the Bible is identifying it as this place of Satan. And then when you follow the altar of Pergamon, I mean, by the way, what I just said with Hitler and the Holy, that's just the beginning. It's going to follow up to this day. And so, and you ask, like, how long did the Nazis have the altar? Well, in one sense, you know, again, Hitler was born in 1889 when the altar was put together, and then it goes all the way up to 1945. You know, in the meantime, you know, the guy who has the throne of Satan is not only brought the Holocaust into the world, he's brought World War II, which has killed like 60, 70 million people. So talk about evil. You know, the Bible says that the devil's a destroyer. So at the end of the war, you know, Berlin is in ruins and Hitler's in a bunker, and Hitler then commits suicide. Okay. And you know what he does? He ordains that his body be burnt. I mean, talk about, it's like the last burnt offering. And the thing is that, so now the altar doesn't have anybody owning it. Okay, so what's going to happen is the altar or the throne of Satan is going to pass from Nazi Germany and it's going to go to another power. And when it does, the history of the world is going to be changed again.
0: Now, what does it have to do with America?
1: Well, there's a lot. Because, and it's going to go up to that, I promise you. There's actually an American, well, okay, a few things. The altar is going to ultimately going to come to the West. Now, that it's a little bit later in this mystery, but it's going to. And there's actually, I mean, I'll hold off. I don't want to identify him on the air, but there is an American leader that's very famous. It's not Trump, that's all I'll say right now, but he's actually linked to the altar of Pergamon and the throne of Satan. So the last part of the mystery, you know, it's going to go there, I promise, but it's going to touch the West. But where it goes in the meantime is that when Hitler's dead, and the in another bunker in Berlin, you know, it's the Nazis are hiding something else. They're hiding the throne of Satan in another bunker. So it's hidden to keep it safe. Well, these soldiers come upon the bunker. They're in Berlin. Berlin's destroyed. They open up the bunker, and there is the throne of Satan. And so they take possession of it. So who does the altar go to? They are the soldiers of the Red Army. The throne of Satan passes from Nazi Germany to the Soviet Union. The communist world, Soviet Union, now takes possession of the throne of Satan.
0: How did this American that you mentioned, no name given, get tied into the altar?
1: Well, what happened was, okay, and by the way, I do reveal it in the book, okay, but I'm just kind of being good and careful by not doing it on the air. But he goes, this man goes, American leader, who everybody knows, he's still around, before he rises to power, he goes to the throne of Satan, he goes to the place where the altar is, and he

0: actually stands under an image of an ancient pagan goddess, which is actually also part of this mystery in the book. We won't be able to get into it, but it's part of it. And he gives a speech where he calls the world to become as one. Then, right after being in the place of Satan's throne, he goes back to America, and then he is given the nomination to go to become very powerful. And his rise to power begins. He's standing on the stage, and in back of him, they have built this strange structure, and he's standing in the structure. What is the structure? I don't know if they knew it or not. I don't know. But the structure is a replica of the altar of Pergamon, the throne of Satan. This is an American leader who's standing in front of a reproduction of the throne of Satan, just like Hitler did, and he begins a rise to power, and it is going to affect America.
1: Did that leader even know what the throne meant?
0: I don't know. These are the kind of the big questions. You know, do the people who built it, did they know it? Did he know it? I don't know that, but I do know that wherever the altar goes, or wherever there's something to do with the altar, it touches history, and it touches it for the dark side. It touches it for evil. Think about it. I mean, what was evil entity in the world? You know, Nazi Germany. Did they know this? I mean, they were evil, but did they know about the altar? They knew the altar, but they didn't. I don't know if they realized the link to Satan. When it passes to the Soviet Union, the Soviet Union is an atheist entity. I don't know they knew it, but they are now in possession of it, and they become now the new center of evil in the world. You know, and it's almost like when the altar goes to someone or something, it gets empowered. Like the Soviet Union then, at that moment, 1945, becomes a superpower. And communism begins to now spread to the world. That right then, it starts spreading to Eastern Europe, China, to the point where one out of every three people in the world is under communism and under oppression, and the secret is they actually possess the throne of Satan. And about 100 million people get killed in this one. So it's, you know, millions of people are actually getting killed linked to this altar.
1: How did this altar get tied into end time prophecy?
0: Well, the thing is, okay, the last power to have the altar of Pergamon, when it was, you know, actually functioning, burning, you know, was Rome. Okay, when the altar disappears, remember we said the altar goes into ruins, right? It goes underground. Rome disappears. Now the altar comes back. What's the deal with Rome? Well, the Bible actually says there's going to be a power at the end, in the end times. And this power is somehow linked to Rome, almost like a resurrected empire, a resurrected Roman Empire. And the altar's linked to it. Now we're talking about the throne of Satan. Now, the Bible speaks of the Antichrist. If the Antichrist is linked to this power, and I will tell you, I mean, as soon as we get to it, you know, who has the altar right now? But the thing is that it means the Antichrist will possess the throne of Satan. So this all goes, and the Bible speaks of specific things in the end times. It all goes with this thing of evil, literally, of evil there.
1: But the altar right now is still in that museum in Berlin, right?
0: Well, here's the thing, you know, yeah and no. First of all, this is the thing. George, I was led to write this book, you know, now, to reveal this whole mystery now. I had no idea that the altar has been hidden basically from the public for about over a decade. And you know when they're going to release it to the world from Germany? They're going to release it this coming year. And you know, now when you look at it, when the altar was released to the world before, like in 1930, that was the rise of evil in the world. That was Hitler's rising. So I would watch that. And maybe that's one of the reasons I was led to write this book now, because it is going to be released. And I'm not prophesying, but I'm saying that when this thing goes forward, things happen in the world.
1: Did you have a higher power influence you?
0: Well, you know what, George, you know, like from the beginning, when I first spoke to you, when I had the Harbinger, I don't claim to come up with these things. It's just like something comes into my mind, in my head. I'm led, you know, and I can never reproduce how these mysteries come. It's like I'm led. And, you know, one thing comes and then it keeps getting bigger and bigger and bigger and bigger. And usually I have like thousands of pages of notes before I even start writing the book. I mean, the book is much shorter, you know, but literally I don't take, I mean, sometimes something comes into my mind, I don't even know if it's real. And I go to the web and then it's real. So, you know, I don't claim that I could come up with it. So I do believe there's a power. I do believe God's leading.
1: Well, your work is magnificent, Jonathan, and it's so poignant, too.
0: Thank you. Well, you know, I think there's a reason for it. You know, and every time, George, before I write a book, I say, okay, Lord, what am I supposed to, what's the next book? And these are things that, again, I had no idea. And by the way, you know, the altar that's, yeah, it's Germany, but Germany is under another power, which is the European Union. And this is a whole other realm. And actually, so in a sense, the European Union possesses the throne of Satan. And so this is another link to end time prophecy. I'm sure when the questions come, we can get to it. But it's amazing. But I don't claim anything. I just ask, Lord, what's the next thing to reveal? And I have no idea where it's going, but he does.
1: Did this book scare you when you were writing it?
0: I was kind of more overwhelmed. I'm like the first person to get blown away by it. So, I know no matter what happens with Satan's throne, I know who's on the throne, and that's God. So, as long as I'm following God, I know I'm on the right side. I mean, the main thing, and that's really with everybody, you got to know you're on the right side. You know, you won't be scared if you're on the right side.
1: We'll be back in a moment with Jonathan Kahn, and we'll take phone calls as we talk about the Altar of Pergamon.
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5: From ABC News, I'm Dave Packer. A deadly shooting Wednesday afternoon at a residential building in downtown Minneapolis. Police Chief Bill Peterson.
6: Officers entered the high-rise apartment building. Inside, officers encountered victims and heard additional gunfire. Officers followed the sound of the gunfire to an upper floor of the building. On that floor, officers encountered a haze that significantly limited their visibility. Officers exchanged gunfire with the suspect.
5: That shooting leaving three people dead, including the suspected gunman. President Trump predicting again that the six-month-old war with Iran will end soon. Meanwhile, one chapter of the conflict is ending.
7: The USS Lincoln, the gleaming aircraft carrier which set off from San Diego 286 days ago, docking in Thailand, covered in rust after a record-setting deployment in support of the U.S. blockade of Iran. 5,000 American sailors finally setting foot on dry land. Shakira Fairfax of New Jersey traveled to Thailand to greet her daughter, Jada.
8: It was an uncertain time. It was a scary time. It was difficult. It was definitely difficult.
7: President Trump had publicly brushed off concerns about how long these American sailors were at sea.
5: ABC's Mary Bruce. The judge in the Lindsey Clancy trial has sent the jurors home after a fifth day of deliberations. ABC's Aaron Katursky.
9: The jury did not ask for anything. No evidence. No testimony, no clarification about the law. They seem to have what they need to decide. They have. They're just split.
5: Clancy admits to killing her three children. The jury is weighing whether she should be held criminally responsible. New Jersey has filed a petition asking the U.S. Supreme Court to shut down prediction markets like Kalshi and Poly Market in the state. Now, prediction market companies argue that they are not in the gambling business, but the commodities futures business. You're listening to ABC News.
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5: Police in Tucson, Arizona confirmed that Monday's fatal shooting at a gay bar was a hate crime. The shooter died with two victims. Stocks snapped a three-day losing streak Wednesday. The market has been under pressure from rising oil prices and a bond market sell-off.
11: What we are seeing are those borrowing costs surge. And this is happening not just in the U.S., it's happening all over the world. The way that this shows up is in the price of bonds, which are, you know, you own basically a government bond. Those prices are falling, which means interest rates are going up. And that's really important, because what a government bond, what that interest rate is, basically affects everything from a mortgage rate to your credit card rate. For a small business, if you're taking out a loan, it means that cost of borrowing that money is more expensive.
5: ABC's Elizabeth Schulze. Authorities in Texas rescued dozens of people from rising floodwaters as former tropical storm Edward lingered, dumping 2 feet of rain in some areas. In Livingstone, Robert Diaz was in cleanup mode.
12: I've been hearing them saying in other news, they said that water is waist deep. That water is not waist deep. That's about 18 feet deep.
5: Rains are expected through Thursday morning. Boldly going where no coin has gone before. Britain's Royal Mint is marking the 60th anniversary of the Star Trek franchise with two collectible 50 pence coins. One features four different spacecraft from the franchise, while the other stamped with a Vulcan salute. Live long and prosper. Dave Packard, ABC News.
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0: And welcome back, George Norrie with Jonathan Kahn, your calls this hour. Jonathan, who controls the altar now? Who's in charge?
1: Well, now it is, I mean, there's two answers to that. One is it is in Berlin on something called the Museum Island in Pergamon. Again, I told you it's been hidden from the public. It's going to be released in 2027, I believe June, by the way. And so one, but the Germany is now under what is the European Union. And the European Union is, so in a sense, the European Union also has the throne of Satan. And the thing about it is that, you know, I mentioned before that in biblical prophecy, well, biblical prophecy, it speaks of something like a revived Roman Empire or resurrection or world thing. Well, the European Union, of all the entities that have ever existed since Rome, European Union has more of the Roman Empire than any other nation or any other entity. And so, and also, by the way, it was formed as the EC under the Treaty of Rome. So, you know, could this entity that now has the throne of Satan, could this be linked to end time prophecy and a really the beginning of nations coming together as one with a one world state, which is really what the Bible says. So this is really linked to the future now. But so I would, so two answers, Germany in one sense, but the European Union and the other, and that links to prophecy.
0: How big is the altar, Jonathan? Kind of describe it to us.
1: Altar is gigantic. Okay, the altar is that, and that's why it came in pieces. The altar is, if you can imagine, it's, by the way, it's not like, you know, like Indiana Jones, you got the Ark of the Covenant. It's a few feet. Okay, this is like the satanic version of the Ark of the Covenant, but it's it's around 100 feet wide, 100 feet deep, and that is why whenever it moves, this is not a little thing. So it came in crates and all sorts of crates on ships across to Germany. When it was moved, when Russia took it, when the Soviet Union took the throne of Satan in 1945, it went in crates on trains. So this is a gigantic thing.
0: How ornate is it?
1: How ornate?
0: Yes.
1: Very. It basically, if you look at it, it is filled with images of pagan gods all around. So it's considered, you know, the people who just get into archaeology say, well, this is a masterpiece of paganism. Basically, it has all these images of gods of, you know, it's like the epitome of paganism.
0: It doesn't have any pictures of what we think the devil looks like, though, does it?
1: Well, that's an interesting thing because, you know, I was sharing with you about the return of the gods. And the thing is that the Bible says that, you know, the gods, behind the gods, you know, these are like masks. You know, there are spiritual entities that are behind them. So you could say demonic, you know, is behind it. You know, but remember, the Greeks didn't really know, you know, didn't really have a way to say Satan, you know, let me tell you, here's another thing. The word, you know, we use the word devil, you know, and the word devil actually means something. It comes from the Greek. You know, this is the way it means, it's diabolos, which means the divider. So there is actually a link, but the Greeks didn't realize what this was. So there are links to this because the gods in the Bible are linked to spirits or demonic entities.
0: How many people do you think use the phrase devil compared to Satan?
1: Well, it's interesting because Satan is a word is from Hebrew, that, you know, that's the Hebrew scriptures, and the devil is from Greek, the New Testament, but the same thing. I think most people will say the devil, but Satan is kind of like a name. Now, Satan in Hebrew, Satan, means the opposer, the one who opposes everything. Devil means the divider. Now, this is an interesting thing too, because when you, diabolos, so when you, what happened is when the altar goes to the communist world, you know, in this many of us were born under that. What happens is that the, you know, if the devil's a divider, what happens to the world? The world gets divided into two camps, because if you can divide, you can destroy. The devil's a destroyer. If you can destroy the world, if you can divide it. So the world is divided, and we called it the Cold War. But where did that division begin? It began in Berlin, where the throne of Satan was when the division began. that. So even the Cold War, what was the Cold War? The Cold War was the side that had the throne of Satan and the side, the West, that was against it. So you know, even things that we live with, and it almost brought the world to destruction.
0: Let's go to the phones. Bill, truck driving in Oregon, to get us started. Hey, Bill, go ahead.
2: Hey, George. Hey, also congratulations on the book. I just wanted to say, I haven't read it, but it sounds really interesting. I want to be careful about how I word my question, because I get misunderstood, because I've brought up several times the question of whether or not AI could replace God, right? People assume that's what I want. That is not what I want, okay? As a matter of fact, I kind of agree with the caller, Cornelius. I suspect AI might be the Antichrist intelligence. But what's this got to do with your work? And my question is this: the Permagon is also very, very, by centuries, linked to the ancient Median Persian Empire. Okay, Darius the Mede is mentioned in the prophecy of Daniel, the book of Daniel. All right, he replaced Belshazzar.
1: Okay,
2: all right, according to the Bible. Now, Median Empire.
1: Okay.
2: The Median Empire was it followed Zoroastrianism. Now, George had a guest on one day that said the caricature of the devil. The guy was an expert on exercising demons. He was like an expert on demonology, and he said that the caricature of the devil in the Bible is based on Apophis, ancient Greek deity Apophis. Right? Now, it's also arguably based on the Zoroastrian, evil entity called Azidahaka. Azidahaka had a trinary nature. Like in the movie, Chronicles of Riddick, the Lord Marshall, if you look at his armor, that is the Azidahaka, symbolism. That is the Azidahaka symbolism. It's a trinary nature. Now, if you look at Sergei Sobolov, who invented this computer called Setun back in 1958 under the communists, that computer is the origins of AI. And Setun, Soter, which in Greek means savior, and Setal, which means semi-empirical theory of learning, all of them are connected. So I'm just trying to say, and I would like your opinion on this, could this thing actually, instead of being, would it be more accurate to link it to ancient Persia? Oh, and then anti-Semitism, it goes all the way back to Darius the Great. The word anti-Semitism, yes, was I forget the guy's name. It was coined in the turn of the century, 19th and 20th century. But anti-Semitism as a thing goes all the way back to Darius the Great. It's on his tomb. I am Darius the Great, emperor and ruler of the Persians, not Semitic. He made it a point. He made it a point that he is in no way Semitic. He was a Persian. All right.
0: What's your question though, Bill? What's your question?
2: Yeah. My question is, have you linked this, have you tried to examine this connection with Persia instead of Turkey, and have you thought about it in the terms of AI and worshiping a thing other than the Lord thy God?
1: Okay, it's a lot of stuff. Okay, a few things. One is, I would say, when you talk about Satan, not that that's based on the Persian or Zoroastrian, because the Satan comes actually, people don't realize this, he's in the Hebrew scriptures. I mean, again, so that's way before it could be influenced by anything. But there could be shadows, there could be glimpses of him in other cultures. As far as, you know, technology, when you talk about could that be used in these, in, you know, with the end times and for demonic, yeah, it can. I mean, the interesting thing is that when the Apostle Paul is speaking on Mars Hill, pagan place in Athens, he speaks about idols and gods, and he uses the word in Greek, techne, which we get the word technology. So saying that what you build with your hand, and he's talking about idols, it can end up, instead of serving you, you end up serving the idol. And when you talk about When you talk about the technology of AI, you're talking about something that's doing the thinking for you. And so there is a danger, and could this be used when we talk about a one world state, which the altar is linked to, by the way, the throne state, and we talk about end time prophecy, and we talk about even the thing, you know, we talk about, no one will be able to buy or sell without the mark of the beast. Well, you know, how do you do that without this kind of technology? And I'll tell you one thing, which is from the book here, that when the Berlin Wall came down, okay, so now the division of the world comes down, then there's this movement, 1989, and this is coming from Berlin, again, with the altar of the throne, where there's a movement to become one world, globalism, new world order. And the thing is, one of the things that's been bringing the world together is the internet, of course, the web. And you know when the web was conceived? In 1989, the same moment that Berlin, the altar actually changed hands in Berlin. And the thing is that in the language of the Bible, Hebrew, when you see on your computer, everybody sees www, World Wide Web. But in the language of the Bible, W is the letter Vav in Hebrew, and Vav is also the number 6 in Hebrew. So what's on your computer in the language of the Bible, when you see www in the Bible language, that is 666.
0: Does the Bible make any reference to the altar?
1: Well, the Bible makes the reference, it's interesting, the Bible makes a reference to Pergamon and throne, and, you know, and it talks about the altars of the high places. It's calling it that. Another thing is that, in the story of, everybody knows the holiday of Hanukkah. It's actually about an evil man who tries to wipe out the biblical faith, and he sets up what's called an abomination on the Temple Mount of God. What was the abomination? Because Jesus speaks about, says the Antichrist is basically going to set up an abomination on the Temple Mount, or the abomination desolation. What was the ancient abomination? It was the altar of Zeus. And that's at the same time that the altar of Pergamon is built, which is an altar of Zeus. So could the altar of Zeus the Pergamon altar be linked to the abomination desolation that the Bible speaks of? It could be.
0: Let's go to Pamela in New Jersey on the wild card line. Hello, Pamela.
3: Hello. This reminds me of that Biden speech with the altar of, Nuremberg, Pergamon behind him, and with the red lights and the Marines that everybody was spooked out about.
1: I remember it. Yes. Yeah. It's interesting. I didn't know then, and maybe we can check that out, if behind him it was, but there's another, the American leader I spoke about, is a different leader, but he's kind of, there's a connection there, but they literally built this thing on the stage for him, and it literally was, without, whether they knew it or not, a reproduction of the throne of Satan, altar of Pergamon, and it was on the convention floor. The whole world saw it, but people didn't realize what it was.
0: And there aren't many former leaders still with us, so it wouldn't be too difficult to guess the possibility, huh?
1: That is true, George. The process of deduction, yeah. I did, again, I reveal it in the book. I don't, for the sake of wisdom, I'm not going to do it on the air. But, yeah, you can think about it, but it's a very definite person.
0: Let's go to east of the Rockies, Walter, truck driving in the state of Pennsylvania. Hello, Walter.
4: Hey, George, how you doing?
0: Okay.
4: Good. Hey, George, Jonathan, I got a question about, social media is also a big part of biblical prophecy, because you got a lot of young generations that are following social media, and also to lyrics.

0: of music throughout the time from Black Sabbath up to now to, like, you know, rap and other type of music as well, too, the lyrics.
1: What do you think of that, John?
2: Well, you know, it is. Well, there's a lot of things are happening with the youth, and you know, I mean, listen, the youth are the future. So when you see happening with the youth, you're seeing things go that way, and the youth are, you know, youth are getting, number one, they're getting plugged into the machine. You know, they're more plugged in than we are, or than older people are, and so that they're more influenced by this, and they're more into a virtual world, and they're and many of them are not able to relate so much to other people as they used to. So this does go along, or I would say it's in alignment with when the Bible speaks about this one world state, and everybody, and you know, and everybody can see one thing at the same time, and there's a one world economy, and everybody's plugged into it. So this does go along with it.
1: Is there something magical about the altar, in your opinion, Jonathan?
2: I wouldn't call it magical, but I would call it demonic or satanic. And I'm not saying like that an object has the power, but it does. Listen, the Bible, you know, this is a big thing that the Bible's actually saying this is linking it to Satan's throne. Now, what's a throne? A throne is where you sit on, a ruler sits on, where his power goes forth, you know. So in some way, it's linked to the power of the dark side, and it's linked to the presence of the dark side. And when you watch, if you just follow the altar, I mean, where it goes, you can see the entire, virtually every major calamity and evil that has come into the world. I mean, on a major scale. So, in fact, I'll throw this in. You know, we have the power now to destroy the world. Now, some people think Revelation, when it talks about the fire, could be linked to it. Atomic power, nuclear destruction. So where did that come from? You know, well, they'd say, well, it comes from New Mexico, you know, Manhattan Project. No, actually, that fire of destruction comes from the altar of Pergamon, the throne of Satan. Where it all began was in Berlin in 1938 under Hitler, when two German scientists split the atom. So remember, I said the altar is the altar of burnt offerings. It's linked to burning something totally. Well, it's not just the Holocaust, you know, that Hitler. It's also the power of nuclear destruction, and it happened right by the altar, you know, and under Adolf Hitler. And if Hitler had gotten that, we probably wouldn't be here today.
1: What made the altar so evil in the first place? What happened to it?
2: Well, I think that number one, this is like an the epitome of the gods and the spirits and demonic practices on this high place of Pergamon. And then the Bible records that's like, it's like a major Christian person was slaughtered at the altar. So when it first is identified that, you know, we don't know, except that the first time we hear of it is the book of Revelation, when it actually literally identifies it. So, and then, but it's amazing, because when you then look at it, this thing is linked to everything. I mean, from, you know, Hitler, Soviet Union, Marxism. By the way, here's another one. When they put the shovels into Pergamon to start digging up Satan's throne, another child comes into the world, and you know what his name was? Joseph Stalin.
1: No way. We'll be back with more with Jonathan Kahn and Final Calls on Coast to Coast AM.
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8: An extreme heat warning continues until 8 p.m. Saturday night.
7: Lows dip down to about 74
8: overnight.
7: Under clear skies, winds out of the south around 5 miles an hour. Ample sunshine expected again Thursday. High temperatures reach up to 96. Clear skies Thursday night. Lows around 73. I'm staff meteorologist Derek Height. Right now, 77.

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1: And we'll be back with final calls with Jonathan Kahn as we talk about the Altar of Permagon on Coast to Coast AM. Next hour, Brooks Agnew joins us to talk about NASA and space flights to the moon on Coast to Coast AM. Well, for you Coast Insiders, two more programs tonight from the Art Bell Vault.

0: Oh, that is correct. We opened up those doors of that vault. We have over 500 programs in there. We picked two for this week, one from 1998. Art's guest was author Graham Hancock as they discussed ancient mysteries, Mars, and potential global dangers. And then the second show is from 1996. Art was joined by late UFO abduction researcher Bud Hopkins. Folks, this is classic audio. It's available to Coast Insiders. We invite you to become a Coast Insider. It's very easy, George. Just what, 15 cents a day?
1: That's all it is, 15 cents a day.
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0: And welcome back to Coast to Coast. George Noria, Jonathan Kahn. Jonathan, what's your next project, my friend?
1: Well, I'm always... I just finished this book. I am praying about the next book. I told you before I ever write it, you know, I say, what's the... I have an idea. I can't say it yet, but I have about a few thousand pages of notes. But before I write the next book, I have to know, okay, God, is this the one to write? So, working on that. I am going to go to Israel soon if things kind of let up there. And by the way, I am going to go to the Pergamon, you know, and go up that high place.
0: Are you concerned about end times prophecy?
1: No, because I was an atheist, you know, at one point. You know, I'm Jewish by birth, and I was an atheist. And it was end time prophecy reading, you know, I couldn't argue with it. I mean, you know, I was, you know, and the Bible says these things are going to happen. You know, there's going to be an Israel back in the world. There's going to be, the world's going to be, you know, against Israel. There's going to be, it talks about, Europe talks about China, talks about, all these things were coming true. And I could not argue with it. So really, to me, it's kind of the opposite. It kind of, to me, it tells me, and that prophecy says, listen, God's in control. You don't have to, if you're with God, you don't have to be afraid. You know, if you're not, if you don't know what side you're on, well, that's one thing. But, you know, I got hit by a train. I got hit by a locomotive train. And that's what led me. I said, okay, I better get right with God. And that's when I went up a mountain and gave my life to God, born again. And I know, no matter what happens, you know, I know who's on the throne. So I'm not, you know, and I find it actually amazing that these things are happening like they're exact. And I can even see, you know, there are even things that we've talked about, George, and that have come true after we talked about it. So to me, that gives me really assurance, you know, that things are not out of control.
0: Jonathan, what do you think the 666, the sign of the beast, might be?
1: Well, it's interesting. You know, one of the things that we were saying earlier is that it's amazing because if you can, well, I'll do it the opposite way. If you take 666 and you put it into Hebrew, you know, it's Vav, Vav, Vav, that's the letter, and that becomes WWW, World Wide Web. So the thing is that, could it be, you know, something linked to technology? Could it be something that is imprinted by which we buy or sell? I mean, we're moving that way. Could it be an imprint? Could it be a chip? Could it be, we're moving in that way. So, you know, it seems to be six rows, you know, three rows of six letters or six digits, perhaps. But it seems to be, it could be very well linked to technology.
0: On the wild card line, Lewis is with us in Pennsylvania. Hi, Lewis.
2: Oh, George, thank you for taking my call. I have a few brief comments and I have three questions for Jonathan. My comment is, Tommy's doing a great job when you do the play-by-play with the Iran war. That was my first comment. And my second comment is to Jonathan. I've heard of the show numerous times before, but he really knocked my socks off with this one. I never even heard about this Ultra Pergamon before. It's really a neat subject. Well, my three questions for Jonathan are, is there any link between the altar of Pergamon and the altar to an unknown god in Greece? My second question is, what is this altar made out of? In other words, it's Stonehenge. It's made of bluestone. It has certain metaphysical properties. That was my second question. My third question is there any new developments in the Bible code scholars in Israel who found an interpretation that President Trump might be the Mashiach? Okay, thank you, George.
0: All right, your thoughts, John.
1: Can you hear me?
0: Yeah.
1: Okay. Yeah. I wasn't sure the first one, but the altar of Pergamon is made of stone. Okay. It's there's marble, I believe, involved.

0: with that. It's Whitestone. It's again massive. So I don't know that there are properties to the stones, but there seems to be a gigantic property in some way, you know, linked to the altar with a connection to the throne of Satan.
1: Is there a different altar in Greece he was talking about?
0: I have not heard of it. Now listen, there are altars in the ancient world, altars again, because people are sacrificing to gods. And the thing is, but the altar of Pergamon is unique because it is number one, the largest altar the Greeks ever built on planet Earth. So it's mega. It's in its own world. I mean, it's its own class. So I'm sure there may be interesting altars and there may be some significance to them. And listen, this is Zeus, so there are connections there, but it was singular, and maybe that's also linked why it is linked to the throne of Satan.
1: Let's go to Oberon in California on the wild card line. Go ahead, Oberon.
2: Hey, thank you. Yes, I wanted to ask Jonathan, has he ever heard of the journalist Peter Lavenda? He claims that Hitler did not commit suicide, that he ended up living in Indonesia and became a convert to fundamentalist Islam. And people could recognize, didn't know who he was. I mean, never heard of Hitler, but they noticed he had a crippled hand. It has to have been him because there was an assassination attempt on him in 1944 and it crippled one of his hands. I think it must have been him. What do you think?
0: I would be careful with that. You know, there were people all around him at the end in that bunker, and there's a pretty much universal report that he killed himself and he ordered his body be burned. There was the remains of his dentals, his teeth were in that thing that were pulled. They compared it to his dental records and it matched it exactly, so I would be careful with that, you know, but I do believe he killed himself, and you know, and it goes with the whole thing.
1: But many Nazis did flee to South America, did they not?
0: There was kind of like a underground railroad of that wasn't good. And including Adolf Eichmann, who does have a part in some of these mysteries. He was linked to the Holocaust, and until the Israeli Mossad found him and brought him back to Jerusalem and it's for trial.
1: What was the name of the Israeli who was in charge of hunting them down?
0: Well, yeah, I forget. I remember, I knew the guy's name, but it was the Mossad, and it was a famous operation, you know, the early 60s. But and actually, by the way, he's the only one that Israel ever executed was Adolf Eichmann.
1: Under a trial, if I remember right.
0: Yeah, it was called the man in the glass booth. They put him in a glass booth because they were afraid that people were going to shoot him. His victims were living in Israel. So yeah, it was. And there's a lot to that, by the way. But that's part of it too. But he's the most famous one. The other one, by the way, was Mengele. Joseph Mengele ended up also escaping to South America. He ended up drowning in Brazil, and they found out about it later.
1: I knew one of the prosecuting attorneys in Nuremberg, Woodley Strieber. Woodley Harris was his name, and he lived in St. Louis, and I knew him for years before he passed on. What a story, huh?
0: Wow. I mean, yeah, Nuremberg's amazing. And remember, here's the other thing. Nuremberg is linked to, I mean, Nuremberg's the place where, you know, Hitler spoke, the rallies, and that's where that reproduction of the altar throne of Satan. So that's also the place where judgment came. I mean, it's all like a circle, and it's all connected.
1: Jim in Wisconsin, you're up next, Jim. Go ahead.
3: Yes, sir. I'd like to ask you a couple questions, but I'd like to make a comment first. Isn't the person that plays the devil, isn't he supposed to go to Israel and claim that he's Christ? And number two, isn't he supposed to be make the world for 3.5 years really peaceful and quiet and make all the wars stop? And he claims that he's Christ. And number three, you're not supposed to take the chip, because if you take the chip in your hand or your forehead, that you're going to die in hell.
1: Let's take the Chip story first, John. What do you think of that?
0: Okay, yeah. Now, it doesn't say Chip. We're saying it could be that or it could be a mark there. Well, it does say, it does say do not take that mark. Yes, that's actually correct. Because it's a mark, you're being marked by the wrong, you're being basically marked by, for the enemy, you're exactly right. The other one, when you say the person, you're talking about the Antichrist, or what's called in the Bible, he's also called the Beast. He is linked somehow to a revived Roman Empire. That's why I was talking about the altar, the throne of Satan being where Rome was, in the European Union. And he will, yes, it says, to declare himself God on the Temple Mount, which is also linked to this. So, yeah, these things are all connected, and it may be that the altar of Pergamon is actually connected to this mystery of the Antichrist.
1: Next up, let's go to George in Mississippi. Go ahead, George.
4: Hey, how you doing? Thank you for taking my call.
1: Sure.
4: Hi, George and Jonathan. Okay, I have a question on Revelation 17:10 about the five empires that have fallen down. One exists and one is coming, and the eighth one ends up. Can you explain something like that about the empires?
0: Yeah, there's a number of interpretations of that. The seven hill, the one that was, the one is. Some think it was, some will link it to Rome. A progression of kind of evil empires, and then Rome being that one, and then there's one coming. So it seems that that in the end times there's all these clues that there will be a one world state according to biblical prophecy. It will be linked in some way to Rome, or in that Roman Empire, a universal empire. And so, and this is then linked to the man called the Antichrist or the Beast, who the caller was right before, it's a false Messiah. And by the way, the Muslims believe in that too, but they kind of, I think they took it from the Bible. They believe in the one they call the Mahdi and the Dajjal. But that can only happen if the world's becoming one, and that's what's actually been happening.
1: Based on the history of the Bible, Jonathan, how accurate do you think it is?
0: Well, I you're talking to somebody who was a skeptic, who was an atheist. It's amazing. What's happened is when archaeology continually proves the Bible, so that's archaeology part. And then you have the prophecy part. Like, how could people back then, a shepherd, a prophet, how could they foretell what was going to happen in the 20th century? The 21st century, everything from Israel coming back in the world, from the world hating it, from Iran. Even Iran is clearly in the Bible that Iran will be an arch enemy of Israel in the last days. Well, we're there. So you can't do that. You asked me before, do you think when you get these things, is there another power? I don't claim, that I can come up with any of these things that I'm talking about. And they couldn't come up with this. So yes, I believe from somebody you're talking to, somebody who's a skeptic, that, this is as much as is this the Word of God?
1: First time caller, Caroline's with us in Arizona. Hi, Caroline.
5: Hi.
1: Good to have you with us. Go ahead.
5: Thank you. Hi, Jonathan. I just want to let you know I've read your books. I think they're spot on. And I do believe that God is giving you these visions and insights to know what's going on, because the Bible tells us there will be prophets and visions and dreams. And the two questions I have is about the altar and the Antichrist showing who should be. They say he's already in the world, he just hasn't exposed himself. I would like to know if that's true. And are they going to I know they're going to, according to the Bible, restart these sacrifices on the altar in the third temple as they rebuild it. And all the supplies are there. They're just looking for the red heifers. And I just wanted to get your take on all that.
1: Go ahead, John.
0: A few things. Interesting thing when you think about this. I told you Adolf Hitler was born when the altar came together at the same year. And then he ends up becoming the leader who possesses the altar in Germany. Joseph Stalin is also born with the altar coming back into the world. And then he becomes the one who possesses it. So could the Antichrist be linked? Could he be born out of something that's linked to the altar? And then could it be? That could be.

0: We can't be dogmatic to say, you know, when he's born or when he'd be in the world, but that's a possible connection. As far as the temple, yes, the temple will be rebuilt. That is biblical prophecy. It's one way or the other, it's going to be rebuilt. And, you know, and we're talking about this altar actually is linked to the temple. When we talked about that desecration and abomination, desolation, there's a link there. So it will happen.
1: The name of the book is called The Altar of Pergamon, and
0: yes.
1: You can get it where, John?
0: It's literally everywhere. If you go online right now on Amazon or any place you get books, you're going to see The Altar of Pergamon or Barnes and any store that has books, Barnes and Noble, you'll have it. I pray, don't just get it for yourself. Get it for people in your life who need to know. And thank you, George. Always a blessing.
1: Keep in touch, my friend. Jonathan Kahn with Incredible Prophecy. Up next, Brooks Agnew joins us to talk about NASA and going out into space on Coast to Coast.
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6: From ABC News, I'm Dave Packer. The war with Iran intensifying, with the U.S. carrying out fresh strikes. President Trump Wednesday evening.
7: The leaders are gone. All of their technology is gone. Their weapons are largely gone. Other than that, they're doing quite well.
6: But here at home,
7: their economy is totally shot.
6: Here at home, the war is keeping oil and gas prices elevated. ABC's Elizabeth Schulze says the U.S. is not getting a break from overall costs, including borrowing money.
8: This is concerning investors globally, because if it gets that much more expensive to borrow money, we're in a lot of debt as a country. That means it is also getting more expensive for the federal government to pay off its debt as those rates go up.

0: And the people who own bonds, it's investors, it's other countries. It's, you know, this is a huge part, kind of foundation of the global economy.
1: A shooting in a Minneapolis apartment building leaving three people dead, including the suspected gunman. Officers are among those wounded by gunfire in that shootout with the suspect, Police Chief Bill Peterson.
2: I'm truly sickened by this level of violence. That feeling is tempered only by the courageous actions of the Minneapolis police officers who responded without hesitation.
1: Defense Secretary Pete Hegseth is facing growing criticism from Republicans after the resignation of Army Secretary Dan Driscoll and a string of firings. ABC's Louis Martinez.
3: There have been tensions going on for quite some time with Defense Secretary Pete Hegseth. As we've seen, Hegseth has intervened in the promotions of certain senior officers to the general officer level. Some of those promotions were stopped. We've also seen Hegseth be highly involved in the Army's senior ranks because he fired the Army's top general, General Randy George, back in April.
1: GOP Senator Tom Tillis slammed Hegseth as inept, accusing him of creating a leadership void in the top ranks. Day six of deliberations on tap for the Massachusetts jury in the Lindsey Clancy murder trial. For the second time, jurors told the judge they were deadlocky again, instructed them, keep trying. You're listening to ABC News.
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1: Disney star Carla Jeffrey has died, according to her Instagram. She was 33. The actress was known for her role as Bree in the Zombies franchise. Disney is the parent company of ABC News. New Jersey is asking the Supreme Court to shut down prediction markets in the state.
6: New Jersey's appeal to the Supreme Court marks the first time the legality of sites like Kalshi and Polymarket has been raised to the nation's highest court. It is shaping up to be a landmark legal battle over the power of whether states or the federal government should regulate the rapidly growing prediction markets. Federal appeals courts are split. New Jersey argues it has regulated gambling in the state for more than a century. Companies say Congress wants the Commodity Futures Trading Commission to oversee online sports wagering. Michelle Franzen, ABC News.
1: The NBA has suspended Los Angeles Clippers owner Steve Ballmer 1 year, and the team ordered to pay a $30 million fine for violating salary cap circumvention rules in a case involving Kawhi Leonard. NBA senior insider Shams Charania has more on the investigation.
7: It essentially shows that the Clippers weren't technically funneling money to Kawhi Leonard. There was no napkin with money being given to him on an agreement, but they actively helped him obtain financial revenue from companies for, in specific, as far as getting money off the court along with his NBA contract.
1: The Clippers say they'll challenge the decision. Dave Packer, ABC News.
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1: Up next, Brooks Agnew joins us as we talk about space and do we go back to the moon and all kinds of great things when we come back in a moment on Coast to Coast AM. 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

0: And welcome back. George Norrie with you. Author Brooks Agnew with us. Grew up in Pasadena, California, hanging around JPL Laboratories and Caltech. He entered the Air Force back in 1973, where he graduated top in his class in electronics engineering. Brooks received his bachelor's in chemistry from Tennessee Technological University, picked up honors there, and he's a multi-patented engineer in energy, technology, and chemistry, and is a certified quality engineer. What a bio. Brooks, welcome back.
1: I know. My life is complete. I can die now.
0: Don't die on us. I need you on this show, my friend. How you been?
1: Pretty good. It's been a very productive year. Things have really come together. I moved into my new house in November, and the carriage house has come together. I'm sitting in my new studio, and everything's working out fine.
0: You still producing trucks?
1: No, we are mothballed in that department. I think the market for electric trucks has come and gone. There is one market still out there, but hard to find investors to put a project like that together.
0: What's going on in the world of NASA these days?
1: Oh, my gosh. Well, the interesting thing about NASA, when it first started out, it was there to...

0: manage money and to manage information. And it did a pretty good job of that, you know, from the 60s to, well, recently. But what happened was the game changed in 2009, and it started to get private industry interested in the moon as a commercial enterprise. And so NASA kind of, even though it has oversight, even though it approves just about every mission that's going on here in the United States and coordinates with other nations as well, it lost its grip on the technology. And so a lot of information that has been gained and is being sought after is not under the control of NASA. So we're starting to get, I would say, a more true picture of what space exploration really could be.
1: Brooks, explain to us the Artemis missions and what was expected with those.
0: Well, Artemis is part of a bigger project called Gateway. It is designed to develop basically two things. One is called cislunar space. This is the space between the Earth and the Moon. We want to control it. We want to make it safe. We want to have reusable and reliable missions with people working in space, working on the moon, and then to develop cis-Mars space. Now, that's a totally different game. We do not have a system of propulsion to get people to Mars. We're a long ways away from having a support system to send people to Mars. And even though we know Mars has an atmosphere, it is sort of like being on the top of Mount Everest. You're going to have oxygen support in order to walk around on the surface of Mars, and a really good parka. So yeah. That's what Gateway is. Gateway, and there's a lot of equipment. If you go, Google it, and look at all the pieces and parts that go to Gateway, Artemis is just part of it. And it is huge. It is a multi-trillion dollar plan.
1: What's the advantage of going to Mars?
0: Well, I think the main advantage is asteroid mining. And that's how I got involved with the space program in the first place. In 1968, I know this is way back in the last century, but in 1968, I won a math award in Southern California. And the reporterette came out to our middle school and interviewed me for their paper. And they asked me a question. What do you want to be when you grow up? It's a common question.
1: Sure.
0: But I said, I want to be an asteroid miner. Now, this is 1968. We hadn't even landed on the moon yet. So I'm sure it took her off guard. And I don't even remember what the follow-up question was. But I've been following NASA space programs, JPL, and my friends at Caltech for a long, long time. And it's allowed me to be an independent commentator and a reporter and actually put some of the pieces together and connect the dots so people can understand why we're spending all this money to go to the moon.
1: What is the long-range plan to colonize the moon, Brooks?
0: Well, that's a very good question because, you know, when we talk about colonizing the moon, all we've really done, you know, for the last 50 years is just drop probes and landers and various things on the moon. And the most important of which, I think, was the LCROSS mission. That's the lunar crater observation and sensing satellite that we started building it in 2006. We launched it in 2009. It was lunky. It had an exoskeleton, because it was a shepherding craft. It is designed to carry two things up, the upper stage and a spectrometer. And the exoskeleton was called the secondary payload adapter ring. Now, why would you put that on a spacecraft? Well, because we wanted to break it apart while it was in orbit around the moon. And we dropped the upper stage, which weighed about 2,200 kilograms. We dropped it on the moon into a crater called Cabeus. And then it made a huge plume, like a gigantic plume. It didn't explode. It just like, you know, throwing something at 9,000 kilometers an hour, it's going to make a plume. And then we flew the spectrometer section through the plume, gathered the data, sent it to Earth, and then that craft crashed 4 minutes later. That discovery of what was in that crater started everything you see here, this whole space race between Russia and China and India and Japan and America trying to get to the South Pole of the moon and establish a colony. So the long-term plan for building a colony on the Mars or on the moon is to develop the water ice and the helium-3 found in those craters. And there are more than 40 of them that range in size from, about 1 mile in diameter to about 9 miles in diameter. These are big, big depositories of pure frozen water ice, which in space terms is called fuel. That's why we want to go back to the moon.
1: Tell us about helium-3. What exactly is it and why does everybody want it?
0: Well, everybody knows what helium-4 is. That's what we fill our party balloons with. And it exists in ample quantities here on Earth. But helium-3 is rare. We gather it around volcanoes. So it's not something we gather a big volume of. But the interesting thing about helium-3 is it's light, a neutron. That's why we call it helium-3. And when we experimentally, theoretically fuse it together, we don't get any radiation, because there's no energetic neutrons coming off the reaction, only protons and heat. So protons is basically electricity, and heat, which is what we do with our fission reactors that we boil water, make steam, and turn turbines with today, except all that waste is radioactive. So if we can fuse helium-3 to helium-3, we get helium-4, which is totally safe, heat, and electricity. And it's right now we believe that there is about a 10,000 year fuel supply sitting on the moon for the first person who can grab it.
1: Is it economical?
0: Right now, no. When I was in college, I wrote a paper on ITER, the ITER, which is being built in France. It is a fusion reactor. Designed to fuse a plasma and make it hot so that it can keep the reaction going. They're still not done with it. And I estimate they're probably at least 20 years away from finishing it. I think it's enormously expensive because they're trying to do this experiment on Earth. We have to fight gravity because it's hard to control the plasma and keep it in the middle of the room. And it's hard to deal with atmosphere because you can't have any atmosphere in this chamber when you develop this helium-3 plasma. We've done it with deuterium. We've done it with tritium. But there again, you're back to radiation, and we're trying to get away from that. So, no, it's not economical right now. But I believe, at least from my calculations and designs, that we could make a bottle about the size of an average water heater on the moon. Because of low gravity and no atmosphere, the plasma would be way easier to control. Instead of an almost uncontrollable cloud, it would be a nice, perfect circle sitting in a vacuum, and it would be very easy to compress. So let's try the fusion on the moon and watch it happen.
1: Now, we've got several countries that have gone to the moon remotely, unlike us getting there with a man, of course. But how close are they coming to getting their own astronauts on the moon?
0: Well, they're getting closer because everybody's realizing, and the Indians tried this twice, landing remotely on the moon in what we call Schrodinger's Basin, which is basically the south pole of the moon, is not like landing in the Sea of Copernicus. That's like landing at the Bonneville Salt Flats. It's not really hard to find a landing spot.
1: Right.
0: But the south pole of the moon is a little like landing on the side of Mount Everest. So you need to have precise control in order to be able to do that. If you're not going to put a human in that craft to grab the joystick and fly that craft and land it on the ground, then you have to land it remotely. And when we try to do that from Earth, it's a little like playing a video game. You're holding onto the joystick, and there's a two-minute lag between what you do with the joystick and what the spacecraft does on the moon. It's almost impossible. And that's why even these very, very smart people, India, Germany, Japan, everybody crashes. because there's no local, what we call lunar positioning system. It doesn't exist on the moon. We're in the wilderness, and that's why everybody's crashing. So you can't start a lunar colony that way. In fact, the last time I was on this program, I think it was in February, I told NASA from this program, you need to cancel Artemis 3. You are not ready. There are like four things that you have not tried that have to be finished before you try this, or people are going to die. And if people die, that really slows down a space program. Well, they canceled Artemis 3 the next day. That's how powerful this program is.
1: Wow. And Schrodinger's basin is named after Schrodinger. I think of the cat story.
0: That is the same guy. Yep. When quantum mechanics is kind of elusive anyway, and we discovered way back in the 40s that when we observe quantum states with our instruments, it changes the state. We call it the observation effect. In other words, if you look at it, you change it. So Schrodinger decided that what he would do is create the thought experiment called Schrodinger's cat, which there's a box with a cat in it, and you can't tell if the cat's alive or dead unless you open the box. So we just assume that the cat's in there in one of those two states, and then we can make a lot of what are called standard model assumptions. And it's worked so far, but it's enough to make you pull your hair out.
1: What made everybody kind of zero in on that area?
0: Well, it was the LCROSS mission. As I said, in 2006, we theorized that the south pole of the moon, because the same side of the moon faces us all the time, there are deep craters on the south pole of the moon that never get sunshine. They never thaw out. They're deep and they're dark and they're very, very cold, somewhere around 25 degrees Kelvin. Cold enough to keep any volatiles frozen solid. And so the theory was that there was water ice in one of these craters, and they zeroed in on a crater called Cabeus Crater, and that's where they dropped the upper stage of the LCROSS into it and flew through the plume, and that's what started the whole space race again. That discovery of trillions of pounds of water ice, pure ice, which is oxygen and hydrogen, which in space terms is gas, is fuel for rockets and for power. That's what started the whole race. That's why we picked the South Pole.
1: Realistically, Brooks, how long do you think it'll take before you get a lunar base there?
0: Well, I wrote a book called Asteroid Mining, The Future of Energy. And the designs are already done. And some of the equipment is already built. Some of the inflatable habitats, some of the plutonium power stations that are 10 kilowatt stations, light enough to move around and resilient enough to generate power for decades. They already exist. The only thing that doesn't exist is a way to land them on the moon and stack them next to each other so they can be assembled into a habitat. That we have not done yet. We've practiced it in the desert, but that's with people and equipment and trucks and cranes. We don't have that stuff on the moon. So we're a ways away.
1: We had a 60-year head start on everybody. How did they catch up with us so fast?
0: Well, it's kind of like the tortoise and the hare. You know, the hare takes off really fast, but then he gets sidetracked with social programs and whatever. And the tortoise just keeps plodding along. Yeah, we were 60 years ahead, but you know, other developing countries, and there are more honor students in India than we have students in this country, so it doesn't take long for smart people to catch up with us.
1: And then you have companies like Elon Musk's and Jeff Bezos. Where did they get the brain power to do what they did? Did they steal it from NASA?
0: No, they hired it. That's one of the reasons why I never went to work for NASA and never went to work for JPL. I did a co-op at JPL. And I just got tired of picking crumbs with the sparrows. I decided, hey, I'm an engineer. I'm going to go build stuff and make money. And that's what I did. Well, that's where Elon Musk comes in. He's a great organizer, great big picture visionary. And what he did is he posed the right questions to the right people. And they said, I know how to fix that. I know how to make a Raptor engine. I know how to make a Raptor engine better. And he had the money because of

0: Tesla, and because of Starlink. Starlink's the cash cow of the whole SpaceX public offering.
1: Mm-hmm.
0: That, you know, $1.8 trillion public offering they did, that's the kind of money it takes to bring the brain power and pay them. You know, there are welders at Space City down in Boca Chica, Texas, that accumulated SpaceX stock. And when they went public, these welders became multimillionaires. Of course, my question is, are you still welding? or did you leave and go enjoy life? But yeah, they made big money. That's why people did it. That's why they took the risk. And that's the vision that Elon Musk gave his company. NASA doesn't do that.
1: No, that's true. Is there another reason going after the moon other than helium-3? Is there something else that we really don't know about?
0: Well, yes, and that's why Space Academy was just created. We had Space Force. That was done out of necessity because Space Command, which was run by the Air Force since its conception, was, I hate to say this on the air, but it's so corrupt. It became a huge, gigantic money laundering operation and for making generals and admirals very wealthy in the post-military life. So rather than try to fix that, he created Space Force and started from scratch and put people of integrity in there. And even though they've tried to stop it, they can't. Almost half the graduates from the Air Force Academy are going into Space Force. But we just launched, or Trump just launched, what's called Space Academy. So now we're putting, like a military academy, putting soldiers with a soldier mentality into the space program. So the answer to your first question is there's a strategy in being the first to build a lunar colony, because the first country to build a successful lunar colony is going to rule the world. That's why China is, well, they're kicking our ass on the moon right now, but we're catching up in a hurry.
1: But they're that far ahead of us, huh?
0: Yeah, because as you said, we were twiddling our thumbs and playing games for 60 years. China was, you know, a cheap manufacturer posing as a country for all that time. And then the last two decades, they basically was stolen technology, caught up with us.
1: What are the Russians doing?
0: This is an interesting question. It kind of goes back to Kennedy. Because in those days, it was the Soviet Union. But Kennedy saw that a conflict between the Soviet Union and America would be devastating for the world. We needed something that we had a common purpose with. And so Kennedy wanted to give the Russians basically all of our space research and then do joint ventures from then on, because he believed that the commerce would erase the differences between our countries.
1: Let's talk more about that, Brooks, when we come back in a moment with Brooks Agnew right here on Coast to Coast AM.
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0: Mike Huckabee. I was the governor of Arkansas and ran for president in 2008, and I used to be a diabetic. 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
7: An extreme heat warning continues until 8 p.m. Saturday night.
6: Lows dip down to about 74
7: overnight
6: under clear skies.
7: Winds out of the south
6: around 5 miles an hour.
7: Lots of sunshine outside again Thursday.
6: Highs level off around 96. Lows level off around 73
7: Thursday night.
6: Clear skies.
7: I'm staff meteorologist Derek Height. Right now, it's 75 degrees.

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2: 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Lex has got the info in the carousel and also under our events section. You're going to like this show. It's really cool. 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

0: And welcome back. George Norrie along with Brooks Agnew. His website is linked up at coasttocoastam.com, and his latest book is called Glance of Angels, Dawn of the Golden Age. Brooks, we were talking about the Russians and why their space program seems to be lacking any ambition. Your thoughts again?
1: Well, the issue, as I said, going back to 1963, President Kennedy had the idea

0: that if we co-opt the lunar space program with the Soviets, that it would eliminate the threat of the military competition that we had. And he may have been right, but he never got a chance to follow through with it. In fact, I think the speech he was going to make the day he was shot had those words in it. Somebody did not want that to happen. And it might have been one of the motivations for the coup in the first place. So it didn't happen. But the Russians, the Soviets, stayed in competition with us for a long, long time until we finally broke them because of Reagan. Reagan had the Star Wars program that he marketed so well that actually did not exist. But he convinced the Russians to spend huge amounts of money on it, and they went broke. And that's what toppled the wall in 1991. So that's where we are today. They're not really interested in it. They're a very old civilization. All they really want to be is left alone. They don't want to conquer the world. They just want Europe to quit trying to invade them and conquer them.
1: And Kennedy had just worked out about a year before that with Khrushchev, the Cuban Missile Crisis, didn't he?
0: Yes, he did. That was part of the military competition that they had. They tried to move missiles to Cuba to sort of equalize the threat. You shoot us, we shoot you kind of thing. And that the same thing the Iranians are doing today. They've moved drones to Cuba, which have a 1,550-mile range. That's Atlanta, from Havana to Atlanta. So they have a threat. It's sitting there right now with Iranian engineers to launch them. Are they crazy enough to do it? I mean, the answer is yes, as far as I'm concerned.
1: Why, especially now?
0: Yeah, because, you know, in fact, what was it, yesterday we adopted the tanker-for-tanker policy. You shoot one of our tankers, we shoot one of yours. That tit-for-tat never works out.
1: Do you think the Chinese have surpassed the Russians?
0: Yes, in a lot of ways. A lot of ways. I have Russian friends. I have Russian investors in one of my companies. And everything was set to go very well. I mean, we were in the electric truck business. We had Russian investors. But they had an oil field in Kazakhstan, which was very rich in oil. And they were developing their field, had it about 15% drilled out. They needed more equipment that they ordered from the Chinese. And the Chinese slow-walked that equipment, starved out my Russian friends. So then they came to my Russian friends and said, well, we'll buy this oil field off of you. So they looked at the money and they said, okay. So they sold the oil field to the Chinese. And within a year, the Chinese had delivered all the equipment they promised and they drilled it out for themselves. So the Russians do not trust the Chinese at all. And the Chinese have definitely surpassed the Russians in many, many aspects.
1: Brooks, what is going on the International Space Station? What are they doing up there?
0: They're winding things down. I mean, we have a list of experiments probably going out another decade if we can get it out of the International Space Station. But that whole facility needs to be cleaned up. You have no idea how many dead skin cells there are in that place. Anybody that's out there that's ever served on a submarine in the U.S. Navy knows exactly what I'm talking about. When you go on a submarine, the first thing that hits your nose is the stench of the ship itself. Now, you get used to it, and you serve on it. But when you come home, you throw your clothes away. We call them poopy suits for a reason. The International Space Station is just like that. It is horrendously filthy, and I think it's seen its day.
1: What's the tour of duty up there?
0: It depends. Some people have been up there a year. Most people, it's about 30 days. Go up, run your experiments, come back, build your resume, you know, come back and go to work at a university and buy some real estate and rent it to students. And it's a career builder.
1: I'd go nuts up there in a year, wouldn't you?
0: No. I mean, being weightless for that long is kind of a pain in the butt. Because if you've ever been weightless, you'll know what I'm talking about. It's like a constant gag reflex. And your biology doesn't work the same as zero gravity. It just doesn't. You have all kinds of issues. But other than that, I would enjoy the view, and I would love a roster of experiments to run in space. I have my own ideas of what I would do. But the moon is totally different. You got 1/6 gravity. So, you know, I weigh 0.1 metric tons here on Earth. But on the moon, I could leap like a gazelle.
1: If this space program were up to you, what would you be doing with it?
0: I would be developing the lunar vents, the volcanic vents on the moon. I would not concentrate on the surface of the moon. I would launch a program to explore the vents and try to build a habitat on the inside of the moon instead of on the surface of the moon.
1: Would you be there for resources?
0: Yes, and also strategy, because as I said, the country that controls the moon first is going to control Earth. It is the ultimate satellite, the ultimate satellite. It's defensible, and it is a great place to monitor the activities on Earth.
1: Would you use it as a weapon?
0: You can't get around it. Lots of science fiction stories, not the least of which is The Expanse, which, and not many people watch it, but it's a very hardcore sci-fi series. Season 7 is about to start. We carried our conflict into space. You'd think that we'd go to space, we'd find some unifying ground, but no, we just keep stratifying and keep dividing ourselves and keep our human nature of fighting one another since the dawn of time. We carry it to space. So yes, it's going to be weaponized. It's been weaponized since 1968.
1: How long would it take, Brooks, to build a lunar colony?
0: Wow, that's the $6 trillion question. And I get asked that all the time. And I put a lot of thought into it, which is considerable. First of all, you have to get power sources on the moon. Before you start landing anything remotely, the first thing we have to do is build what's called a lunar positioning system. We have GPS here on this planet. And believe it or not, that's how we navigate the moon. We use the GPS satellites orbiting Earth to guide us to land on the moon. 250,000 miles away. It's not enough. We crash all the time. So we need lunar positioning systems first. And the frustrating thing to me is we already have them. They're all built. All we have to do is load them on the carrier. We have a space carrier. We could take the carrier to the moon and deploy the satellites just like Starship does. When we watched it many times live on YouTube, they deploy 20 at a time. The carrier can deploy 200 at a time. And we could build out the LPS system around the moon, and then everybody could fly to the moon and land on a dime.
1: Sooner than later, what do you think? How long is it going to take?
0: I could say it could be done in less than a year, because we already have the equipment. We already have the CubeSats and all the technology we currently have. What we lack is, and I hate to say this, Mr. Isaacson, we lack leadership. We lack the vision. If you want to get the moon program back on track and actually make it happen, give me a call.
1: You've been pretty vocal about the lunar exploration mission. Has it ever backfired on you?
0: Yes.
1: What happened?
0: At one time, I had about 250,000 subscribers on YouTube, and I got on the air and I talked about my hollow moon theory, this whole idea of building cities inside the moon away from all the solar radiation. YouTube deleted my channel the next day.
1: It was because of that?
0: Yes. The hollow earth theory and my developing of the interior of the moon, I was gone the next day. Never got them back.
1: Why?
0: They wouldn't answer. They wouldn't tell me. They just said it wasn't conducive with their policies or something like that. But I was that channel was banned. I finally got it back, but I only have about 20,000 followers now. It's inconsequential.
1: I guess most of the originals don't know you're back.
0: Well, I tell you, when they deleted that channel, it broke probably 2.5 million links to different sites and programs that I have. It took a decade. It's going to take a decade to get it back.
1: But you would go back to the moon as opposed to going to Mars first?
0: Absolutely. Everybody you send to Mars now is going to die. No question about it. You know,

0: if you send a female to the moon and she gets pregnant, she could be back home 24 hours later. She could be back home safe in a hospital and on Earth and have her baby. Sure. If she gets pregnant on Mars, that isn't going to happen. That child is a Martian. It's never, ever going to come back to Earth.
1: That brings up an interesting paradox, because if the child is born on Mars, you're right, it's a Martian. It's not an Earthling, is it?
0: Long before it's born, George, because it requires, a rhythm to the planet, temperature and radiation, all the things that a fetus is exposed to, star systems, for crying out loud. Once that baby starts developing on Mars, and by the way, she's 7 months away from getting back to Earth. 7 months, if she left today. And that baby is going to be a Martian. And it will never have the bone structure, the tendon development, or muscle development to be able to live on Earth, ever.
1: Would it look human?
0: It may, but the bones are going to develop differently, muscles are going to develop differently. The DNA that's dormant in us, because we live on Earth, is going to activate, and the baby's going to mutate. And in just one or two generations, we're going to have a race of Martians. And it'd be like you going to a planet where all of a sudden you weigh 350 pounds. You couldn't get out of bed. You couldn't climb stairs. You couldn't breathe. That's what would happen to her, because it's only 68% of Earth's gravity.
1: Would be an amazing story if the Martian baby came back to the United States or came back to this planet. And one day a teacher said, "And where were you born?" And he goes, "Mars."
0: Yeah, that would be amazing. It would be amazing, but I don't think it would ever happen. You'd have to fill that child with steroids from the time it left Mars to the time it arrived at Earth.
1: But how realistic do you think that possibility is of a human being born on Mars?
0: Oh, it's absolutely realistic, unless you only send men to Mars, which that's not going to be any fun at all. You have to send women, and women will do what women do, and we'll have Martians. And it will be, several generations from now, but it will happen.
1: How long would the mission be?
0: It would have to be at least 1 to 2 years, because it would cost too much money to get a human to Mars and then bring the human right back. It would just, 14 months in space. Now, if we develop fusion rocketry from the helium-3 on the moon, that reduces it to 70 days. And you can create artificial gravity while you're going from the moon to Mars. All you have to do is turn around and decelerate at the same rate you were accelerating, and you have about half a G, a third of a G of gravity, which totally changes the game.
1: Now, isn't the International Space Station about as big as a football field?
0: Yes, with all the solar panels, but it's very flimsy, and they have to move it all the time because of space junk. They have a system, a radar system on the ship and from Earth also, Huntsville does this, monitors the space junk, and so they have to move and reposition the space station to keep from getting collided with, and it still gets hit. But a lot of the habitat areas were built by Bigelow, and they're inflatable, and they have about a 9-inch thick wall that's made of multiple layers of Kevlar, and it can take a lot of little impacts, but a big one would destroy it.
1: How did they assemble the thing, Brooks?
0: Well, they send it up deflated, no space inside of it. And when they get it up there, the exoskeleton expands when they fill it with an atmosphere, and it grows to about 6 times its size that we launched it from Earth. And then they attach it to the space station. So the habitat areas are quite ingenious. And that's exactly what we would do for a lunar colony as well. We would send up everything collapsed, and then I'm trying to advocate for moving those collapsed structures into the lunar volcanic vents and then inflating them inside the moon and putting them all together. That way you'd be protected from solar storms. But in order to get them in there, you're going to have robots to pick it up and move it. Because during the development of a fetus, there are critical periods of each individual part of the physiology. That requires Earth gravity.
1: Brooks, do you take emails through your website?
0: Yes, absolutely.

0: I have a great contact form. It's almost spamless. And you can always reach me at brooksagnew.com. Just click the contact and write me any question. I write everybody back.
1: Up next with Brooks Agnew, we're going to open up the phone lines, ask him a question about space when we come right back on Coast to Coast AM.
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8: From ABC News, I'm Dave Packer. A deadly shooting Wednesday afternoon at a residential building in downtown Minneapolis. Police Chief Bill Peterson.
9: Officers entered the high-rise apartment building. Inside, officers encountered victims and heard additional gunfire. Officers followed the sound of the gunfire to an upper floor of the building. On that floor, officers encountered a haze that significantly limited their visibility. Officers exchanged gunfire with the suspect.
8: That shooting leaving three people dead, including the suspected gunman. President Trump predicting again that the six-month-old war with Iran will end soon. Meanwhile, one chapter of the conflict is ending.
10: The USS Lincoln, the gleaming aircraft carrier which set off from San Diego 286 days ago, docking in Thailand, covered in rust after a record-setting deployment in support of the U.S. blockade of Iran. 5,000 American sailors finally setting foot on dry land. Shakira Fairfax of New Jersey traveled to Thailand to greet her daughter Jada.
11: It was an uncertain time. It was a scary time. It was difficult. It was definitely difficult.
10: President Trump had publicly brushed off concerns about how long these American sailors were at sea.
8: ABC's Mary Bruce. The judge in the Lindsey Clancy trial has sent the jurors home after a fifth day of deliberations. ABC's Aaron Katursky.
12: The jury did not ask for

0: anything, no evidence, no testimony, no clarification about the law. They seem to have what they need to decide. They have. They're just split.
1: Clancy admits to killing her three children. The jury is weighing whether she should be held criminally responsible. New Jersey has filed a petition asking the U.S. Supreme Court to shut down prediction markets like Kalshi and Poly Market in the state. Now, prediction market companies argue that they are not in the gambling business, but the commodities futures business. You're listening to ABC News.
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1: Police in Tucson, Arizona confirmed that Monday's fatal shooting at a gay bar was a hate crime. The shooter died with 2 victims. Stocks snapped a 3-day losing streak Wednesday. The market has been under pressure from rising oil prices and a bond market sell-off.
4: What we are seeing are those borrowing costs surge. And this is happening not just in the U.S., it's happening all over the world. The way that this shows up is in the price of bonds, which are, you know, you own basically a government bond. Those prices are falling, which means interest rates are going up. And that's really important, because what a government bond, what that interest rate is, basically affects everything from a mortgage rate to your credit card rate. For a small business, if you're taking out a loan, it means that cost of borrowing that money is more expensive.
1: ABC's Elizabeth Schulze. Authorities in Texas rescued dozens of people from rising floodwaters as former tropical storm Edward lingered, dumping 2 feet of rain in some areas. In Livingstone, Robert Diaz was in cleanup mode.
5: I've been hearing them saying in other news, they said that water is waist deep. That water is not waist deep. That's about 18 feet deep.
1: Rains are expected through Thursday morning. Boldly going where no coin has gone before. Britain's Royal Mint is marking the 60th anniversary of the Star Trek franchise with 2 collectible 50 pence coins. One features 4 different spacecraft from the franchise, while the other stamped with a Vulcan salute, "Live long and prosper." Dave Packer, ABC News.
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0: And welcome back, George Norrie, along with Brooks Agnew. Brooks, why does it seem that so many countries that launch to the moon crash their remote vehicles?
1: Oh, because they have no way to navigate. They're trying to fly something 250,000 miles away and land it softly. It's almost impossible. You can pre-program it, but the problem with the gravity on the moon is it's lumpy. It's not like, I mean, here on Earth, we weigh a little bit different on the mountains than we do the valleys. But on the moon, it's really drastic because the moon's been impacted by a lot of high-density asteroids, and that changes the gravity around the moon. So it's not a simple fact of just programming it and watching through a camera and letting it land. That's why all these smart people are crashing probes on the moon. There's no navigation. There's no lunar positioning system on the moon.
0: How would you grade our technology in 1969 when we landed on the moon?
1: Well, it was great for pilots. I mean, we had the best pilots on the planet. They had landed the Eagle lander probably 5,000 times in the dark, in the wind, in the light. So it was no question at all that they could fly and land the Eagle on the moon. That was a piece of cake for pilots. For technology to do it remotely, no, that wouldn't happen in 69. It won't happen now.
0: You think it would have crashed in 69 remotely?
1: Yes, guarantee it. We would have left a scratch mark on the surface, and that would be the end of that.
0: Let's go to the phones. Ted, truck driving in Mississippi, welcome to the show. Hi, Ted.
2: Hey, good morning, George and Brooks. You know, in junior high, similar to you, I was interested in mining techniques. However, I concentrated on inner space instead of outer space. And as many, I was duped by Howard Hughes' Glomar Explorer for those manganese nodules. Now, it seems there's a current race for, I don't know what they're calling the nodules now, but off of Palau. And I just wanted to know what your thoughts are, inner space versus outer space, and what's up with those nodules, and who's going to get them? And if you can keep me on the line, George, I'm working through my phone. I appreciate your thoughts. Thank you.
1: Yeah, that's a great question. Nodule mining off the bottom of the sea is the low-hanging fruit right now. We have equipment that can do it, but you're talking about dropping equipment, you know, a mile deep in the ocean, and then, you know, basically picking up the iron nodules, cobalt nodules, and things that exist on the bottom of the sea that have, you know, fallen from space and come from volcanoes and under crust eruptions. And it's there for the picking. But operating the equipment and getting it to the surface and getting it back to land, it's a major industry. And it's only been barely tapped by most countries. I think Japan does the best job right now. They actually mine methane that's crushed under a very cold ocean, and they mine it straight off the bottom of the sea and use it for fuel.
0: What's the next step in the next couple of years, Brooks? What's going to happen?
1: Well, as I said, the next step in my book is to send the carrier to the moon and deploy the GPS satellites. And if we have to, encrypt them so that only we can use them. Although I think that'd be a very bad idea. I think this needs to be a global effort to go to the moon. Otherwise, we're just going to carry what's going on in the Strait of Hormuz right to the moon. And it's just not a good way for the human race.
0: Not at all. Tom in La Jolla, California. Hi, Thomas.
3: Hi, George. George, I thank you and Tom Danheiser for accepting my call. Brooks Agnew, it is always a pleasure to hear your interviews and your perspective and analysis. Thank you so much for your wisdom. I want
1: to
3: bring up something that has been discussed for at least 50 years, which is the idea of rather than developing, well, we could develop a base on the moon, but also the idea of developing Lagrange 4 and Lagrange 5, which are points near the moon, okay, and they take advantage of the moon's gravity, the Earth's gravity, and it cancels out at Lagrange 4 and Lagrange 5. We could build space stations there that have rotating environments to create internal gravity, you know. And we would use Lagrange 4 and Lagrange 5 to land on the moon, okay, it'd be a two-step process, or to go directly to Mars or to the asteroid belt. And I bring this up because it was a widely discussed topic 40 years ago, 50 years ago. I remember attending a conference in Los Angeles. It was called L5, after Lagrange 5, and everybody attended, Brooks. I mean, everybody. I mean, it was just, you know, Marvin Minsky, G. Harry Stein.

0: Jerry Pournelle, Robert A. Heinlein even showed up, but he was in a wheelchair. And the whole idea was to develop these near-lunar stationary points, you know, have space stations there with gravity environments, and you would use, you would travel to L4, L5, and then you could drop to the moon, or you could actually go directly to Mars or to the asteroid belt from Lagrange 4 and Lagrange 5. And I was wondering if you could talk about that, maybe illuminate, you know, whatever happened to, you know, the idea of developing L4 and L5 near the moon.
1: That's a fantastic question, and it's answered in my book, Asteroid Mining, the Future of Energy. Right now, we're using L2, which is on the other side of the moon, shielded from the sun. And we have now three telescopes there. We just launched Roman a couple days ago. It's a dark matter telescope, which is going to be interesting how its special kind of spectrometry works. L4 and L5 are out on Earth's orbit around the sun, and these are what we call gravity wells. They're areas of where Trojans already exist, little asteroids that are kind of stuck in between the gravitational fields of the Earth and the sun. And they're a long way. I mean, you're talking several million miles from Earth. In my book, I propose moving an asteroid, a metal asteroid, not a C-type, but an M-type asteroid, to those Lagrange points and using the asteroid itself as a base for the building of a structure there, a refueling station, an observation station, a military station. It's a great idea, and it is being thought about. We are already using L2, as I said, on the other side of the moon, and we have three great telescopes there, and they're going to do a fantastic job for us. But L4, L5, absolutely strategic. Hell, maybe one day we'll get to L3, which is many millions of miles on the other side of the sun.
2: Texts and tweets. Tom, what do you have for Brooks?
3: Hey, Brooks. Jason in Virginia wants to know if a person, when in space, does a person's appetite and mood change to the extreme?
1: Yes, they do. For one thing, your appetite changes because your bowels don't work the same way as they do with gravity. Yes, you have a peristaltic movement in your gut, but it relies on gravity too. We're adapted to the gravity of this planet. When that gravity goes away, everything you eat has to be in a slurry. There's no eating a steak when you're weightless. That would kill you. Your mood changes basically because you're not around, you know, the rhythm of the Earth, the heartbeat of the Earth. The lightning of Earth strikes the Earth and creates a resonance that we rely on with our biology. We didn't discover this until we started putting astronauts in space, and they were just about going crazy, especially if they were up there more than a few days. We finally had to put oscillators on the spacecraft that mimic the same heartbeat of Earth, which is about 14 hertz, 14 cycles per second. Otherwise, the human biology couldn't adapt.
2: At all. John in Wisconsin. Hi, John.
4: Hello, George. Hello, Brooks. Brief comment and a question, please. During the 1960s, our space program, led by NASA, was innovative and inspiring. When we went to the moon in 1969, it seems since then, with a few exceptions, our space program has been somewhat in a coma. My question, Brooks, is this. Would you concur that the more we get the private sector involved, the better chance we have of accomplishing great things? And, George, thank you for taking my call.
2: Thank you, John. Go ahead, Brooks.
1: 100%. 100%. And, by the way, in the 60s, the space program was not led by NASA. It was led by the president. The president is the one that directed us publicly, said, we're not going to the moon because it's easy. We're going to the moon because it's hard. You remember that speech? He directed it. He made NASA.
2: We choose to go to the moon.
1: Yeah. We choose to go to the moon because it's hard. Yes, NASA didn't want to do it, but you know, in those days, we created a brain trust with NASA that could have solved every problem on the Earth, and we disbanded it. After 1972, we disbanded. Now, I'm the beneficiary of that because my industrial technology class in college was taught by a former NASA worker, a professor. And he was brilliant, absolutely brilliant, taught us stuff we would never learn anywhere else. NASA was full of people like that. And after I would say the communists took control of NASA, it just became a big, huge money laundering operation.
2: What has happened to NASA's budget over the last few years, Brooks?
1: It's gone up, it's gone down. It isn't what it could be. Certainly, Elon Musk has changed that with his recent IPO, pulling in $1.5, $1.6 trillion. NASA could only dream of such money. JPL, which is kind of the garage, we'll call it the garage, where all this technology is built, the CubeSats and all that stuff is developed at JPL. Those people don't make any money at all. I mean, when I was did my co-op there, we didn't get paid anything. And it's a great place to build a resume, but it's not a great place to make a huge living. It's basically an extension of Caltech, which is just down the street in Pasadena where I grew up. But Elon Musk sees the commercial viability of space, and he is rewarding people accordingly.
2: He is a visionary, is he not?
1: He's a big visionary, and, you know, I liken myself to him without the money. I'd be doing the same thing he's doing.
2: He's a genius.
1: He is a genius because he does not limit himself. If it's possible to dream it, and he does a lot of dreaming, then it's possible to build. And I've thought that way my entire life.
2: Let's go to Joe in Boston. Hey, Joe, go ahead.
5: Hey, thank you for taking my call. Hi, Brooks, first-time caller. I'll write you. I'm visually impaired. I want to thank John from Wisconsin, all the Coast listeners that stuck up for me with my cancer and other problems. And
2: good.
5: Bell Mills, whatever her name is. Bruce, I got a couple things. NASA is now corrupt. Richard Hoagland, before I mentioned it, Neil Armstrong, I have a recording of some newscaster broadcast. When he was up there, he saw UFOs on the moon, and NASA immediately turned off the radio. Well, he had radio problems. He was on another channel. And when he got back, they destroyed his tapes. NASA was supposed to be a civilian agency, and I agree with Richard Hoagland. That's my first thing. What's your remark on that, and how could we have solved the world's problems, and how do you get the stench out of the space station? I mean, you know all about air filters and stuff like that. I wouldn't want to be up there in that environment. That's horrible. I'd like your comments, and I will listen off the air. I'll try and write you if I can. It's difficult for me.
1: Sure. And by the way, all my books, except for two, are in audio. So if you can't read, that's no problem. I read the books for you. It's like a submarine. A submarine has innumerable places where human skin cells can hide, and they do. That's why they smell the way they do. And believe me, they go through abatement all the time. The space station is worse than that. I don't think it could be cleaned up. You'd have to send a special crew up there, and you'd have to use special solvents and special vacuum systems, and it's just not worth it. It's spent its day. And you're right about NASA. It is corrupt. When you're dealing with that much money, there are plenty of places for politicians to hide, and they do. And, you know, the space program has gone up and down depending on who's in the White House, because they want to spend their money on social programs, and other leadership wants to spend their money on exploration and growth of the energy base. So, yeah, it's a big problem. Commercial enterprise, private industry is not plagued with those issues. It's not all about profit. It's about building markets that don't yet exist. Sort of like Starlink. You know, Starlink is the cash cow for SpaceX. And very soon, we're going to have telephones available to us, phones, smartphones, that don't need cell towers. You'll always have coverage everywhere, yep. And it's going to revolutionize everything.
2: I'm not sure Neil Armstrong saw UFOs on the moon. What do you think?
1: Yeah, I'm not sure either. You know, I knew Edgar Mitchell for years, and we talked a lot on

0: on and off the air.
1: He was a believer.
0: He was a believer, and he ran his own experiments on the moon. And NASA didn't like that. But, you know, you get very, very smart people who are willing to risk their lives to go somewhere and be one of the 12 sets of footprints on the moon in six missions. And they're going to take matters into their own hands. As soon as the overlords look the other way, they're going to disclose.
1: Did you ever get on that Russian trawler you were going to go do?
0: Actually, we had a business meeting on that last month. We are getting close to getting the Russian sanctions lifted and at least getting the ability to get visas to go to Russia. We haven't been able to do that in years. So that is that has renewed life. We may yet do that North Pole expedition.
1: How many years ago did we talk about that, Brooks?
0: We started in 2008. I became the leader of the expedition in 2008. 2009, the summer of 2009, we were going to make our venture. We raised some money, and then the economy had something else in mind. The whole thing crashed globally.
1: Well, what was the initial mission? What did you want to go there for?
0: The initial mission was to search for an opening in the Arctic crust that leads to an inner ocean on the inside of the planet. We already knew the ocean existed. That's been detected remotely with Washington University up there in St. Louis. What we wanted to do was find the access point. And so we put together a mission to take 100 scientists and our 25 documentarians to the Arctic, survey 10,000 square miles, and see if we could find that crustal opening. Now, it's 14,000 feet deep water, but we believe with the equipment and the technology that we had outlined for the various experiments that we could find it. It would change everything. It would change planetary core geology forever.
1: And Admiral Byrd, he went into the hollow earth, did he not?
0: I don't believe so. I've examined all of the evidence, and Byrd was at worst exaggerating, but he probably lied about his flight to the North Pole. His round trip was way short of what it needed to be, because it was repeated 2 to 3 years later with another pilot, and it took him a lot longer to get to the North Pole and back. That little tri-motor, I don't believe, made it to the North Pole and back. And whatever we saw as a cult classic diary that was discovered years later, I've examined the philology of that. That's the study of language. And Admiral Byrd did not write that diary.
1: We're going to come back and take final calls with Brooks Agnew in a moment on Coast to Coast AM.

0: faking it, and it's killing you. You go around wearing a smile, pretending everything's okay. You put up a front to disguise the fact that you're really sick with worry about your health, about your sanity, about everything. And you think nobody understands, but I understand. You're irritable, you lose sleep, and your mind is racing with fearful thoughts. 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
7: 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An extreme heat warning continues until 8 p.m. Saturday night. Lows dip down to about 74 overnight. Under clear skies, winds out of the south around 5 miles an hour. Lots of sunshine outside again Thursday. Highs level off around 96. Lows level off around 73 Thursday night. Clear skies. I'm Staff Meteorologist Derek Height. Right now, 73.

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1: 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And then later on, psychic Carol Obley joins us to talk about the strange and unusual world of the psychic realm. That'll be on our next Coast to Coast show. And we'll be back in a moment with Brooks Agnew and take final calls with him. Beyond Belief, that's our first television show. 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

0: And welcome back, George Norrie, along with Brooks Agnew, and final segment here with your calls. Brooks, is there an abundance of helium-3 in good old planet Earth?
1: No. We have to collect it around volcanoes. It's very rare. Most of the, almost like 96% of the helium on Earth is helium-4, which is not useful for energy.
0: Would it be profitable to mine it from the moon?
1: Yes, absolutely. There is at least a 10,000-year fuel supply with over a trillion pounds of frozen water ice and helium-3 on the moon. We already have the technology to gather it, collect it into canisters, launch the canisters into orbit, collect them in a cassette, what we call a cassette, and bring the cassette back to Earth. If we had a way to fuse it here on Earth, which we do not yet.
0: How big would these canisters have to be?
1: They're about the size of a water heater, a 50-gallon water heater.
0: You'd need a lot of them.
1: Not really. I'm telling you, one shipping container of helium-3 would run L.A. for 10 years.
0: Are you kidding me?
1: No, I'm not kidding. We're talking a tremendous amount of energy in helium-3. And once you get that heat, once you make that steam, you have no radiation to worry about. All the lead lining, all the fuel rods, all that stuff goes away. The simplicity of this power generation, once we master the tokamak, which is the most current way we have of compressing plasma to make the fusion happen, once that happens, it's perpetual. You just feed it fuel and it keeps on going.
0: How did we discover helium-3?
1: Well, we've known about it for a long time. As I said, we use it experimentally here on Earth in small quantities. That's why ITER was built. It's been 40 years, I guess, under construction, and it's going to be another 20. It's the size of a city. Every time they have a technological challenge, they meet it by spending more money. And now there are some 50 countries that have invested in this facility in France. And they're no closer now than the day they broke ground.
0: Amazing. Let's go back to the calls. West of the Rockies, Iasius is with us in Maui in Hawaii. Hello, Iasius.
2: Hey, George. What's up?
0: Good to have you.
2: I forget your caller's name, but anyways, I have a quick comment and then a question, and if you have time, I have a follow-up question to that. When I was young, I was told that the original observers of the moon said it was made of cheese. I think they said that because it resembled a block of Swiss cheese. But anyway, because of the craters. But anyways, then I recently heard in the last 3 to 5 years that it's very hard to land on the moon because of hundreds of feet above the surface is a glass-like crystalline structure with holes and bubbles with very thin layers that you could fall into. And I heard that one of the landers actually fell through one of these holes of crystalline structure and was lost.
0: What do you know about that, Brooks? Anything?
1: I didn't know Richard Hoagland very well, but he was a big proponent, him and Mike Barra, of these glass structures on the moon.
0: Yeah.
1: I know a lot about the moon. I've taken a lot of pictures of the moon with very high magnification telescopes. I've never seen these glass structures.
0: And Iasius, you had a final question. Go ahead.
2: Yeah, it seems like some of the craters have like a rim on it from an impact, impact, and then some of the craters don't have a debris field around them like those have collapsed. And I'm wondering if that may have something to do with my first question, that some of these bubbles have collapsed and some of them are impact craters that left a debris field around them.
0: Were they all impacts, Brooks? What do you think?
1: It's a good question. We don't really know. We've looked at some 40 craters in Schrodinger's Basin, which is the south pole of the moon area. And right now we do what's called CPR. CPR is a ratio of water inside the crater compared to land outside the crater. And we use a histogram to calculate whether this crater has a deposit in it or not. And that's how we've kind of come up with the estimate of 1 trillion pounds of frozen water ice. But the problem is we don't know how deep these craters go. Now, the CPR and the instruments that we have, which are lightweight spectrometers we have orbiting the moon, can only see 2 meters down into the ice. That's roughly 7 feet. We don't know if these things are 1,000 feet deep or a mile deep. We have no idea until we get up there and actually do it. But that's a very good question. I believe you're right. Some of those craters don't have debris fields around them from an impact. They may actually lead into the interior of the moon.
0: Next up, let's go to Drew in Oregon. Welcome to the program. Hi, Drew.
3: Hi, George. Thank you for taking my call.
0: Sure.
3: My question is, thank you. My question is, has NASA researched the Jenna-Bekoff effect on unbalanced magnetic monopoles on the space station? And I have a follow-up question.
1: The answer, yes, all kinds of magnetism experiments have been done on the moon, or in the space station. Monopoles are interesting. They're kind of spherical or toroidal magnets. There are several people that experiment with these here on the Earth with respect to super efficient energy production. I won't call it zero point, but something like that. And so a lot of this research has been done on the space station. The research is inconclusive. Inconclusive, I'll put it that way.
0: And let's go back to Drew for his follow-up question. Go ahead, Drew.
3: Yes, my follow-up question is it possible that the Artemis missions could look for these unbalanced magnetic monopoles on the moon? And thank you very much.
1: Yes, it is possible. Of course, it takes specialized magnetometry to directly measure these things. And to my knowledge, this is not something that's planned for the next dozen or so launch engines. We're probably going to be working with these. I don't know if you watched Star Wars, most people did. You remember the little blaster that Luke Skywalker practiced with to learn about the Force on the Eagle? Well, we have a research that's being done on a little probe like that that we're going to send into the volcanic vents on the moon. The idea is to map these vents to see how far they go, what kind of structure it is. Is it smooth? Is it navigable? And, of course, they don't send out any signal till they return. So it's not like Prometheus where you can send it in and it sends the signal remotely back to the ship and you map the interior of the moon. It doesn't work like that. It goes, it records, and then it comes back and downloads. The low-tech version of that is a little, for lack of description, it's a little electronic dog. And it's designed to crawl over obstacles and go inside these vents and try to gather enough information. The problem is it's very, very cold, like 40 degrees Kelvin, which they can't survive, but maybe an hour or two, unless you put plutonium batteries in them, then they can survive for a couple of years. But we don't have that information yet. All we have are infrared images from orbit. So that's the best we can do right now. I think you're right. This probably does need to be measured on the moon, but as far as I know, the next 12 launch engines or so, we don't have that kind of equipment planned.
0: Next up, let's go to Jeremy in North Dakota. Hey, Jeremy, go ahead.
4: Hello, George. I have a question.
0: Sure.
4: Is our government developing Stargates?
0: Stargates?
1: You know, I'm great friends with Andy Basciago. He started this whole thing back in 2006. He's fascinating. He's brilliant. He's an excellent speaker. I've spent days with him privately. And I have great respect for his intellect. But I have no evidence, direct evidence, of a Stargate ever existing. I don't, as far as I know of any way to jump physically from one point to another point in space. That being said, I did develop the beryllium ion modem, which is subspace communication for probes and drones and stuff like that. So I have developed that. It isn't built yet, but it's developed. We can see, but we can't visit.
0: Interesting take. Next up, we go to Kurt in Nashville, Tennessee. Welcome to the program. Hi, Kurt.
5: Program, I really enjoy your discussion, Mr. Agnew. I'm a scientist myself, and I wonder why is the anti-gravity vehicle not used to go to the moon or even to Mars? It was developed back in the 30s with the Germans and So do you have a knowledge of this vehicle?
1: Yeah, I remember the Bell. It was hardwired to a huge power supply, which was, by the way, a local power station. It was built for that purpose. It operated off of counter-rotating pools of mercury inside the Bell. And by the way, everybody in that experiment died. It was able to get off the ground, but as I said, it had a huge extension cable connected to an extension cord. As far as I know, and I've been to 100 labs around the world, I spent 2 years and my own money going to all these labs investigating anti-gravity drive, supposedly anti-gravity drive. I never saw it operate.
0: How did they all die?
1: They died from poisoning, radiation and mercury poisoning inside the facility.
0: Wow. All right. Let's go next to John in New Orleans. Welcome to the show. Hi, John.
6: Hey, exciting. Hi, George. Emmy award-winning George Norrie. But, hey, Brooks Agnew, listen, changing the mass of the moon by adding mass.

0: or removing mass, does that not change biological sciences on the Earth, women's gestation and menstrual cycles?
1: Yeah, if you change the mass significantly, it would, but that would take a tremendous amount of mass to make that kind of difference. I don't think we could send enough mass from the Earth in 200 years to change the mass of the moon.
2: What do you think the next major breakthrough is going to come in space, Brooks? What will it be?
1: It's going to be habitat development, no doubt about it, no doubt about it. And also robots. Recently, the reverse planetary gear movements have been developed, which greatly increase the amount of weight and the reduction of energy it takes for a robot to actually do work. But on the moon, there's no place to recharge robots. So you'd have to put plutonium batteries inside the robots, which would make them very heavy. But you could move 20 or 30 of these robots to the moon, and you could actually do work putting together habitats that humans could live in. I don't think it's possible to send humans to the moon to put habitats together. We don't have the equipment to do that.
2: Let's go to Adam in Mississippi. Welcome to the program. Hi, Adam.
3: Hey, George. Hey, Brooks. In your research, do you believe people are already on the moon, Mars, and planets we've never heard of?
1: The short answer is no. Believe me, it's if there were people on the moon, there'd be some indication. Radio waves, light. No. There's not a colony on the moon. There absolutely is not a colony on Mars. So I don't believe that at all.
2: What do you think of the government releasing those UFO files?
1: Now you're talking. I always ask the question, why is it the government has all this evidence? I mean, why, if there are extraterrestrials, and I mean aliens here on the Earth, why in the world are they only dealing with our governments? Why don't they deal with us? I mean, there's 8 billion of us here on the planet. A lot of us are pretty smart. Why don't they deal with us? It worries me. And it comes down to this binary question. Are the aliens working with our government, or is the government working with the aliens? Either one of them do not have good answers to go with them. So I don't know where disclosure is going, but if I was Nancy Mace and I controlled that budget, I would say, where's the damn ship? Open the warehouse. I want to see the ship.
2: Brooks, if people want more information on you and what you do, what do they do?
1: Go to brooksagnew.com. It is the easiest way. All my books are there, products that you can use for health and safety for yourself. You can sign up for my free newsletter, which, by the way, doesn't cost any money. And you can communicate with me through my contact form. I answer everybody, so don't be afraid to write me anything.
2: First-time caller, Linda in Virginia. Quick question. Go ahead, Linda.
4: Yes, I would like to know about the food production. I know there's no soil, there's no rain, so that we have to ship everything there. Now, I understand that they are growing some things with LED lights, and when you're there on the moon, do you have to eat your food prepared differently, or can you eat what we average eat here in the planet?
2: 30 seconds, Brooks. Go ahead.
1: Yes, you can eat normally. Cheerios, steak, whatever. You do weigh 1/6 what you weigh here on Earth, so things move a little more slowly, and you're way stronger. So the short answer is yes. And we can grow on lunar soil. We've already done it here on Earth and in space. But once we get water ice, guess what? We have water, we have fuel, we have heat, we have electricity.
2: It's always a pleasure talking to you, Brooks. Keep in touch with us and let us know what your new projects are, okay?
1: I'm highly complimented just being here. Thank you, George.
2: Brooks Agnew, one of the best, and his latest book is called Glance of Angels. His website is linked up at coasttocoastam.com. For Dan Galante, Tom Danheiser, Sue Trikas, Lex Lonehood, Sean Latasseur, Alec Fernandez, Tim Banal, Mary Berry, George Knapp, and Richard Serrett, I'm George Norrie, somewhere out there on Coast to Coast AM. We'll see you on our next edition. Until then, be safe, everyone.

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3: From ABC News, I'm Sherry Preston. Another mass shooting in America.
4: A tragic scene unfolded that has impacted numerous lives.
3: Minneapolis Police Sergeant Garrett Parton, after two people were killed in a shooting in an apartment complex in Minneapolis, the gunman apparently taking his own life, Police Chief Bill Peterson.
5: I'm truly sickened by this level of violence. That feeling is tempered only by the courageous actions of the Minneapolis police officers who responded without hesitation.
3: Minneapolis Mayor Jacob Frey.
6: Upon entering the building, it was apparent that this was an active shooting. They rescued victims, brought people to safety, helped get approximately four people to the hospital, all while getting shot at themselves.
3: Two police officers among the wounded, they are expected to make full recoveries. Iran launching more attacks on U.S. allies in the Middle East, targeting Kuwait and Bahrain overnight. This after the most recent American strikes on Iran. President Trump now saying the U.S. completely controls that critical waterway.
7: We now control the Hormuz Strait. And we have many boats going through that every day, every night. Many, many boats loaded up with oil.
3: Oil prices this morning, though, still high. Brent crude trading above $95 a barrel. And Gas Buddy says a nationwide average for a gallon of regular, $4.10, 91 cents higher than a year ago. That's going to mean some expensive road trips for the Labor Day weekend, but before everybody hits the road, a lot of travelers are dealing with some wicked weather.
8: Delays piling up at major airports, including JFK, LaGuardia, and Philadelphia International. And a life-threatening flash flood emergency in southeast Texas. Cars and homes underwater outside Houston. The remnants of Tropical Storm Edward dumping nearly 2 feet of rain.
3: ABC's Matt Rivers. The death toll in the flooding in Nepal now over 1,200. Thousands are missing, and some families are beginning to hold symbolic funerals for them. 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
3: Mortgage rates are on the rise again for the first time in more than a year. The average rate for a 30-year home loan is now topping 6.9%, that according to Mortgage News Daily. After New York City announced a ban on AI in classrooms all up through the eighth grade, Los Angeles is putting its restrictions in place. The school district there blocking students from using AI on school-issued devices. Singer Lionel Richie now home after spending 3 days in the hospital. He felt ill during a recent performance. The jury in the trial of a Massachusetts mother charged with murdering her three children is expected back for more deliberations again today.
11: After 5 days of deliberations, jurors in the Lindsay Clancy trial came back only to reveal once again they're deadlocked.
12: Saying after much deliberation, we are still unable to come to a unanimous decision.
11: The judge issued a formal instruction to press on.
12: There is no reason to suppose that the case will ever be submitted to 12 persons more intelligent.
11: A trial over a mother killing her three young children is captivating and dividing the country.
3: ABC's Aaron Katursky at the courthouse. One of the original mapping giants, MapQuest, jumping to the top of Apple's App Store after it refused to change the name of Lake Ontario to Lake America, as President Trump wants. American Airlines wants more big spenders. It says it'll add more premium seats to new Boeing 777 jets used on long-haul routes. It's phasing out first class on the planes. Sherry Preston, ABC News.
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0: This is America in the Morning from Westwood One. Good morning, I'm John Trout. It's Thursday, September 3rd, 2026. Here's what's coming up on America in the Morning.
1: Iran attacks U.S. assets in the Persian Gulf after claims U.S. airstrikes hit a wedding in Iran, killing at least five. I'm John Stolness in Washington.
2: The DOJ suing a Kansas school district over what it calls secret gender transitions. I'm Clayton Neville.
0: A woman is arrested who was in the courtroom for the Lindsey Clancy murder trial, and still no verdict in the case. Ed Donahue has business news, and a mass shooting in Minneapolis leaves three dead, including the shooter.
3: After more than 9 months at sea, the sailors from the USS Abraham Lincoln stepped off the ship at a port in eastern Thailand. I'm Donna Warder.
4: Pabst Blue Ribbon.
5: Pabst Brewing Company is engaging in a lighthearted social media campaign to try

0: get back its stolen beer. I'm Jennifer King.
1: All ahead on America in the Morning. It's 7 past. Iran is accusing the United States of launching military strikes that they claim hit a wedding party in their country, killing at least 5 people and wounding dozens. John Stolness reports Iran responded by attacking U.S. military assets in the region.
2: In a speech at the White House Rose Garden, President Trump praised Defense Secretary Pete Hegseth for the U.S. military's attacks on Iran's radar systems and mine-laying assets over the last few days.
3: You did a good job last night in Iran, by the way. You knocked the hell out of them. Very good.
2: But the Iranian Red Crescent said in addition to the 5 people killed in the wedding party as part of those strikes, nearly 70 were injured. A CENTCOM spokesperson said he was aware of reports of civilian casualties, but that the U.S. military never targets civilians. No Western aid group has been able to confirm those numbers. Iran attacked U.S. forces in Jordan, the United Arab Emirates, and Kuwait in response. While no U.S. casualties were reported in these attacks, Commerce Secretary Howard Lutnick incorrectly claimed to Fox News no U.S. service members have been killed in the war.
4: I think the way the president is playing Iran, right, there haven't been American deaths. It's really just an economic choke out.
2: In fact, 18 U.S. service members have died as a result of the hostilities. Saudi Arabia claims Iran attacked an oil tanker owned by their national shipping company in the Hormuz Strait yesterday, killing 2 Latino sailors on board. Speaking to reporters in the Oval Office, Trump maintains the U.S. controls the strait.
3: We are bringing lots of boats out every day with millions of barrels of oil.
2: Trump earlier in the day proclaimed on Truth Social that since the U.S. controls the strait, it should be renamed the Trump Strait. Later in the Oval Office, he downplayed the post to reporters, saying
3: I was just thrown out there.
2: Treasury Secretary Scott Bessent tells Newsmax the U.S. is strangling Iran economically.
5: The goal here isn't necessarily to collapse the regime. Could happen. Maybe the people will. They rise up, 100% inflation, lines, the military not being paid.
2: The president did tell reporters he brought up price gouging with oil executives on Tuesday when they visited the White House. The average price for a gallon of gas nationwide is $4.12. It was $3.19 a year ago. John Stolness, Washington.
1: The jury in the Lindsey Clancy murder trial remains deadlocked, telling the judge they cannot reach a verdict. But that's not stopping the judge sending back the jury for another day in hopes they can come up with a decision. Correspondent Julie Walker has the latest details of the Massachusetts trial, including a threat by the judge to declare a mistrial, as well as an incident involving a woman who was filming in the court and later arrested.
6: If a Massachusetts jury cannot reach a verdict on whether Lindsey Clancy is criminally responsible for strangling her 3 children in 2023, the judge will declare a mistrial, and then prosecutors will have to decide whether to retry Clancy on murder charges. Legal experts say there are also other options, including offering Clancy a plea deal or deciding not to put her on trial again.
7: I have no control over what Mr. Cruz or his assistants do with the indictment. Right now, three counts, first-degree murder. I cannot wear the jury. There's no plea bargaining. There's nothing. Cruz wants his triple homicide convictions, consecutive life sentences with Lindsey.
6: Jurors heard conflicting testimony about her mental health and what role that played in the killings. Clancy does not deny strangling her children at their home, but says postpartum psychosis led to her actions. Prosecutors argue she knew what she was doing.
8: Kevin, do you take it as a good sign that they were at an impasse, that it's a good sign for them?
7: I don't know that it's a good sign or a bad sign or any sign. It's that they're working hard to try to come to a decision.
6: Dawn Light leaves a Massachusetts court Wednesday after her arraignment, the same court where jurors are deliberating in the Lindsey Clancy trial. The 56-year-old Light calls herself a crime junkie and says she was not trying to snap pictures of jurors a day earlier, but instead it was Clancy she wanted a photo of.
9: Why did you want to see Lindsey?
8: Why not?
6: Light was arrested and charged with jury intimidation. A not guilty plea was entered. Meanwhile, the judge questioned jurors about the incident. They have been deadlocked over the trial. The live-streamed trial has generated intense interest, with reporters and spectators packing the courtroom. I'm Julie Walker.
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0: 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You're with America in the Morning to the Pacific Northwest. And today's forecast, here's AccuWeather.com meteorologist LaTroy Thornton.
1: The first widespread rain event in some time continues today over the Pacific Northwest, bringing plenty of showers to interior portions of Washington and Oregon, as well as Northern California, along with some steadier rain and drizzle extending into western Idaho and across the border into far western Montana. However, the area with the highest chance for a washout today looks like near coastal Washington and Oregon, with rain and drizzle likely much of the time today. Even the risk for thunder within that rain for western Washington, perhaps even including Seattle. Most other places west of the plains look to be dry today, although monsoon thundershowers continue this afternoon over mainly southern portions of the Four Corner states. A more active day looks to be in store once again for much of East Texas, where Edward, now a tropical rainstorm, delivers continued periods of intense downpours at times, providing drought relief at the risk of flooding. More spotty thunderstorm activity continues near and north of the Gulf Coast through Louisiana and southern portions of Mississippi, Alabama, Georgia, and South Carolina, with the potential for more numerous downpours over the Florida Peninsula once again. Elsewhere, the risk for thunderstorms extends from eastern North Dakota and into northern and central Iowa and points east from there through much of Wisconsin and Michigan, a large part of both Ohio and West Virginia, northern parts of Virginia and into the Delmarva Peninsula, then northward into mainly southern and western New York with showers to the north of there. Some of the storms may turn severe with damaging winds from southern Minnesota eastward through southern lower Michigan and south and east from there through the New York City metro area into central Virginia. Storm Lake, Iowa lives up to its name today with a thunderstorm around despite some sun, high 92. For Oasis, Nevada, today brings sunshine, the high 74. I'm AccuWeather.com meteorologist LaTroy Thornton.
0: 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Three people are dead, including the gunman, and at least six others were injured in a mass shooting Wednesday afternoon in downtown Minneapolis. Three police officers were injured while responding to the scene, including two who were struck by gunfire at a high-rise apartment building when they confronted the shooter. Officers followed the sound of gunfire to an upper floor of the building, reporting that the shooting began as a domestic incident between the shooter and one of the shooting victims. The police officers then became the target for the shooter. Police identified the suspected shooter as 35-year-old Carlton Neal Johnson. WCCO-TV in Minneapolis reports that the shooter died of a self-inflicted gunshot wound and also reports that while officials do not know a motive in the shooting, sources say the suspect had been evicted from his apartment hours before the shooting began. The Department of Justice is suing a Kansas school district over a policy that it says facilitates secret gender transitions. Correspondent Clayton Neville looking into that story.
2: The DOJ alleges that Kansas City, Kansas public schools violated the Family Educational Rights and Privacy Act, known as FERPA, as well as the Protection of Pupil Rights Amendment. The allegations surround a district policy that the DOJ says facilitates secret gender transitions for students at school without their parents' knowledge or consent.
3: And we will not tolerate this type of secretive social engineering, transition, sexual pressure and orientation, programming of children. It's not okay under federal law.
2: Assistant Attorney General for Civil Rights at the DOJ, Harmeet Dhillon, told Fox News Digital that other school districts are being investigated.
3: To be fair to those school districts, I don't want to prejudge those outcomes, so I'm not going to mention them here. You can probably predict which states or jurisdictions these are in.
2: The DOJ lawsuit against the Kansas City, Kansas school district centers on internal guidance for transgender and gender nonconforming students. Now, according to the lawsuit, students in the district currently can ask their parents to be excluded from school planning meetings. They can also ask transgender or gender nonconforming status not to be disclosed to their parents. I'm Clayton Neville.
0: 19 after. Ford Motors celebrates new production numbers when America in the Morning continues after these messages.
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0: It's 21 after. America in the Morning continues. Wall Street had its first positive day of September on Wednesday, breaking a three trading day losing streak as both the oil and the U.S. bond markets steadied following 2 days of gains. Two of the biggest tech names in the nation were featured at the G20 summit in North Carolina, where Meta's Mark Zuckerberg and Tesla's Elon Musk discussed the future of AI and its impact on the global economy to the world financial leaders in attendance. Zuckerberg told the group he expects AI to dramatically lower the cost of starting a business. Ed Donahue has a recap of Wall Street.
1: I'm Ed Donahue with the AP Markets Report. Gains by big tech and some relative stability in oil prices gave the markets a boost. The

0: Dow Jones Industrial Average rose 0.6% or 295 points. The S&P 500 and the NASDAQ Composite both gained 0.5%. The markets have been under pressure from rising oil prices and a bond market sell-off. The boost from tech was led by Dell Technologies, jumping more than 15% for the biggest gain among S&P 500 stocks after delivering strong second quarter profits. Palo Alto Networks also reported quarterly results that topped Wall Street's expectations. Brent crude oil settled up 1% as the Iran conflict continues. I'm Ed Donahue.
1: The Dutch Central Bank announced yesterday it has moved millions of dollars worth of its gold reserves out of North America in a move it describes as crisis preparedness in a time of global political unrest. Before the move, New York housed 31% of the Dutch gold and Ottawa held 19%. After the move, both cities now hold 18.5%. Ford Motor increasing production of its crucial F-Series trucks after fires at an aluminum supplier severely impacted output over the past year. The automaker confirms to CNBC that production of its profitable Super Duty trucks last month hit a 20-year high, while output of F-150 pickups reached their highest level in 2 years. Ford says Super Duty production was more than 39,000 units in August for its best month since March of 2006, while F-150 production was at its highest since August 2024. It's 24 after. Shore leave for sailors from the USS Abraham Lincoln when America in the Morning returns after these messages.

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0: 26 after. Welcome back. You're with America in the Morning. Sailors from the USS Abraham Lincoln, who spent months in the war zone near Iran, are finally off the ship and in a much friendlier location. Correspondent Donna Warder reports the crew is taking a much-deserved shore leave in Thailand before they head back to the United States.
1: After more than 9 months at sea, the sailors from the USS Abraham Lincoln stepped off the ship at a port in eastern Thailand and onto buses that took them to a hotel in the popular beach town of Pattaya. The 5,000 or so service members aboard the Lincoln, which had been in the Middle East supporting the U.S. war against Iran, had been at sea for more than 250 days. Families at home were growing concerned about the lengthy deployment.

0: employment and reports of deteriorating mental health among the crew and shortages of supplies, including food and hygiene products. Reporters asked the Lincoln's commanding officer, Captain Dan Keeler, about the long deployment.
1: It is normal for a long deployment.
0: And about a comment from President Donald Trump that the aircraft carrier hadn't been at sea long enough.
1: The president speaks for himself.
0: I'm Donna Warder.
2: The CEO of a beer company has a blunt message for those who stole over 1,600 cases of Pabst Blue Ribbon from a California warehouse. Correspondent Jennifer King reports the suds maker wants the product returned and is even putting up a reward.
3: Pabst Blue Ribbon.
4: Pabst Brewing Company is engaging in a lighthearted social media campaign to try and get back its stolen beer. 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We don't fault you for wanting to brag to your friends about how much PBR you have, the company says. We just wish you obtained it the honorable way. Tipsters are asked to email hotline@pabst.com. Police in Montclair, California say the drinks were stolen from the same distribution center in two separate incidents on the same day. In the first heist, $45,000 worth of beer headed for Tucson was picked up but never delivered. An hour later, someone from a purported subcontracting company submitted fake documents to pick up another load worth $25,000. I'm Jennifer King.
2: America in the Morning for Thursday, September 3rd, 2026 is produced by Jeff McKay. I'm John Trout. This is Westwood One.
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11: 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An extreme heat warning continues until 8 p.m. Saturday night. Lows dip down to about 74 overnight. Under clear skies, winds out of the south around 5 miles an hour. Ample sunshine expected Thursday. High temperatures reach up to 96. Lows level off around 73 Thursday night. Clear.

0: 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I'm Kevin Carr.
1: 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I'm Julie Walker.
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6: Welcome back. You're with America in the Morning. The potential for severe weather today on those locations. Here's AccuWeather.com meteorologist LaTroy Thornton.
7: After no shortage of damaging thunderstorm wind gusts in western and central New York and Pennsylvania, and as far to the south from there as parts of north central North Carolina yesterday, the focus for severe thunderstorms today and tonight shifts a bit to the south, along with the disturbance responsible for those storms. AccuWeather severe weather experts say that while this should spare much of New York State from the northern end of severe weather, thunderstorms may still be able to bring damaging winds and the risk for flash flooding farther to the south and east, including places from Long Island and the New York metro area in general, south and west into northern Virginia, and north and west from there through all but southwestern West Virginia and Ohio, as well as the southern half or so of both lower Michigan and Wisconsin, even extending into much of southern Minnesota. However, there can still be a thunderstorm today from near the Pennsylvania-New York border, eastward into the Boston area, and southward through southern New England, with showers to the north of there, even some steady rain for eastern and coastal Maine. In fact, the thunderstorm risk extends through much of Michigan and westward into eastern portions of the Dakotas. Thunderstorms remain relatively widespread over the Florida Peninsula, where some could be rather heavy, with more spotty afternoon thunderstorm coverage from southern South Carolina into Louisiana. To the west of there, tropical rainstorm Edward continues to bring some heavy thunderstorms for a time today over East Texas, with more spotty coverage of afternoon monsoon thundershowers from southwestern Colorado into mainly Arizona and New Mexico. Otherwise, many places from the Rockies eastward stay dry, with the exception being places near and west of the Idaho-Montana border, where another round of steady rain is in store for today, especially for the Washington and Oregon coast, but showers extend into Northern California. I'm AccuWeather.com meteorologist LaTroy Thornton.
6: 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President Trump says that the U.S. will strike Iran, quote, anytime we want. After 2 straight days of attacks and Iranian responses, Saudi Arabia reported that a tanker carrying oil from the kingdom heading to the Strait of Hormuz was hit by projectiles, killing two sailors on board. This as CNN reports that the U.S. military has fended off Iranian attack drones as it has been escorting tankers through the vital waterway. Correspondent Luke Garrett reports on the islands that help Iran try to maintain control over the Strait of Hormuz.

0: Hormuz.
1: The Strait of Hormuz, the narrow waterway in the Persian Gulf through which about a fifth of all oil and natural gas is transported, has been at the center of US President Donald Trump's war with Iran. And within the strait sit several islands, all key to Iran's control over the strait. So what are these islands, and how do they help Iran maintain control? Let's start with Karg Island. Lying 15 miles off the coast of Iran, Karg Island acts as a terminal, holding crude oil transported from the mainland via pipelines. Unlike on the mainland, the waters around it are deep, which allows massive tanker ships to dock and pick up the oil, then leave Iran via the Strait of Hormuz. 90% of Iran's oil is exported from the island. Larak Island sits in the middle of the Strait of Hormuz and is about 24 miles from the Iranian port of Bandar Abbas. It provides a base from which Iran can monitor ships passing through the Strait of Hormuz. Iran's authorities have been directing ships to travel the waterway north of the island rather than through the larger section of the strait, which has previously been dangerous due to Iranian sea mines. According to US Central Command, Iran's Revolutionary Guard Corps have been observed preparing to launch rockets with sea mines into the strait from Larak. And the US military has said it has completed clearing sea mines from the strait's international shipping routes. There are other strategically important islands as well. The islands of Abu Musa and Lesser Tomb both house military assets and garrisons, while Keshem is home to a desalination plant. Most of these islands play a vital role in helping Iran keep control of the strait.
0: Here's Luke Garrett reporting. Just days after the U.S. and Venezuela struck a deal for oil, Chevron announced it will expand its operations to the South American nation. Correspondent Ed Donahue reports on the push to provide oil in Venezuela and what it will take to get that oil moving.
2: Today is a historic day in the transformation of Venezuela and the expansion of the possibilities for the Venezuelan people. President Trump's mission in Venezuela is straightforward. The mission is to bring peace, freedom, opportunity, and prosperity to the people of Venezuela.
3: Oil giant Chevron confirms it will expand operations in Venezuela. Just days ago, President Trump announced an ambitious deal to develop Venezuela's oil reserves and give the Pentagon a stake in the profits.
4: And then we have a great relationship with Venezuela. It's, you know, it's a team in a sense. And we're taking out millions and millions of barrels of oil, going to Houston, going to Louisiana, going to lots of different places in the United States and all over the world. And we're making a fortune, and they're making a fortune. They're starting to make real money. And we have Exxon going in. We have Chevron going in. We have our big oil companies going in. And everybody's bidding. And there are those that say it was the greatest deal ever made. Let's see what happens.
3: Energy Secretary Chris Wright is in Venezuela.
5: We were trying to work at what I call Trump speed. President Trump didn't want a nudge or a slow drift in the positive direction. He wanted to see as fast as possible transformation in Venezuela.
3: Wright says he believes this will bring many thousands of jobs.
5: And starting this ball rolling of peace, opportunity, and prosperity for everyone.
3: Yet because Venezuela's energy infrastructure is severely degraded and the nation is operating under international sanctions, its daily production is just over 1 million barrels. The U.S. produces almost 14 million barrels of oil per day. I'm Ed Donahue.
0: Heavy rain from Tropical Depression Edward is causing major flooding in parts of Texas and Louisiana. From the Lone Star State, here's correspondent Clayton Neville.
6: Edward made landfall as a tropical storm near Johnson Bayou, Louisiana on Tuesday. Its sense has weakened, but it's still dumping torrential rain on parts of southeast and central Texas. Authorities rescued people from homes, roads, and assisted living facilities over the last 2 days.
7: Woken up by the wind.
6: This woman lives in Livingston, Texas, and told KHOU-TV the rain came in a hurry.
7: And then when my husband called me, then I got up. It wasn't even flooded. The ditches were, it was nothing like this. And then maybe like around 9:30, flooded. Just everything flooded. So it just happened fast, really fast.
6: As the storm moved north, it packed maximum sustained winds of 25 miles per hour, Total rainfall along the storm's path forecast from 5 to 10 inches, with some inland totals as high as 22 inches.
8: Follow guidance from local officials. They'll know the most about what's going on the ground there, what roads may be blocked, or what rescue centers may exist, or what evacuation orders may or may not be issued.
6: So, Texas Governor Greg Abbott.
8: Saving lives is the most important thing that we can do. It's essential that individuals take upon themselves their own personal safety and stay away from rising water. It should only be a short period of time that the waters will be high.
6: In parts of Hardin County, 18 to 20 inches of rain fell over 2 days, up to 21 inches in parts of the greater Beaumont area. Over 70,000 customers statewide lost power, about 30,000 of those in the Beaumont area. Some schools and offices were closed. Rain expected to wrap up in eastern Texas this morning as the system moves further inland and continues to weaken. I'm Clayton Neville.
0: 16 till. An inaccurate prescription for your drugs? You can blame AI. When America in the Morning continues after these messages.
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0: It's 14 till America in the Morning continues. There were some scary moments for one of President Trump's cabinet members. A U.S. Coast Guard plane carrying Homeland Security Secretary Mark Wayne Mullen was forced to make an emergency landing after reporting that one of its two engines had failed. The plane, a Gulfstream jet, was immediately diverted to Reagan National Airport in Washington, where it landed safely. All 14 passengers, including the Homeland Security Secretary, were not hurt. The plane is frequently used to transport the secretary and high-ranking members of the Coast Guard and was taken out of service to be inspected and repaired. A massive search for a missing 5-year-old girl on the South Carolina coast ended with the discovery of her body in a lake. And now her parents, who went to Tennessee, are under arrest. Details from correspondent Rich Johnson.
1: It started with a 911 call on Sunday to Georgetown County, South Carolina.
2: My little 5-year-old girl is very autistic, just in state.
1: John Hayes made the call about 5-year-old Sailor Hayes, who was prone to wandering away from her caregivers.
3: Get more information from me, though, okay?
2: I need to look for her. I can't give anyone.
4: You need to go in the water.
2: Yeah, I need to go look at the water. I've got to look around. Ma'am, I don't mean to be disrespectful, but I got to find her.
1: The 911 audio obtained by WCIV in Charleston. After hundreds of volunteers searched the area, Georgetown County Sheriff Carter Weaver confirmed the worst on Monday.
5: The body of Miss Sailor Hayes has been found. We found her at about 9:40 this morning, located in the water behind the house.
1: Then on Tuesday, John Hayes and his wife Jordan were arrested in eastern Tennessee and now await extradition to South Carolina. For the moment, they only face child endangerment charges. Sailor was supposed to be wearing a small locator device provided to the family by Project Lifesaver. John Hayes allegedly told searchers about that, and they obtained the frequency of her device and tried to detect it. But Sailor's transmitter was found at the family home in Virginia, not at their vacation rental. I'm Richard Johnson.
0: Massachusetts Democrats have bucked a national trend and have chosen a 80-year-old incumbent over a much younger opponent in a primary race for the U.S. Senate. Correspondent Ben Thomas reports.
6: It is a progressive movement fueled by young people demanding more from their leaders.
7: Massachusetts Senator Ed Markey has secured the Democratic nomination in his bid for a third term, fighting off a challenge from Representative Seth Moulton. The 47-year-old congressman had argued it was time to make a generational change. But the 80-year-old Markey argued it was he who was more in touch with the state's voters.
6: It is a future that we can realize through a bold, transformational, progressive agenda that inspires hope, lowers costs, wrests the control from the oligarchy.
7: In a concession speech, Moulton said his campaign started conversations that needed to happen, but said he would now support Markey. I'm Ben Thomas.
0: A health watchdog has found that AI is now writing doctors' notes and getting drug names and diagnoses wrong. And patients are the ones catching the mistakes. The new old tech guy, Chuck Palm, has that story.
8: Your doctor is probably relying on AI to type up his notes. Many physicians in Europe and here in America are using AI note takers that listen to the visit and write the patient notes afterwards. If this sounds like a recipe for disaster, you're probably right. This week in England, a patient watchdog system went out and read some of those notes. One patient had a prescription swapped for a drug with a different but similar sounding name. Another record said that the doctor told a patient to stay on Prozac. The doctor never even brought up Prozac. The problem is, those notes don't look broken. They read clean, and a busy doctor barely glances at it and then signs off, and it goes on your permanent record. 27 different AI scribes are in the use across the healthcare service in England, and the British regulator decided they aren't medical devices, so there's no mechanism to test them before they go into the exam room. If the software only types what it hears, it's not a device. If it suggests a diagnosis, it might be. The company that's selling it gets to pick which version they're selling. The watchdog suggested a fix that is about as low-tech as you can get. Ask whether AI is being used, and then ask for your notes and read them over. Right now, you're the last set of eyes on your own medical chart. I'm the new old tech guy, Chuck Palm.
0: 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Your money, your move. Here's Robert Workman.
4: The NBA brought the hammer down on the LA Clippers yesterday, finding that the team circumvented salary cap rules in a case involving star Kawhi Leonard. Their penalty? The Clips forfeit their first round picks from 2029 through 2033. Plus, owner Steve Ballmer has to pay a $30 million fine and serve a 1-year suspension, and Leonard himself was fined $700,000. Two other team execs face suspensions without pay. Baseball Wednesday, four shutouts, including a big one in the desert, the Diamond back stopped the Phillies' six-game win streak 1-0. James McCann's eighth-inning dinger, the only run of the day. Seven Arizona arms combined on a three-hitter. Another pitcher's battle in Houston, where the Astros whitewashed the White Sox 2-0. Nelson Velasquez broke up a scoreless tie with a two-run single in the eighth. Braves blasted the Nationals 9-0. Five pitchers took part in the two-hit gem. Ronald Acuna Jr. went deep. He reaches 200 career homers and 200 steals in fewer games than anyone ever, 904. And the Blue Jays gobsmacked the Guardians 11-0 behind the six-hit stylings of Dylan Cease and desist. Vladimir Guerrero Jr. homered and drove in five. Five other games went extras. The Giants sank the Pirates in 10 innings. Yankees got five in the 10th to top the Angels. Cardinals caught the Dodgers in 10.

0: Rockies needed three in the 11th to edge the Orioles, and the Tigers scored five times in the 12th to subdue the Twins. Brewers overcame a shaky start by Jacob Mizorowski to beat the Cubs. A's hit five homers in a romp over the Rangers. Wins for the Mariners, Reds, Mets, and Marlins. That's Thursday Sports.
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0: It's 5 till. You're with America in the Morning. We will soon leave summer and fast head into the fall TV season. Entertainment reporter Kevin Carr takes a look at what's expected to be big hits on the small screen.
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12: 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We lost.
1: And finally, Replicants overrun Prime Video on November 25th with Blade Runner 2099. I'm Kevin Carr.
0: From being called by someone saying they're from the government about missing money to the Nigerian prince who wants you to hold cash for him with the promise you can keep some, scams in America are at an all-time high. Correspondent Julie Walker reports the cost of the scams for the average American who was duped by scammers is in the billions of dollars, and people are finding in some cases they can get little to no help to get their money back.
13: Exclusive new polling shows virtually every American has been the target of scammers in some way, including victim Alice Lynn, who invested nearly all her life savings, more than $720,000, in a crypto scam with a man named Justin, whom she met in an online chat group.
14: I thought I could trust him. Not only but we had the same language, same religion, and also he built himself as an image of a billionaire.
13: Last year, Americans reporting nearly $16 billion in losses to the FTC, a record. Meanwhile, the U.S. still lags behind other countries in tackling the problem, holding financial and social media companies responsible and regulating the cryptocurrency scammers rely on. That's according to an investigation by the Associated Press and Frontline. I'm Julie Walker.
0: America in the Morning for Thursday, September 3rd, 2026 is produced by Jeff McKay. I'm John Trout. This is Westwood One.
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18: From ABC News, I'm Sherry Preston. An angry Minneapolis police chief, Bill Peterson, following a mass shooting that left three people dead, including the shooter, as well as multiple people injured.
19: Once again, we are updating you on the cowardly acts of a violent shooter whose actions have significantly impacted the lives of residents, our community, our officers, and other first responders.
18: Among those wounded, three police officers, two of them shot in the exchange of gunfire on the upper level of a high-rise building downtown. There is no word on a motive at this point. The price of oil once again trading at about $95 a barrel amid renewed tension in the Middle East. At a Rose Garden Club dinner with cabinet officials and members of Congress last night, President Trump said of Iran,
3: "The leaders are gone. All of their technology is gone. Their weapons are largely gone. Other than that, they're doing quite well. Their economy is totally shot."
18: Iran striking several U.S. allies overnight, including Kuwait and Bahrain, following the latest U.S. strikes in the country. Heading into the Labor Day weekend, gas in the U.S. currently costing an average of about $4.10 a gallon. Before the war, is about $2.90. AAA's Aixa Diaz.
9: "You've got these high crude oil prices mixing in right now with the fact that gasoline demand's going down and winter blend gasoline's going to hit the market. So we'll see where we end up. But right now, we're at $4.12, and that national average is about a dollar higher than we were paying this time last year."
18: Energy Secretary Chris Wright in Venezuela Wednesday, solidifying the agreement for the U.S. to take 65 billion barrels of Venezuelan oil reserves. Republican analyst Liz Rebecca Alocohan calls it a sweetheart deal.
10: "We have a little information around the vetting process of the company that was given access to a fifth of Venezuela's oil reserves for the next 100 years.
18: Crew of the USS Lincoln in Thailand, first dry land they've been on for more than 260 days. This is ABC News.
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18: Still no verdict after a fifth day of jury deliberations for those trying to decide in Lindsey Clancy's case in Plymouth, Massachusetts. ABC's Aaron Katursky says the trial has divided the country. However,
21: the only debate that counts involves the 9 women and 3 men who have spent about 30 hours now deciding whether Clancy methodically and intentionally killed her 3 children or whether she cannot be culpable because of postpartum psychosis.
18: The jury has told the judge twice now that they are deadlocked. Some scary moments at the start of the school year for kids in Westwood Hills Elementary in Waynesboro, Virginia. Police were alerted to an intruder in the school who was shot and wounded one staff member, forcing a lockdown. The staff member's expected to be okay. Police Chief David Shaw on what happened next.
22: Law enforcement responded within minutes and immediately entered the school. There they located in the library the suspect dead from an apparent self-inflicted gunshot wound. There were no students in the library at the time. The time between the initial call and the location of the suspect was approximately 3 minutes.
18: Superintendent says their safety and security protocols worked. Paradise for Star Wars fans is almost open, says ABC's Hannah Patah.
23: The George Lucas Museum of Narrative Art in L.A. is 300,000 square feet. It's shaped like a spaceship, and it opens with an exhibit of the Star Wars story. In addition to memorabilia from the franchise, there are giant theaters and a large collection of Lucas's artwork.
18: Admission will set you back $25, but kids under 17 are free. Sherry Preston, ABC News.
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27: This is Lee Habib, and this is Our American Stories, the show where America is the star and the American people, coming to you from the city where the West begins, Fort Worth, Texas. Up next, the story of a small-town Iowa kid who became, against all odds, one of the Jackie Robinsons of opera, even though he freely admits it was Leontine Price, not him, who was the first to break the color barrier in the art. But that's even more incredible, considering she told him before his first performance at the Metropolitan Opera, quote, "It will be more difficult for you as a black man than it was for me as a black woman." Let's get into the story.
28: My name is Simon Estes, and I was born in a little town in Iowa called Centerville. It was a coal mining town, and I grew up in poverty in a little house that was 27 feet by 25 feet. I said feet. Can you imagine how small that was? 27 feet by 25 feet. We had no running water, no electricity. And at nighttime, when it got dark, it was just dark. My mother was a great mother. My father couldn't read or write. His parents were both slaves. And he was taken out of school in the third reader. In the colored schools back in those days, they didn't call them grades, like first, second, third, etc. They called them first, second, reader. I don't think my father ever brought home a check more than $18, and he was working 12 hours a day. When he came to Centerville, he worked in the coal mines, and there's a lot of dust down in those coal mines. And in those years, people didn't realize to wear a mask. Whoever worked in the coal mine, those people died between 50 and 60 years of age with black lung because they inhaled all this black dust. My father had it so badly when he would come home, he couldn't talk. He was wheezing like someone having an asthma attack. He had to stop working because he had asthma. And as I say, we were extremely poor from a financial point of view, but we were billionaires in our faith in God and Jesus and integrity. We always prayed for every meal, whether it was breakfast, lunch, dinner. We were prayed and thanked the Lord that we had a little bit to eat. Fridays, when it came along before my father got paid, of course, sometimes we didn't have hardly anything in the house to eat. My mother would make gravy out of bacon grease, flour, and water, and sometimes maybe milk. And we very seldom had a lot of meat because we couldn't afford it. Centerville was very racist in those days. Colored people couldn't do a lot of things that the white people weren't allowed to sit downstairs in movie theaters with white people. Most of the restaurants, we couldn't eat in them. We couldn't swim in the swimming pool till finally they would let us swim on Saturday from 9 o'clock to 11 o'clock. And then the colored people had to get out of the pool and they put more disinfectant in the water. My mother never did learn how to swim, and she died when she was almost 95. She always regretted that she never learned to swim. I remember a kid, his name was Kenneth, and he was very light-skinned. And he got a job packing people's grocery bags, you know, and he stole a candy bar. And this is a real true story. He stole the candy bar. But they saw him, and what did they do? They didn't tell his parents. They called the police. Now, he was 16 years old. They put him in jail, and when they had a court date, obviously he was guilty, they put him in the Fort Madison prison. That is the federal prison. So he was put in at 16 years of age for having stolen a candy bar. If a white boy had done that, they probably would have told his parents, called him, hey, your son stole a candy bar. But can you imagine they put him in the federal prison until he was 21 years old? I mentioned that because that was one of the saddest stories that we had in Centerville. That's the way it was. But what really helped me, and I would say my sisters too, was our faith. If it had not been for the Bible, maybe I wouldn't have been as successful, because perhaps I would have been bitter. Some black people, colored people, obviously were frustrated. But our parents taught my three older sisters and me never to hate white people, just to pray for them. And my mother taught my sisters and me humility. Well, when you're very, very poor, usually you're humble in life. But we all went to church. The white people went to the First Baptist, and the colored people went to the Second Baptist Church. And the ministers preached for a long time. They were very emotional. Of course, the ministers, as you probably know, in those Second Baptist churches, they'd be yelling, hallelujah, thank you, Jesus, and everything. But that was very important in our development as human beings, because when we go into churches, obviously, there was no discrimination because we were all colored people. And the church services would last a long time, but music was vitally important. There was a choir, and my mother, she played the piano in the church and directed the church choir. She had this great voice that I inherited from her. God gave it to her, and she gave it to me. Anyhow, I wanted to be a singer. When I was in junior high school, they invited me to sing over in a high school choir. In my high school class, I was the only colored person. We had 125 graduates, and that had never been done before, but I was the first soprano, so my voice was really high. And this teacher, his name was Don Gunderson, he was the high school choral director, and I asked him, I said, you think I could ever earn a living singing? He said, yes, you could. Well, I was thinking popular singers, I mean, Perry Como, Bing Crosby, Frank Sinatra, Nat King Cole.

0: song of When I Fall in Love. This type of music I sang then. That was something that I could do. I didn't think about classical music or opera. In my senior year, I went to choir rehearsal and I hardly had any voice. And the choral director couldn't figure out what's wrong, because here I was 18 years old, still singing first soprano with the girls. So he sent me to a doctor. Dr. Brummett was his name. He put that little wooden stick and pushed my tongue down and looked in my throat. He never even saw my vocal cords, I assure you. But he said, you know, I just think your voice is changing. And he was right. My puberty came rather late. I thought, well, I'm not going to be a singer.
1: 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We'd love to hear them and put them on the air. Our audience loves them too.
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1: And we return to Our American Stories, and with Simon Estes. When we last left off, Simon was telling us how he thought his singing career was over before it even began. He sang soprano well into his senior year of high school, and now his voice was changing, and he was heading off to college. It was time for a change of plans, or so he thought. Let's get back to the story. Here again is Simon.
0: I decided I wanted to be a doctor, so I went in pre-med. But then I wanted to sing in the choir. And I didn't realize that the choral director was a racist, to be quite blunt about it. He said, "Oh, no, your voice isn't good enough." And I said, "Oh, well, you're the head of the voice department. Could I take voice lessons with you?" He said, "No, you have no talent. I wouldn't waste my time with you." Being colored, he didn't think I could do Bach, Brahms, Beethoven, classical composers. He said, "However, there's a young teacher coming here this fall." Now, this was 1957. And he said, "Maybe he'll take you." He did. His name was Charles Kellis. He was a Greek man. Kyriakos was his Greek name. And he heard me singing, and he said, "You know, you have a voice to sing opera." And I said, "What is opera?" In Centerville, obviously, we didn't have an orchestra. We only had choral music. All the churches had a choir usually, and the only instrument, generally speaking, would be a piano. So I had not had exposure to classical music until Mr. Kellis played some recordings, those big 33 and a third plastic records. He played some opera singers so I could hear their voices and that style of music. And then he wanted me to hear just pure orchestral music. So he played Rimsky-Korsakov, Scheherazade, a Russian composer. And after I heard it, I said to him, "Mr. Kellis, I really like that stuff. I just called it stuff." And he said, "Well, Simone," he always called me Simone, "you had this voice." And so, I mean, really, I had never heard that kind of music, and I loved it the moment I heard it. What I've often said, it was dormant inside of me, or latent, whatever you want word you use. And of course, it was enhanced when I went to Juilliard. He sent me to Juilliard School of Music, but I was very naive. I didn't know the really importance. It's the greatest musical conservatory or college in the entire world. Everybody wants to get into Juilliard. Right today, they only have an enrollment of about 830 students. Anyhow, the shock was probably more, I was more excited about seeing those skyscrapers than I was going to Juilliard. And I was so happy that I got a window seat so I could look out, and my neck, I don't know if I was on the right side or the left side of the plane, but it was probably stiff by the time I got to New York, because I just kept looking out at the clouds and the buildings down there and cars looking like little ants and all of that. That was really an experience. Never was on an airplane. And I remember when Mr. Kellis took me to the Metropolitan Opera House to hear an opera, Rigoletto. Rigoletto is the name of a character in this opera by Giuseppe Verdi. And I remember I couldn't believe what I heard in the Metropolitan Opera, that orchestra and all of those voices. Of course, I didn't realize that they weren't using microphones until Mr. Kellis brought it to my attention. He said, "Simone, now you notice all those people on the stage, they don't use any microphones." And I thought that was amazing. Anyhow, I was only there 2 years before I started singing professionally. There were three others. I think we were called black at that point. We've been Negro, black, African, Afro, African American. So I don't know what I am, but I do know I'm a human being and one of God's children. And once I started to realizing what Juilliard really was, I thanked the Lord for it, because I thought, wow, this is amazing, coming from Centerville, Iowa. But I had a double feeling, because I was frustrated that they wouldn't let me sing in my own country. When I first started singing opera, it was April 19th, 1965, was in Germany at the West German Opera House. Here in the United States, a black woman to sing opera, because some roles are romantic, and of course, they didn't want a black man next to a white woman on the stage. It was much more difficult for a black man, and so that excluded us from certain repertoires, certain roles. So it was very difficult. I remember it was in Atlanta, Georgia, and I was singing with the Atlanta Symphony Orchestra. And the opera house, they have an opera house there in Atlanta. I won't mention the man's name, but he was the head of the opera. So I went over to see him. I said, "You know, I would love very, very much to sing in your opera house." And he told me very honestly, and I respected him because he who was honest about it, he said, I would love to engage you. Our donors have said, if I engage you, a black man, they would not give us money. I will tell you, it was hurting because I knew I was qualified to sing the opera in this country. Anyhow, I started my career at the Deutsche Oper, meaning German Opera House, in West Berlin. And Berlin was separated at that time. And then in 1966, the State Department asked me to go to Russia and sing in the Tchaikovsky competition. And they told me that I'd have to sing some songs in Russian. I said, well, I don't know any Russian, of course. Because I didn't know any Russian, they said, we will send you money to study Russian in Germany, and they never did send it. And so something told me to, I had all the other repertoire, Italian, German, French, all those languages I was singing in, and English, of course, I had that. But something told me to go anyhow. And when I flew there, I thank God arranged all of this time. This is where my faith comes in the Bible and all of that. A Russian actress who was doing a movie in East Berlin, and she spoke German, of course, and I spoke German, and she asked me, why was I going to Russia, to Moscow? And I told her, to the Tchaikovsky competition. She was really wow at the Tchaikovsky competition, because Tchaikovsky was one of the greatest Russian composers. And so I asked her to teach me a famous song that was famous in Russia, phonetically. And so for 3 hours between East Berlin and Moscow, this lady taught me a song called Ni Slova O Drug Moi, which means not a word, oh my friend. And I believe that God arranged that. I believe that Charles Kellos was sent to the University of Iowa, this teacher who discovered me. And I believe he put that lady next to me. And what I realized then, God had given me a talent for languages. And when I got to Moscow, my accompanist, her name was Irina Zori. Now, that was 1966. She said, Russian not bad, but we will make better. And so she helped me. And in fact, I got a review from the Pravda newspaper, said Simon Estes had the best Russian of anybody in the competition who was not a Russian. And then to skip ahead, I won the bronze medal, and President Johnson invited me to come to the White House and invited my mother. My mother had never been on an airplane either.
1: And you've been listening to Simon Estes tell one heck of a story. My goodness, he holds a firm belief that God put certain people in his life at certain times and places and in a sequence. And my goodness, that Greek teacher of his who told him he had a voice for opera. And Simon's reply, what is opera? And he said, I had never heard that music, but I loved it. He didn't know Juilliard either. And the next thing you know, he was there, or its importance. And of course, anyone who knows music knows what Juilliard is and the role it's played in unearthing some of the great musical talent of the last century. And then came the discrimination. As Leontine Price had predicted, it would be harder for a man to break in than a woman. And that experience in Atlanta, absolutely heartbreaking. He knew he had the talent, so did the head of the opera there, but he gave him the bad news. The white donors wouldn't allow it. They'd back out. And off to Germany he went, then to Russia. And when we come back, more of this remarkable story of triumph over tragedy here on Our American Stories. 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
16: 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An extreme heat warning continues. Ample sunshine expected today with daytime highs approaching 96. Winds out of the south, 5 to 10 miles an hour. Clear skies again tonight. Lows dip down to about 73. Daytime highs approaching 96. Tomorrow, sunny skies. I'm staff meteorologist Derek Height. Currently, it's 74 degrees.
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18: And we return to Our American Stories and the final portion of our story with Simon Estes, one of the greatest opera singers of our generation. When we last left off, Simon, facing discrimination in the United States, left for Europe to pursue his professional career and would get his major break in Moscow, of all places, at a competition no less, after having learned Russian on the ride over. Let's return to the story. Here again is Simon Estes.
19: Many years I couldn't sing recitals, even in the southeastern part of the United States, but finally they let me sing down there.

my tails. And there was a white woman who got in the elevator. She said, boy, what did you do with it? I said, what are you talking about? She said, we know you stole a woman's jewelry. I can still remember. She said, on the fourth floor, you stole. I said, ma'am. And I was in my tuxedo. I said, do I look like a thief to you? And she said, well, we're going to search your room, boy. I said, well, you can search my room, but you better not disturb anything. And she used a double negative. That don't make no difference. Well, when she used a double negative, I realized she wasn't educated. But of course, obviously, I didn't steal the jewelry. It was really scary. I could honestly tell you, when that plane took off sometimes, I was always happy that I got off the ground, got out of the South, but I still wanted to go there and sing. Anyhow, I remember when I sang when Martin Luther King was assassinated. That's, I was in Canada. And I remember I was getting dressed. I had the TV on, and Walter Cronkite, he said, ladies and gentlemen, and he had his glasses. I remember he took them off and put them. He said, Martin Luther King has just been assassinated. I told the people that night I wouldn't sing some happy songs that I had on the program. And they had already a reception planned for me. Of course, not knowing Martin Luther King was going to be assassinated. But they said something to me. They said, you know, why don't you move to Canada? We wouldn't treat you that way. And I was surprised that they said that. But I wasn't surprised. Because I thought, if 10 million black people came to Canada tomorrow, you might have a racial problem too. Not that we are inherently problem makers. And I said, no, I'm going to stay in my country and continue to try to fight for justice and equality. And it was frustrating. I was sad. I was underpaid all these years that I sang opera. I was never paid what I should have been paid. In some of the opera houses where I sang too, they put makeup on. My first performance, when I sang Rhamphus in Verdi's opera called Aida. Rhamphus is a high priest, and it takes place in Egypt. And when they made me up, they made me white as snow. I went to the makeup room. I looked in the mirror and I thought, if my mother could see me now, I was snow white. But my parents always said, never give up. Don't become discouraged and don't let something deter you. Stay strong. And obviously I didn't give up. Whenever I would go out and sing recitals, I would always pray before. And I would pray that through the talent that God gave me, that somebody or more than one person's heart would be touched through their music, that they would love one another and would have peace through music. I think I've sung in 44 of the 50 states, but when I sang at the Met, I remember the opera that I sang in there was called Tannhäuser. I did Landgraf, that's a Wagnerian opera. And, I remember when I, that time after the performance, when I was in my room, I was thinking, wow, I actually sang at the Met. And I remember I wished I could have sung there earlier because I was qualified, but I didn't really start singing consistently to Met until 1983. And I sang 6 years in a row and did a number of different operas. And I was thrilled. I'm just grateful that my parents taught me to have courage and not be distracted because of racial discrimination. And I feel so blessed because I have literally sung all around the world, whether it's Australia, New Zealand, Russia, China, Africa, South America, all of the European countries. And when I was a kid growing up in Centerville, Iowa, I didn't think I'd get farther east maybe than Chicago, but I've been to Tokyo. And I've been to China, to Beijing, and I've sung for the Nobel Prize Committee, and Nelson Mandela. Oh yeah, and I'm not Catholic, but I've sung for two popes, Pope John I, Pope John II, and it's really true.

0: and Billy Graham, you know, the Billy Graham Crusade, and Madison Square Garden in New York City. And some of these things that I've done, I still can't believe it. But I realized it was a gift from God that he gave me. And I do a lot of teaching. I'm a full professor. I have 14 honorary degrees. 2 years ago, Juilliard gave me a doctorate degree also. And I just thank God that he gave me this talent and opportunity to travel all around this planet Earth that he created. I still can't believe it. I remember I built a new house many years ago when I was married in New Jersey on 3 acres of land. Now, I remember one time one evening after we were having dinner, I have three daughters now, and they were little girls then, of course. I remember I left the table, and I went out, and I built this house on 3 acres of land. And I looked at that house, and I thought, wow. And I didn't know how big this house was when I built it. I saw a house that I liked, and I asked a builder if he could build it like this house that I saw from the outside, but not the inside. And I didn't even realize how big it was. Well, it had 6,500 square feet of living space. And my little house in Centerville was 27 feet by 25 feet. And I remember I stood there and I looked and I thought, wow, that's my house. I built this house. I could hardly believe it.
1: And a terrific job on the production and editing by our own Monty Montgomery. And a special thanks to Simon Estes for telling his story. And to Steve Schott, the producer of the wonderful documentary Simon Estes, A Heart and a Voice, for setting up this interview for us. And to find out more about the documentary, go to aheartavoice.com. That's aheartavoice.com. And what a heart to overcome this indiscriminate discrimination that he faced, not for a year or two, but for decades. The story of that elevator ride where he's in tails and this woman's lost jewelry and just assumes he stole it, and how he wanted to continue to sing in the South despite that discrimination, and that line he had about always praying before his performance, I prayed for peace through music. And by goodness, his parents gave him that courage in God, the courage of his faith to just get through the hard stuff, to get to the beautiful and to get to the godly. And that 27 by 25 square foot house that he grew up in, he ended up with 3 acres in New Jersey and 6,500 square feet. In the end, he attributed it all to his creator. The story of Simon Estes on Our American Stories. 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
10: Carl Albert did not want to be president. The 5'4" Speaker of the House had not risen from abject poverty to the nation's second highest office by lacking ambition. But in 1973, when the Speaker realized the Watergate crisis could elevate him into the White House, he forswore personal ambition for the nation's greater good. We now know that Watergate was America's greatest constitutional crisis since the Civil War. But in the first months of the scandal, Albert tread carefully. The Senate Watergate Committee began its work in early 1973, but Albert firmly resisted calls for the House to begin impeachment proceedings before it was time. By late 1973, the crisis had reached a crescendo when the Vice President, Spiro Agnew, resigned over charges of bribery and tax evasion. This put Albert into a political bind. With Agnew out, he, as the Speaker, was next in line to the presidency. And revelations of the Watergate tapes and the Saturday Night Massacre made Nixon's impeachment a real possibility. President Carl Albert was not just a pipe dream. It was within his grasp. The 25th Amendment gave Congress the power to vote on Agnew's replacement. As Speaker, Albert could have killed the vote. Without a vice president, Democrats who controlled the House and Senate could impeach and remove Nixon from office, which would make the Speaker of the House, Carl Albert, president. Eager for the White House, many Democrats begged Albert to do the easy thing: do nothing and become president. a President Albert with Democratic majorities in the House and Senate could pursue a Carl Albert agenda.

0: restart the Great Society, pass national health care, address rural America's gaping needs, and achieve a more honorable peace in Vietnam. But Albert would have none of it. Born in tiny Bug Tuzzle, Oklahoma, to hardscrabble tenant farmers, Carl Burt Albert came up the hard way. His father had quit the dangers of coal mining for the destitution that came with tenant farming. And Bug Tuzzle, like so many rural communities in southeastern Oklahoma, featured a grinding poverty that most never escaped. Albert found his escape in his community's one-room schoolhouse. As a young boy, Albert's school hosted a visit by Charles Carter, their district's Native American congressman. Upon meeting Carter, Albert decided he would become a congressman too. In high school, the diminutive Albert became a veritable big man on campus. A wrestler and member of the speech team, he won the 1928 National Oratory Contest, which netted a meeting with President Calvin Coolidge and a trip to Europe. Albert entered college at the University of Oklahoma, still poor, but with unlimited horizons. In college, Albert excelled and eventually earned a Rhodes Scholarship to study at Oxford University. He spent his Oxford years deep in study, but he traveled wide and far across Europe verging towards war. Upon graduation, he had only one wish, to return to his native Oklahoma and redeem a boyhood dream. After serving in World War II, Albert immediately ran for Congress. In 1946, Albert won the House seat in Oklahoma's 3rd Congressional District. Joining him in the House were two other freshmen, John Kennedy and Richard Nixon. Unlike those two future presidents, Albert had no desire for the Senate or White House. He always had what he termed the House habit. A lover of the institution's rules and procedures, he, as a freshman member, would sit on the floor for hours, watching and learning. Taking note was the legendary Democratic leader Sam Rayburn. Hailing from a North Texas district that abutted Albert's, Rayburn felt a kinship with the whip-smart Rhodes Scholar. In 1954, a mere 8 years into his House career, Albert was tapped by Rayburn to be Majority Whip. In leadership at a young age, Albert was on path to be Speaker of the House. To become Speaker, he had to navigate choppy political waters. Civil rights loomed as Albert's primary political conundrum. Indeed, his native southeastern Oklahoma was dubbed Little Dixie. Settled by pro-Confederate Texans and Missourians after the Civil War, the Southern enclave practiced Jim Crow and segregation. But Albert, who attended Oxford with classmates from all over the English Empire, was modern and cosmopolitan. As a Rhodes Scholar, he had traveled early 1930s Germany and saw Adolf Hitler give a speech and survived a run-in with brown shirts. He abhorred racism, but he feared a strong pro-civil rights stance would lose him his seat in the House and a chance at the speakership. In the late 50s, Albert went to Rayburn for advice. The Texan told him, "Carl, every man has a right to vote. You can defend that position before any audience in this country." Albert later recalled, "That cleared it up for me immediately. For the first time, I saw the issue in moral terms." As majority leader, Albert pushed 3 civil rights bills to passage. Friends with moderates and liberal firebrands, he wooed a majority to settle on compromise bills that could pass and then transform a nation. Gaining a political fortitude and courage that could only be forged in the white-hot political battles of the 1960s, he compiled a voting record of a northern liberal while representing a rural traditional district that abhorred the counterculture and supported the Vietnam War. But every 2 years, Little Dixie sent their native son back to Congress with 75% to 80% of the vote. Albert maintained popularity through constant constituent contact. Flying home every weekend he could, he traversed his district by car and when forced to by floodwaters that washed out a bridge, he forded a river on horseback to meet constituents at a set time and place. When stuck in Washington, he would take out a phone book and call constituents at random to gauge voter sentiment. Known for his scrupulous honesty, Albert had learned that his word was the only currency that mattered in a district defined by relationships and trust. When Democrats pleaded with Albert to let the presidency come to him, they were wasting their breath. To him, voters had elected a Republican to the White House in 1972. It was not his or the Congress's place to put a Democrat in the presidency. But when Nixon met with Albert to discuss a vice president, he held firm. As Speaker, he made it clear that only one nominee would be considered, Gerald Ford. A political rival, Ford, as the House GOP leader, had vied with Albert throughout the 1960s. On opposite sides of the political spectrum, Ford opposed most every social program Albert prized. Yet the two had forged a relationship founded upon respect and comity. Ford became vice president and eventually president because Carl Albert believed rightly that he possessed the requisite character for the office. Due to Albert, Congress confirmed Ford as vice president. Months later, Nixon resigned. Ford assumed the presidency because Albert put the nation above his personal ambition. A constitutional crisis had been averted. In an era in which social media and opinion leaders heedlessly and breathlessly debunk and depose cultural and political giants, the little giant from Little Dixie might sound too good to be real, but some legends are grounded in historical truth.
1: 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And a special thanks to Jeff Bloodworth, who's a professor of American history at Gannon University, and he's a Jack Miller Center Fellow. And the Jack Miller Center is a nationwide network of scholars and teachers dedicated to educating the next generation about America's founding principles and history. 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And what a story about the little giant from Little Dixie. And of course, we're talking about Carl Albert, Congressman Carl Albert, who decided upon meeting a congressman while in high school that that's what he wanted to do, and that's what he became right out of his time serving the nation in World War II. He put his nation above his ambition and put the Constitution above all else. Republicans had elected Nixon as a president, and it would be a Republican that would replace him, and that would be Gerald Ford. The story of Speaker of the House Carl Albert, here on Our American Stories. Spending time outdoors? 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
9: From ABC News, I'm Sherry Preston. Writer, activist, and feminist icon Gloria Steinem has died at the age of 92. She became one of the most potent voices of the women's movement, fighting for feminist causes throughout her life. She co-founded Ms. Magazine in 1972 and was a fierce advocate for a woman's right to an abortion. She also helped organize the first women's march after the election of President Trump in 2016, telling the crowd,
10: "I was just talking with people from our many sister marches, including the one in Berlin, and they asked me to send a special message. We in Berlin know that walls don't work."
9: Steinem's New York brownstone has become a hub for women's gatherings over the past decade, and she set up the Gloria Steinem Foundation to continue that work there. Deadly mass shooting at a high-rise in Minneapolis. A gunman killed two, wounding several, including police officers, says Mayor Jacob Frey.
11: Two officers were hit by gunfire, one in the leg, the other with two bullets to the abdomen. But for their heroic work, the death toll would have been far higher.
9: The gunman also taking his own life. It's the last hurrah for the summer travel season. Millions of people hitting the road for the long holiday weekend.
12: But will Americans be taken advantage of by the economy?
13: Gasoline prices are still high, and we just hit a record in August.
12: Ayik Sadias is with AAA, which puts the national average for a gallon of gas at $4.14 a gallon, almost a dollar higher than a year ago. Relief on the horizon?
13: Gasoline demand typically starts coming down in early fall, and that's why you typically see gas prices coming down this time of year as well.
12: California is posting the highest pump price, $5.78. That's $2.34 above the lowest. Indiana. Jim Ryan, ABC News.
9: The crew of the USS Lincoln hitting the streets of Thailand after a record-setting 260 days at sea, a deployment President Trump says wasn't long enough. You're listening to ABC News.
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9: A new round of severe storms set to impact millions of Americans today. And coming up, more possible wind and rain in the Pacific, says ABC Sophie Flay.
16: Forecasters watching 3 hurricanes now churning in the Pacific, including a Category 4 storm. The systems are partly tied to a strong El Nino, bringing warmer ocean water and conditions that can help storms grow stronger. The hurricanes could bring life-threatening surf, destructive winds, and heavy rain.

0: Hawaii, and Southern California.
1: A violent start to the school year in Virginia.
2: An elementary school in Waynesboro, Virginia is closed today after police say a 19-year-old with a gun forced his way inside, wounding a staff member before apparently taking his own life in the library. The school went into lockdown, some of the children hiding before being reunited with their parents.
3: It didn't really take them very long. It took them like 10 minutes to get there because I was just standing in the closet.
2: It remains unclear why the gunman traveled to that school.
1: That's ABC's Hannah Batta. The Kennedy Center has removed a sculpture known as Blue, a stick figure designed by Joel Shapiro and had been installed in 2019. The Kennedy Center board, handpicked by President Trump, still trying in some way to get his name on the building that was dedicated to President John F. Kennedy after Kennedy's assassination. Mortgage rates on the rise again for the first time in more than a year. The average rate for a 30-year home loan is topping 6.9%, according to Mortgage News Daily. I'm Sherry Preston, ABC News.
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0: This is Lee Habib, and this is Our American Stories, the show where America is the star and the American people. Coming to you from the city where the West begins, Fort Worth, Texas. If football's an American religion, Vince Lombardi, the head coach of the Green Bay Packers from 1959 to 1967, is the patron saint. In Lambeau Field in Green Bay, Wisconsin, is football's holiest shrine. Under Lombardi, the Green Bay Packers, the smallest city with a pro franchise, was renamed Titletown, USA. This is the story of the NFL team that shouldn't exist. Let's take a listen.
1: The 60s will be described as a decade in which football became the number one sport in America, in which the Packers were the one number one team, and Bart Starr was proudly the number one Packer.
2: This is Green Bay. It sits at the southern end of Green Bay, and it's located in northeastern Wisconsin. With a population of just over 100,000 residents, Green Bay is a city that shouldn't be known to many people outside of Wisconsin. But that's not the case, thanks to the Packers.
3: 3 seconds to go, the Packers trailing by one. Placement made, kick to the upright, and it is!
4: Stands before two in his first Lambeau Leap, joined by some of his teammates. What an emotional victory!
5: Touchdown, Johnny Nelson!
6: And a Lambeau Leap
5: to the south end zone stands.
6: To the north end zone stands.
5: And a Lambeau Leap.
6: What dagger!
7: It's been a tradition repeated hundreds of times. A celebration that perfectly embodies the shared triumph between team and fans. Where every victory,
5: the Packers have won,
7: feels like their victory.
8: Leroy probably started the greatest thing

0: leagues ever been started was jumping in the stands with the fans. And then Robert Brooks started doing it. And we just built a connection between ourselves and the fans.
1: So I proceeded to jump all in the stands. And now you see, the rest is just history. Now there's a special bond between the players and fans, you see. From now on, I'm gonna show them much love. Every time I score, I'm going to give me a hug from a Packer fan. The best in the land. I'ma never stop jumping in the stands, my
2: jump
1: man.
2: It makes you.
3: This franchise, within the world's wealthiest sports league, has managed to put its city on the map. To put it in perspective, Green Bay has a smaller population than most cities with minor league baseball teams. There are more people on the waiting list for Packers season tickets than there are residents in Green Bay. And yet somehow, this tiny paper mill city is home to one of the NFL's most powerful franchises. On paper, that shouldn't be possible. Professional football abandoned small towns a century ago to chase bigger markets. So why didn't the Packers follow the same path? The Packers' existence goes well beyond being an NFL outlier. They're a glitch in the league's evolution. A franchise that shouldn't exist, in a place that shouldn't work, surviving because of a mix of decisions that no modern team could ever replicate today. This is the story of how the smallest city in American sports held on to one of the world's most valuable franchises. You can't tell the story of the Packers without looking at the league they were born into. Before the Packers ever existed, professional football belonged almost entirely to the industrial Midwest. Cities from New York to Wisconsin were the heart of early pro football, not because they were big, but because they were built for it. These were factory towns packed with physically demanding jobs, the kind of work that produced the sport's true generation of players. As labor conditions slowly improved in the early 1900s, workers began having Saturday afternoons free. That created something new. People suddenly had more free time and disposable income, which resulted in a hungry audience looking for entertainment. And naturally, gridiron football became the perfect outlet. Local businessmen recognized that a strong football team could get their towns together, all while advertising their companies. So they began funding these teams directly. The Decatur Staleys were literally created by a food manufacturing company, and the Columbus Panhandles were railroad workers playing under their employer's banner. This was the world the NFL was born into. A league built by small industrial cities within the Rust Belt, long before major markets took over. So under this context, Green Bay's presence didn't seem unusual at all. It was just another industrial town that had a packing company representing it on the field. This is how the name Packers came to be. The franchise joined the NFL in 1921 as its smallest market, but it didn't take long before towns in similar positions started vanishing from the league. The early NFL was chaotic, to say the least. The same blue-collar towns that formed the backbone of the league were soon overwhelmed by financial pressure. Throughout the 1920s and 30s, the NFL steadily shifted its attention toward larger cities, realizing that tiny industrial markets couldn't support the growing demands of professional football. And the numbers make the picture clear. More than 40 teams surfaced across the Rust Belt during the 1920s, but most were gone within just a few years. There were several reasons for this collapse. Small towns struggled to draw enough fans to break even, relying almost entirely on ticket sales and local sponsorships. Unlike baseball, the country's favorite sport, the league had no major broadcast money and thus no national profile. Everything depended on local turnout. And to add fuel to the fire, the Great Depression of the 1930s absolutely destroyed disposable income, which bankrupted already fragile clubs. This forced the NFL to step in and intentionally steer the league toward larger urban markets. Nothing symbolizes this shift more than when the Decatur Staleys moved to Chicago and became what we all know today as the Bears. That move foreshadowed the NFL's new direction, so you would think that the Packers were destined for the very same fate, at best. In almost any scenario, Green Bay should have folded or moved elsewhere. After all, they were small, broke, and incredibly isolated, with a major city located just a couple hours south. But they approached their situation from a new angle. This is how they survived. Within the first few years of the league's existence, Green Bay was heading toward the conclusion every other small-town NFL team would eventually face. But instead of folding or selling to a private owner to relocate, local leaders organized something unheard of at the time, a community stock sale. Ordinary residents could buy small shares, not for profit, but to primarily keep the team alive. And not only did this strategy work, but it was exercised on more than one occasion. The Packers needed to lean on this process again in 1935 after the fallout of the Great Depression, and once more in 1950. But by then, the team had six championships to their name. Without those titles, the community may have been more reluctant to step in. But with all of that winning, the Packers were seen as a team worth protecting. And this wouldn't be the last time a Packers dynasty arrived at the perfect moment.
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2: And we continue with Our American Stories and the story of the Green Bay Packers. And the first two voices you'll be hearing here are those of Vince Lombardi, the legendary coach of the Packers, and his daughter Susan. Let's take a listen.
10: I had felt that I had done what I could for the Giants, really, and I just felt that it was time for me to move, really, and I made it a point to try to move. I wasn't going to be satisfied as an assistant coach, and I wanted to be a head coach of a professional football team, and Green Bay gave me the chance to be one.
11: All right, the big announcement. We are moving to Green Bay, Wisconsin. I'm going... Where's Wisconsin? So the next day, my father comes home with a map. He said, this is the state of Wisconsin. And he's looking. Green Bay. It ain't even on the map. I'm not moving any place that's not on the map. And he said, when I am done, it will be on that map. And you'll know exactly, Susan, where you lived.
3: The 1960s saw Green Bay climb even higher. Winning 5 championships, including 2 Super Bowls, it was perhaps the most dominant period of any team in NFL history. However, even at the height of the Packers' success, a new threat was beginning to form, and it came from down the road in Milwaukee. If the Packers were ever going to move anywhere, it would have been to Milwaukee. The city was bigger, wealthier, and far more recognizable on the national stage. For most NFL franchises run by profit-driven owners, a move like that would have been absolutely inevitable. But as we know, the Packers weren't a normal franchise, and instead, they turned Milwaukee into a strategic battleground. For context, the Packers had included Milwaukee as part of their exclusive home territory ever since the 1930s. This involved the team playing several home games there every single season. By keeping a presence here early on in their history, the franchise essentially turned Milwaukee into Packers country decades before it would have happened organically. But it nearly backfired on the franchise, because in the 1950s, Milwaukee was starting to look like the better home. Green Bay's Old City Stadium was small. It seated barely 25,000 people, and it was so outdated that players dressed in the nearby high school's locker rooms. As other NFL teams moved into bigger, modern facilities, league officials began questioning whether Green Bay could realistically compete as a primary host city. Meanwhile, Milwaukee County Stadium had just opened with nearly double the capacity, far better amenities, and a clear intention to attract major professional teams. From a business standpoint, Milwaukee looked far more viable, and everyone in the league could see it. That's when pressure started building. The NFL warned that if Green Bay didn't build a new stadium, the team might need to shift permanently to Milwaukee. For a moment, the franchise's future genuinely hung in the balance. But Green Bay would respond by building New City Stadium, which would later be renamed to Lambeau Field. The new venue preserved Green Bay as the team's primary home, even while they continued playing part of the schedule in Milwaukee. That secondary market was vital for the Packers, especially without a deep-pocketed owner behind them. But even going beyond the franchise, Milwaukee had become too big and too valuable to ignore. By the 1960s, the American Football League had arrived. It quickly became a rival league to the NFL, and it was determined to plant teams in major cities across the country. One of these targeted cities was Milwaukee. It was one of the largest markets in the country, it had no full-time pro football team, and there was a brand new desirable stadium just sitting there. But the Packers had one advantage the AFL couldn't get around. They held an exclusive lease at Milwaukee County Stadium. So Vince Lombardi, the Packers coach and GM at the time, enforced this immediately, then extended the deal to keep the Packers games locked into the city well into the 1970s. That move shut the AFL out entirely.
12: Here was Lombardi, you know, this New York City kid, born and bred, finally goes out to little Green Bay, this godforsaken place that he'd only seen once before in his life, and he made it there and became sort of a transcendent figure.
3: Only a few years later, the AFL-NFL merger erased any chance of Milwaukee getting its own competing franchise. From that moment forward, Milwaukee was officially sealed inside the Packers' orbit. It had the population and economic base for an NFL team, but not the political access or territorial rights to make it possible. Let that sink in. A small city of 100,000 people was influencing decisions between Milwaukee officials and multi-million dollar leagues. And the only way this was even possible was all because of their ownership structure. If you're a shareholder of the Packers, you don't earn any profit and you have minimal voting rights. Your shares can't even be sold publicly. No individual can own a significant portion of the franchise, which prevents anyone from steering the team toward drastic moves like relocation. The Packers operate essentially as a community-run nonprofit. The setup removes the financial incentives that often push franchises to pursue new stadium deals or flirt with other markets. As we've seen in the NFL in recent decades, several cities have learned the hard way when relocation power rests with a single owner. Those teams moved because one person decided they could make more money elsewhere. Green Bay, however, is the exception. With no owner to uproot the franchise and no mechanism that allows for a sale, the Packers are anchored in Wisconsin in a way no modern NFL team can match. And that's never going to change. Fast forward to today, the Packers no longer resemble the small-town underdog fighting for survival. Modern NFL economics have simply flipped the script. Revenue sharing, the foundation of the league's financial model, distributes national television money evenly across all 32 teams, which means market size matters far less than it once did. In an era where the bulk of revenue comes from national TV deals rather than bums in seats, Green Bay suddenly stands on relatively equal footing with New York, Los Angeles, and Chicago.
13: Packers are special to these people.

0: You know, they had a 150,000-seat stadium. You couldn't get a ticket here. There'll be 25,000 people outside the stadium just listening. They just want to be around it. They don't have a ticket to get in. And it's an unusual spot. It always has been.
1: Today, the Packers' waiting list for season tickets is now one of the longest in world sports. It stretches decades. Their brand is international, their games draw huge ratings, and their value sits among the highest in the world. This franchise is far more than a success story. The Packers are the last living link to the NFL's origins. They survived the chaos of the early NFL. They avoided the collapse of small town teams, the rise of big cities, financial crises, and a rival league trying to carve out their territory. A franchise that should have vanished instead became one of the sport's defining institutions. And that's what makes them so appealing to fans outside of Wisconsin. Their historical significance and classic stadium is the allure to those attracted by tradition. Their community-owned nature provides a breath of fresh air to those turned off by the corporate nature of sports leagues across the world. Under almost any other circumstances, the Packers wouldn't be here. A publicly owned team could only have taken root in an era as unsettled as the 1920s and 30s. But what truly carried Green Bay through, though, was the way its success arrived exactly when it was needed. Each dynasty run arrived when the franchise could have slipped away. Those victories helped unify Green Bay, along with the rest of Wisconsin, behind the Packers. The team gave its fans something worth fighting for, and in return, the fans gave the team a future.
2: Anybody who has the idea that just to play or just to take part, and that's all that's necessary, I think he's in the wrong business. I think he's in the wrong country, let me put it that way. I think one of the things that made America great is to try to be the best in everything that they do. And the best, again, is signified by winning.
1: Their presence today is a reminder that professional football wasn't built in boardrooms. It was born in factory towns, on dusty fields, and in places where the sport mattered long before it paid well. Green Bay still carries that legacy. They represent a blue-collar past in an ownership model that modern NFL could never recreate. In a league driven by corporate ambition and constant relocation, the Packers stand alone yet continue to thrive because its people never allowed any other outcome.
3: 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And we'd like to thank Mapify for this story. 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You can find more stories about sports and geography on Mapify's YouTube channel. 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Again, that's M-A-A-P-I-F-Y.com. And what a story you heard about this unlikely city that, well, rose to the ranks of one of the great national and international brands in all of sports. And did so because the community decided during the Great Depression to do something that had never been done before or since. And that is, they all bought shares, but yet the type of shares in which, in essence, nothing could change. In short, they were a community-run nonprofit. The story of the Green Bay Packers here on Our American Stories. 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
11: 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This is the riding event of the year commemorating my grandfather, with proceeds going to Backstoppers, and we want you to join us. 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Once again, it's Sunday, September 27th, the 20th anniversary of the Dave Munganess Sr. Bike and Badge Ride benefiting Backstoppers. 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
16: 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An extreme heat warning continues. Ample sunshine expected today with daytime highs approaching 96. Winds out of the south, 5 to 10 miles an hour. Clear skies again tonight. Lows dip down to about 73. Daytime highs approaching 96. Tomorrow, sunny skies. I'm staff meteorologist Derek Height. Currently 73.
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3: And we return to our American stories. Up next, a history story. In 1845, Texas joined the Union as a country, the only state in our nation to do so. It was a long road to get to that point. Texas first had to fight a war for independence, which they managed to gain against all odds after the Battle of San Jacinto. Here to tell the rest of the story is Monty Monroe, the Texas state historian. Take it away, Monty.
18: The first national Texas election was a contest of personalities rather than politics, and Sam Houston was elected president over Stephen F. Austin and Henry Smith by an 80% vote. That was quite a bit. Houston would dominate Texas in this era in the same way that Lyndon Baines Johnson did in the 20th century. He was an imposing figure. He was a close friend of Andrew Jackson. He had been a congressman, governor of Tennessee. He ran on a platform of annexation. Like George Washington after the American Revolution. Houston would draw his cabinet from members of both revolutionary factions. He appointed Stephen F. Austin as the first Secretary of State, but Austin

Here was one of those. There was always fear of future Mexican invasion. Indeed, that happened. Houston viewed a standing army as a problem. He was afraid that they would be agitating to invade Mexico. He didn't want that to happen because the Republic of Texas was a fragile state at that time. So he offered land to those who would agree to a discharge, or he was going to disband the volunteers and ship them back to New Orleans. Ultimately, there would be Texas Ranger companies that would be organized to deal with the various Indian threats, particularly the Comanche and the Kiowas. Houston's inclinations to Indian relations tended to run contrary to the will of the general population in Texas. He signed a treaty with them, guaranteeing them land in exchange for their neutrality with Mexico. But the Texas Senate refused to ratify that treaty. The Republic of Texas always had monetary problems, and this would be a problem even for the state of Texas. During Houston's first term, the public debt surpassed $2 million, which was a lot of money back in those days. I don't know what the equivalent would be now, but it would be in the billions. Tariffs, custom duties at the ports and land fees, business taxes, all of these were imposed. But they were generally low, and the problem was most people didn't have hard currency or specie, so they paid in kind. Many times I've said they paid with chickens or whatnot, but they paid with their crops. And so Houston literally had to depend on his own personal credit to fund army supplies and some government operations. Paper money was used, but it ultimately... The Constitution, the Texas Constitution, barred him from running for a second term, so he became the Republic's principal ambassador to the United States. Marrable B. Lamar became the second president. He was opposed to annexation, unlike his predecessor. And he tried to make peace with Mexico, but he wasn't successful. Lamar drove the Indians from Texas or resettled them to parts of Texas, and he was able to open up rich lands, particularly in East Texas, for sale and settlement, and it gave pioneers a bit of security. But it was costly. It took another $2.5 million toll on the treasury. And so he issued what they called redbacks, and they ultimately plummeted to 12 cents on the dollar. And so when the next president, Sam Houston, who returned for a second term, comes into office, he is faced or confronted by crippling debt. And he drastically cut offices. He has a very frugal second term, spending little money. He had a very generous land policy. He gave over 4,600 acres of land to families, and then single individuals could gain up to 1,400 acres of land. And all of this led to a flood of immigration into Texas. The Republic gave away, during its time, 41 million acres between 1836 and 1845. By 1846, the western edge of the Texas frontier reached Dallas and Waco and Corpus Christi, almost along what is today Interstate 35. The population climbed from 40,000 in 1836 to 142,000 in 1847. So by that time, because most of the immigrants came from the American South, by 1845, Texas resembled the southern states of the United States for all purposes. Most settlers coming from the South grew cotton, corn, sugar cane, and many brought slaves. As the last act of his presidency in 1837, Andrew Jackson grants diplomatic recognition of the independence of Texans. Texans immediately sought annexation, but they were rebuffed because of this interest in maintaining good relations with Mexico and because of anti-slavery opposition in Congress. Consequently, talk about annexation would languish. By 1843, however, things are starting to change in the United States. President John Tyler revives
the annexation issue because he starts to fear a growing British interest in Texas, which is a whole different story.

0: In 1844, Texas emissaries and the U.S. Secretary of State, then John C. Calhoun, hammer out a treaty of annexation that would have established a Texas as a territory. The treaty was defeated in the U.S. Senate because, again, of anti-slavery opposition during an election year. Despite that fact, Texas did become a major election issue in 1844 because the Democratic candidate at that time, James K. Polk, openly favored annexation and ran on a strong expansionist platform. He claimed that he would bring in Oregon, Texas, and California into the Union in response to these mounting sentiments in the United States, a so-called manifest destiny, this notion that Americans were God's chosen people and that they were to spread their culture and religion across the North American continent from the Atlantic to the Pacific. These notions were fanned in the American press at the time, and Polk capitalized on that sentiment. He was elected by an overwhelming majority, and Polk's election and that mandate allows President Tyler, or encouraged him, to prompt Congress to pass a joint resolution on February the 28th, 1845, simple majority resolution to annex Texas. And that happened. Anson Jones becomes the last president of the Republic of Texas.
1: And you're listening to Texas state historian Monty Monroe tell one heck of a story about how Texas became a state. And my goodness, what a land grab between 1836 and 1845. 41 million acres. Of course, Southerners came, mostly Southerners, with their slaves, many of them, and it was cotton and it was sugar that they would be farming. The story of how Texas became a state continues here on Our American Story. 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

0: And we return to Our American Stories and the story of how the Republic of Texas became a state. When we last left off, Monty Monroe, the Texas state historian, was telling us about the challenges the Republic of Texas faced. With crippling debt and constant threats of invasion, most Texans supported annexation into the United States. But it was a long road to get there. Nevertheless, in 1845, President Polk saw Texas welcomed into the Union, and it would be up to his minister to Mexico, John Slidell, to iron out the details. Let's get back to the story. Here again is Monty Monroe.
1: The provisions of the annexation resolutions allowed that Texas would enter the Union as a state because it had been an independent nation and keep her public lands. And that would be important, particularly in the 20th century, when the United States is trying to carve out national park lands. Texas was unique in that it possessed all of its public lands. And so it made it a little bit easier to create national parks in Texas. The U.S., on the other hand, would decide all boundary questions, and that's going to be critical. Texas was to surrender all of her forts and military equipment to the U.S., but Texas could retain its Navy. And to this day, the governor can appoint admirals of the Texas Navy, which is an honorary position. With the agreement of Texas citizens, Texas could be split into four additional states aside from the state of Texas. Any new state that would be established from Texas could permit slavery, and this is always going to be a problem. The state constitution of 1845 provided for a bicameral legislature of two-year terms for House members and four-year terms for senators. That still exists today. The legislature was to meet every 2 years. There are reasons for that. And the reasons were that there was this concern to impose restrictions on the legislature because there was a fear of government, a big government. They had just gone through this whole period a Mexican centralist government. And so this was very cognizant in their minds. The meeting time of the legislature is limited. There were low pay for legislators. They didn't want people sitting in the legislature spending tax money all the time. The governor would be the chief executive. There was a lieutenant governor, which in today's terms is probably even more politically powerful because he controls, or he is the head of the Senate, than the governor. The Texas Constitution of 1845, and there have been subsequent constitutions, was influenced by Jacksonian thought. There were strict prohibitions against state banks because many Jacksonians believed, as did these Texans of the time, that bankers were thieves. There were also prohibitions against establishing big business corporations, especially monopolies. There were strict prohibitions against any minister of the gospel holding public office. Nobody who had been in a duel could hold public office. And most importantly for women today, women could own property in their own name. And this didn't happen throughout the United States at that time, in their own name, especially married women. And this notion was unique to Texas and was probably part of our Texas Spanish legacy. J. Pinckney Henderson was elected the first governor of the state. Sam Houston and Thomas Jefferson Rusk, two of the great revolutionaries and of the Republic era, became the first U.S. senators from Texas. So, Texas becomes a state. But what was one of the problems that might bring about? Mexico was against annexation. Mexico was certainly against Texas becoming a state of the United States. Mexico had said that the annexation of Texas would lead to war, and this was the most important cause. Also, there was another reason that led to the so-called U.S.-Mexican War. Mexico refused to pay debt claims to Americans for losses and debts of property and various things of that nature. France and Britain used their influence to collect their debts, but the United States could not. And There was much political instability in Mexico at this time. This was the period of the caudillos, where military strongmen were constantly coming in, building an army, overthrowing the central government. In the United States, you have this sense of manifest destiny. There's a fear by the Mexican governments of land hunger of the Americans. Because of manifest destiny and this desire to acquire California, the U.S. wanted California for its natural harbors. They believed it would make the United States a strong Pacific power and open Asian markets to the United States. There were some attempts at diplomacy. There's no need to go into all of that at this time with John Slidell. President Polk knew that Mexico had severe financial problems, so he sent Slidell to try and purchase California, which only had about 3,000 Mexican citizens living there at the time. He met with the current Mexican president at that time, Jose Herrera, who stated that Texas was the key issue. If the U.S. would return Texas to Mexico, Mexico might consider selling California to the U.S. That didn't happen, and it couldn't happen. Slidell returns to the U.S., convinced that military versus diplomatic means was the only way for the U.S. to achieve its goals, particularly in relation to the Mexican-owned and controlled what would become the American West. When Polk learned of Slidell's failure, he immediately sends General Zachary Taylor, old rough and ready, to move to the Rio Grande. So he goes down and he starts building fortifications on the Texas side of the Rio Grande. Mexico claimed that Taylor's move was an invasion of Mexican territory, and ultimately they positioned Mexican troops across the river from Taylor, and on October the 24th, President Paredes declares a defensive war against the U.S., and Mexican troops skirmish with Taylor's troops, and Taylor wires Polk that war exists, and ultimately would end in the Treaty of Velasco after the United States is victorious in the war with Mexico. And the Treaty of Hidalgo says more or less the following, that Texas is recognized as a state of the United States with the boundary at the Rio Grande River. California and the New Mexico Territory, which encompassed at that time Arizona and what would become Nevada, the Mexican Cession, was ceded to the United States in return for $15 million. The U.S. also assumes 3.25 million in debt claims against Mexico by American citizens. And of critical importance,

0: to Texas. The boundary description allowed Texas to retain control over its tidelands 10 miles out into the Gulf, and after World War II, that would become a major issue, or during World War II, it would become a major issue, particularly because of oil development in the post-war era in the Gulf of Mexico. This would be a great windfall when offshore oil production takes place in the Gulf of Mexico. Following the war, and as a consequence of the border now being secure, settlement increases dramatically in Texas. And of course, that will cause a problem with the issue of slavery, and ultimately leading to the Civil War, which Texas, of course, will join the Confederacy. And that is beyond the purview of our discussions today. And I hope in this little brief talk that you have gotten a thumbnail sketch of the 500-year history of Texas. Texas brings that legacy to the United States. It is today, because of many things that have happened since Texas became a state and after the Civil War and returning to the Union during Reconstruction, is now, if it was an independent nation today, it would be the fourth largest economy in the world. But Texas contributes mightily to the nation. During World War II, it sent over 750,000 Texans to the war effort. The oil production during the war fueled the arsenal of democracy and led to our ultimate victory in World War II. So Texas has an interesting history, and it continues to contribute mightily to the United States.
1: And a terrific job on the storytelling and production by our own Monty Montgomery, and a special thanks to Monty Monroe, the Texas State Historian. And my goodness, how the Mexican-American War started, when we learned a lot more about a subject that was at best really boring when we learned about it in high school. The story of how Texas became a state, here on Our American Story. 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
14: I'm Sherry Preston. Writer and activist Gloria Steinem has died. She worked tirelessly for decades to advance the cause of women's rights. ABC's Rena Roy has more.
15: Steinem became a freelance writer after college, gaining notoriety for her expose on New York City's Playboy Club when she went undercover as a bunny in 1963, later helping create New York and Ms. magazines. She earned countless awards, including the Presidential Medal of Freedom in 2013.
16: Because of her work across America and around the world, more women are afforded the respect and opportunities that they deserve.
15: Steinem took it upon herself to help women achieve their dreams by co-founding the National Women's Political Caucus.
14: She died in her New York brownstone, where she had lived for years. Gloria Steinem was 92. In Minneapolis, a gunman opened fire at a downtown high-rise, killing two people, wounding several others before taking his own life. Two police officers among those shot. Both are expected to be okay. The jury in the Lindsey Clancy murder trial unable to reach a verdict after 5 days of deliberations. In Massachusetts, ABC's Aaron Kopturski is at the courthouse.
17: A deadlocked jury will deliberate for a sixth day whether Lindsey Clancy can be held criminally responsible for killing her three children or whether postpartum psychosis made her lose her grip on reality. The judge instructing jurors to keep going.
18: It's your duty to decide the case if you can do it conscientiously.
17: The nine women and three men have weighed the evidence for about 30 hours and have been stuck for 2 days. If the impasse is unbreakable, the case would head toward a mistrial.
14: Russia says it will close German cultural centers across its country after Berlin blamed Moscow for an attempted attack at the airport in Leipzig, closing the Russian consulate in Bonn and Russian House Cultural Center in Berlin in retaliation. Iran targeting Gulf allies for two consecutive nights. You're listening to ABC News.
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14: A potential breakthrough in the battle against lung cancer. ABC's Hannah Batas says a drug touted a few days ago for another type of cancer is raising hopes.
21: Researchers say a new drug called RazinQ that helps fight pancreatic cancer is also showing promise in patients with the most common form of lung cancer. It targets a certain mutation, and more than 30% of the patients in a small clinical trial saw their tumor shrink. Researchers say they need further testing in a larger trial to prove the benefits.
14: In New Jersey, officials are filing a petition asking the Supreme Court to shut down prediction markets in the state.
22: New Jersey's appeal to the Supreme Court marks the first time the legality of sites like Kalshi and Polymarket has been raised to the nation's highest court. It is shaping up to be a landmark legal battle over the power of whether states or the federal government should regulate the rapidly growing prediction markets. Federal appeals courts are split. New Jersey argues it has regulated gambling in the state for more than a century. Companies say Congress wants the Commodity Futures Trading Commission to oversee online sports wagering. Michelle Franzen, ABC News.
14: South Korean police are pushing for an indictment of music producer tycoon Bang Si-hyuk, who runs the agency behind K-pop supergroup BTS, over alleged investor fraud. Police accuse him of raking in more than $100 million in a side deal after saying he had no intention of taking his company public when he eventually did. Anyway, Sherry Preston, ABC News.
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0: Now is a great time to buy real estate. 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It can't be carried away by a thief. In other words, it's essentially an imperishable asset which will increase in value simply with the passage of time. 46 Madison is 140 acres of wooded land with one of the most amazing views in all the Northern Ozarks. You can literally see rolling hills of timber for miles and miles without a building in sight. Only about an hour and 20 minutes from St. Louis, this property is easily accessed. While the property doesn't touch 12 Mile Creek, it comes with deeded access to a 3-acre section of gravel barn stream. There are no restrictions on this property. However, there is a simple road maintenance agreement to ensure the road leading to the property is kept in good shape. This is Doug Smith with RE/MAX Best Choice, and you can call or text me at 573-631-8432 or call 573-431-2210 for more information.
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0: This is Newsmakers on KREI, and I thank you for being with us today. Big weekend ahead, Labor Day weekend, kind of wrapping up summer, getting ready for fall, and you know, summer's trying to go out with a bang, I guess, because we have not only the, you know, we had the heat advisory all week, and it went through Friday at 8 o'clock. Then they said, nah, let's make it go through Saturday at 8 o'clock. What the heck? We'll just have fun with this. Now they say we have an extreme heat warning. And you know what? The temperatures really aren't any different than they were. Yeah. So what made the difference? I don't know. Personally, I have no idea, because everything they're predicting is the same as yesterday, 2 days ago, you know, the temperatures, the humidity, the heat indexes, or heat indices, as some people say. You know, that's all the same, but they've upgraded to an extreme heat warning in effect until Saturday night at 8 o'clock. Now, we'll have more on the weather and what you can expect coming up here in news as we present our newscast on Newsmakers from KREI, because that's what we do. But right now, it's 73 degrees. We have fair skies. It's been kind of nice in the mornings when you get up, you know. It's not really, really hot yet. It's not really cold. It's just sort of just right. Sit out on the back porch, maybe the front porch. You know, say hi to the neighbors as they go to work, and maybe you can just relax today. No? Yard work? Oh, yeah, I understand that. I'm fighting a case of, I don't know if it's poison ivy, poison oak, or something. Whatever it is, it's itchy, it's on my arms, and it seems to be started out with one or two little red dots, and I thought, oh, no, because I'd been out in the yard working on a big brush pile, trying to, you know, move it out of the way, get it taken care of, and just out of the front yard. Well, I got about two-thirds, maybe three-fourths of it done. There's not much left. And one day, I have these long gloves that go all the way up to your elbows almost, and one day I did not use them. So now I'm paying the price, I guess. Send your home remedies to mike.ramsey@conmedia.com. Yeah, okay, well, I've got some stuff I'm using, and it's all right. I actually am not scratching, you know. Boy, I'd love to. I kind of touch it once in a while and go, no, brother, but that's about it. So, anyway, we're going to have let's see, I think if things work out, we'll have kind of a full plate of interviews today. I've got, now here's what's scheduled. Remember, I've always said radio is very fluid, so we have scheduled for you the Washington County Commission Report with Dave Sansegra. He's the presiding commissioner there. We have the Casa of the Parkland. Now, both of those are this hour, in that order. Then we have Donovan Kleinberg, our good friend at the St. Francis County Health Center. He's going to be showing up here about 8:15. I know he's going to talk about the heat and give us some tips on that and a few other things, too. We'll also have the Mineral Area College Report. And that will be headed your way, let's see, pretty soon. I'm just looking here. Okay. I got an email I thought maybe I ought to share with you, but no, I'll hang on. And let's see. What's going on here? I got another email I got to look at. Boy, all of a sudden, emails popping up, and none of them have anything to do with poison ivy. Okay, well, our guest for the MAC report today is Kevin Thurman. He's the Executive Director of Development, and he'll talk about the latest foundation efforts to raise more money for the college. And I'm sure he's going to mention the President's Ball coming up very soon. But, of course, I've said too much. Stay tuned. News, sports, and weather. They're all coming up next here on KREI Newsmakers.
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0: Good morning. 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Up first, we'll take a look in detail at the weather forecast. Currently, we have 73 degrees, fair skies, a humidity of 90%, plus winds are calm, and the barometric pressure now at 30 5/100 inches. Remember, we have the extreme heat warning all the way through Saturday evening at 8 o'clock. Otherwise, today it's going to be sunny, a high of 96. The heat index probably about 102. Tonight, mostly clear. A low of 73 is expected. For Friday, sunny, a high near 96 again, and again a heat index around 102, maybe 103 degrees. Friday night, mostly clear with the low 74. Saturday, mostly sunny, 94 degrees. Sunday, sunny, 92. Labor Day, Monday, for the big Labor Day parade, and the low sunny, 92 degrees. Then Tuesday, sunny, 93, and 93 with sunshine again for Wednesday of next week. Turning to news from AM 800, several counties in the area, good news for them. 9 southeast Missouri counties, including Iron, Reynolds, Madison, and Washington, are set to receive nearly $20 million in federal support to recover from July's historic flooding after a federal disaster declaration order was signed by President Donald Trump. The other counties to receive aid include Bollinger, Crawford, Morgan, Ripley, and Wayne. The funding follows confirmed reports of more than $26.5 million in damages and emergency response costs. Governor Mike Kehoe, who requested the aid, credited the state's first responders and National Guard for their quick actions during the storms, which occurred between July 9th and 11th. This marks the third major federal disaster declaration for Missouri so far this year. If you're a resident still in need of assistance, you can contact the United Way at 211 or the American Red Cross at 1-800-733-2767. More recovery resources are available online at recovery.mo.gov. A Bourbon, Missouri couple is in custody following a joint investigation that led to felony charges. 45-year-old Daniel and 46-year-old Jessica Whatley were initially arrested on drug and firearm-related offenses, but now face 10 felony complaints for possession of child sexual abuse material. The South Central Missouri Computer Crimes Task Force initiated an investigation after receiving a tip regarding the alleged sexual exploitation of a minor. A forensic search of electronic devices seized at the Whatley residence, reportedly confirmed the presence of child sexual abuse material, prompting the additional charges. Authorities are asking anyone with information regarding the case to contact the task force at 573-426-3860 or through their Facebook page, or you can reach out to the Phelps County Sheriff's Department confidential tip line, or just call the Sheriff's Department. 21-year-old Terry Michael Howard of Marble Hill is heading to federal prison after pleading guilty to coercing 2 teenagers into sending him explicit images. Howard was sentenced Tuesday to 12 years behind bars. Prosecutors say that in late 2024, Howard, who was 19 at the time, used Snapchat to contact the 2 13-year-olds. He posed as the father of a boy they knew, threatening to harm or kill the child if the girls didn't comply with his demands. The Bollinger County Sheriff's Office investigated the case after receiving a report in early 2025. The FBI, which also participated in the investigation, later recovered records of the threats. Following his prison term, Howard faces 20 years of supervised release and must register as a sex offender. Finally in news, the Superheroes for Hope group will hold a side-by-side ride soon to help raise funds for the program. One of the founders of Superheroes for Hope, Rhonda Hubbard, says they support families dealing with childhood diseases.
3: When we get a phone call and we just really do it by word of mouth or a message on social media that a child, you know, is battling some kind of childhood disease, we jump right in and we financially get to support the family. So if we can do something, it's amazing to be able to do that.
0: According to Hubbard, the ride takes place Saturday, September 26th. It begins at Hub's Pub and Grill in Bonterre with registration at 9 a.m. The ride begins at 10 a.m. with 3 to 4 stops along the way through Deloge and Park Hills. 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You can call 573-518-3416 for more information or reach out to Hubbard through social media or simply contact Hub's Pub and Grill in Bonterre. That's news from AM 800. I'm Mike Ramsey reporting from KREI Newsmakers. It's 18 minutes after 7 o'clock. Next, we'll have Zach Thomas with sports here on AM 800.
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3: Good morning and happy Thursday. It's time for a MIMO Info sports update here on AM 800, KREI. I'm Zach Thomas with the latest in local sports. The Bismarck Lady Indian Volleyball Team's 2026 title defense is underway. They turn to their youth to defend that state championship. Head coach Chelsea Hennis said winning the title was the highlight of her career so far. The Lady Indians have good athletes returning, but Hennis said they will have to fill the voids left by three All-State players who graduated last year.
4: We're doing a great job this year. This summer, I've seen so many girls step up in the gym and start to figure out that leadership role. We have a lot of talented athletes still, and we're pretty excited. They put in a lot of hard work.
3: Hennis said Lauren Pearson and Ayla Hawkins bring heavy hands back to the Bismarck middle. Carly Dickey and Jordan Mack have stepped into the setter roles. Hennis said Sydney Conway, the team's only senior, will be this year's libero. Hennis said last year's success feels like a dream, but at some point, the team has to figure out how to replicate it. This summer, the focus has been on improving the serve-receive, as those responsibilities will go to new setters this year. Hennis said another focus has been on removing the pressure brought on from the championship win last year.
4: I feel like a lot of them are afraid to let people down. So moving forward, we're trying to bring a lot of joy back to the floor. Volleyball is, at the end of the day, a game that you play with your friends, and finding that joy and relieving some of that pressure is going to be the ultimate goal. And I think if we can do those things, then that pressure is gone and maybe we can get back to the state playoffs where we want to be ultimately.
3: Bismarck will visit Crystal City for game 4 of the regular season tonight. On the schedule this evening in other sports and football, we have a couple of games. Perryville takes on DeSoto this evening. Hillsboro visits Hazelwood East. Other volleyball tonight, the Woodland Invitational and Hancock tournaments continue. Festus is at Farmington. Valley Catholic takes on Central. Fredericktown will face South Iron tonight. Potosi is at Cape Notre Dame. And St. Genevieve is at Jefferson. Valley of Caledonia faces St. Paul in volleyball tonight. Kingston goes to Bourbon. St. Vincent hosts Hillsboro this evening. In softball tonight, North County is at Farmington. Fredericktown takes on the Saxony Lutheran and St. Vincent Co-op tonight. Perryville faces Windsor this evening. Boys soccer tonight. Farmington is out in Springfield for a tournament. Fredericktown plays in the Festus tournament tonight. And St. Pius hosts Fox at the Bishop DuBourg round robin. Also in girls tennis tonight, Fredericktown is at Farmington. Potosi hosts Charleston this evening. Arcadia Valley is at North County. Several schools will be running in the St. Vincent Invitational Cross Country Meet tonight, as well as the Barry Cody Boot Heel Classic this evening. Clearwater Cross Country visits Poplar Bluff. In high school baseball tonight, Bismarck is at Kingston, Leopold is at Puxico, and Valley of Caledonia is at Ellington. 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
10: There's that familiar theme music. Yes, that means Newsmakers is on the air here at KREI. Well, I hope you're getting ready for a great Labor Day weekend. You know, the Deloge Labor Day Picnic is one of the premier events in the area. It just really is. And if you want to get the feel of a real homecoming, have a great weekend and some fantastic food, because they have all kinds of food vendors. And a lot of fun just, you know, walking around all the vendors that have crafts and different things that the kids would love, your wife would love, maybe your husband would love, you know. There are all kinds of things there. I think, what was it, 180 vendors? I mean, it's incredible the amount of booths and things they'll have in Deloge City Park, along with all the great music that starts Friday afternoon, tomorrow afternoon, and the carnival rides, the wristbands you can get. Oh, man, if you want more details, go to, I think it's Deloge, Missouri Chamber of Commerce on Facebook. I believe that's the exact title. Let me look and see. Deloge, Missouri Chamber. Yeah, here we go. The Facebook page you want to check out to get this information. And now I lost it. Where did it go? Here it is. Deloge, M-O, Chamber of Commerce. Deloge, comma, M-O, Chamber of Commerce. And they have a listing right there at the top of the page of all the events, the times, where it's at. It's Deloge City Park, you know. And, of course, they have the big parade Monday morning. And that's going to be, you know, that is a huge parade. It's just fantastic. They go from one side of town to the other, all the way from the eastern side of Deloge, not out by 67, not out by Highway 67, but close. You know, it's not that far. And they go all the way over to City Park with the big 50-man flag from the Farmington Elks and all kinds of other parade floats coming through. So it's a huge parade. Judy Hutchinson, by the way, is the Grand Marshal, and she's with the city. She's been with the city for a long, long time. So if you take a look at the list of events, starts with a pickleball tournament, 4 p.m. Friday afternoon. They've got the Overland Off-Road Show Friday from 6 to 9. And then they've got, what's the band? Oh, The Project. I haven't heard The Project yet. I'm excited. And they're from 6 to 10 Friday night. That kicks everything off, okay, with all the vendors that want to be there for Friday night open. And, you'll have all kinds of food and everything else going on. Let's see. It just continues throughout the weekend. You need to really check it out. There's a cornhole tournament. There's motorcycle show, church services, sunrise breakfast that's free Sunday morning. You've got on Saturday, you've got the 5K run. It's the 5K 1 mile walk, run, walk, whatever. Maybe both, I guess. Let's see. You've got the something called the Saturday College Football Zone. And they're going to have a big screen up there with college football on it. A car and truck show. You've got Ransom's Hot Dog Eating Contest at Monday. Ransom's Deloge Mercantile is a great little store right there on the western side of the tracks in an old part of Deloge. And if you register at 1 p.m. beside the gazebo, though, because it's going to be held, I believe, there in the park. And can you imagine a hot dog eating contest? I've never been to one. I've certainly never been a contestant in any kind of eating contest because I don't know if I could, I don't know if I could do it. I would lose so quickly. I'd be just having so much fun with that food and everything.

0: everything and enjoying it that I wouldn't be able to just swallow it real quick. So all of those things are going on and more, and you get to see a lot of people you know, friends and everything. I have one particular food truck, and no, I'm not going to tell you who it is, that I always try to visit at the Deloge Labor Day Picnic. It's run by a friend of mine. We've known each other since we were teenagers. And since I'm not telling you who he is, I can tell you this story. We used to call each other up and say, hey, let's go out for a ride. Let's go get a soda. That was our excuse. So we'd go take a ride, and one time we were out on a Sunday afternoon looking for something to do, and he said, hey, I'm going to drive across Flat River Creek. I said, what? What are you going to do? Oh, the water's not very deep right there, just a couple of inches. You know, it's a rock bottom, and it was. It was solid rock around the old Elvins area, and he had this old Volkswagen. So he drove the Volkswagen across the creek, and I was just, you know, that's what we did for excitement. Back in the early 1970s. Yeah, a long time ago. You know, no internet, nothing like that, no cell phones. I'm lost today. I left my cell phone at home. So I'll go at lunch and pick that up. I might go before lunch and grab it real quick as soon as I get off the air, because in this business, I need a cell phone. I already needed one this morning to contact somebody, and I had to actually call them and leave them a voicemail. Oh, so anyway, I hope you're having a great day. Any other stories out there? Nobody's raising their hand? Okay, I have a quick one. I took my blue tick hound to the veterinarian yesterday, about 5:30. We're walking in the door, and he's very nervous in the car. The first time he went to the vet, he had an accident from both ends in the car. And that was a few years ago, but now he's okay. He gets through it. But here we walk in. I'm standing there with him. My wife's checking us in. We're getting ready to go sit down, the dog and I. And he curls up, and he leaves this nice little package in the floor. So my wife says, well, now you got a story for tomorrow morning on the radio. So there you have it. Thanks, Bandit. They were very nice, and they said, not the first time, won't be the last. We all just had a good laugh. But the poor old dog, he did all right. He was not there for anything other than normal shots and stuff like that. So, and I want to thank Dr. Ben Roethlisberger, a very, very nice gentleman, very good with animals. So let's see, it's 7:31. In just a few minutes, we're going to have our Casa of the Parkland report of the month here at AM 800. And I just have to get that together for us, so hang on. And I'm so glad you're with us today here at KREI Newsmakers. Thanks for tuning in.
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3: Newsmakers from KREI. That's what we're called, and we enjoy our program as long as you're with us. Thanks for being here today. It's really great to have you alongside for this Thursday, the 3rd of September. Are you ready for the holiday weekend? Well, don't forget the big Deloge Labor Day picnic. It is such a great time, like a big homecoming. And we'll keep mentioning things that are going on during that throughout the show this morning and, of course, tomorrow, too. Right now, it's time for our monthly visit with the Casa of the Parkland. And to help us with the information today, we have Jerry Wright on the phone lines this morning. Hi, Jerry. How are you?
4: I'm doing well. Thank you very much.
3: Well, it's great to have you with us. We get another voice on the line today about Casa of the Parkland. And can you tell folks what Casa does so they'll understand how your program works?
4: Absolutely. So CASA stands for Court-Appointed Special Advocates, and we help train community volunteers to help advocate for abused and neglected children throughout the 24th Circuit. And so that includes St. Genevieve, Madison, St. Francis, and Washington counties. And we pair our volunteers with a child who's going through the foster care journey and help them manage everything that comes with that, going through the court systems and best interest advocacy for them.
3: I remember a few years ago when CASA came to the area, and, you know, I have trouble even thinking before CASA was here what we did for kids in that situation.
4: I know. When the program first started, we were one of the newest programs in the state of Missouri, and there just wasn't a CASA program, and that's where we really found there's a big need in our area. And since then, our program has just continued to grow, and we've been able to help a ton of kids in our area, thankfully.
3: Are there other CASAs in Missouri? I think there are outside the state, aren't there?
4: Yes, yes. CASA is a national organization, so they are found throughout the state of Missouri and throughout the United States as well. So, yeah, it's a national organization.
3: Wow, that's really impressive. And the job you do, it's something I look at that and I think, gee, that's such a meaningful job. Not only that, but it takes a special kind of person, doesn't it?
4: It does. It really does. You know, my personal background, I didn't have any knowledge of the court system or even like a social worker or anything. My background actually was in zoology. But I have a special needs son and saw the need for being very, very proactive. And it made me stop and think, who is really advocating and being proactive for these children that have such an unstable life? They're moving around from placement to placement and battling all kinds of things that can be so confusing and so scary. And that's what led me to CASA. So that's an important point to make. Our volunteers, you do not have to have any background in any type of court system or social worker, anything. Anyone can be a volunteer with us. And our volunteers, we have some young professionals, we have some retired people, we have some with very much lived experience, and we pair them with a child that they could really best help. So no background needed.
3: Well, that's great. I guess it's like any volunteer organization, as far as you have to take that first step and just find out.
4: You do. Yeah. And some of our volunteers do not complete the process of becoming actually court appointed. They just volunteer with us to help the organization. So they do events with us. They help with

0: across the house. They do a number of other things. So there's always an opportunity with us to help in some way, even if you don't become a court-appointed special advocate.
1: Right. And I'm assuming people can make donations of things, too.
0: Absolutely. We have the CASA House, where we provide a space for our children to have visits with biological parents, grandparents, friends, family. And at the CASA House, we aim to provide anything that would make that visit easier or anything that the parent might would need. So we provide snacks. We have a washer and dryer where the parents might need to freshen up or do a load of laundry. We provide those things. We provide school supplies at the beginning of school, any hygiene items we provide. If a child comes into care and doesn't, oftentimes they don't come in to care with anything. They are just removed rather quickly. We are able to provide new clothes for them. We have two different bathrooms that one's handicap accessible. They can take a shower. So anything that they might need, our goal is to be able to provide for them to make their journey a little bit easier. And then when some of our house visits, they are visiting for 6 hours, 8 hours at a time. And so we provide ready-to-make meals for our families so that they can begin to build some positive relationships and making some positive memories. And oftentimes that's over a meal.
1: Oh, it certainly is. I can remember, when I was a kid doing that and waiting on Dad to get home, so we could have dinner and we're all sitting in front of the television in a very small camper trailer, too. But, it was great to have that meal with each other and have that conversation time just to catch up on what we'd been doing throughout the day. Simple things like that.
0: And it makes a huge difference. And then to be able to do it in a home-like setting versus in a more sterile office environment, I really think helps foster those positive relationships back into the family.
1: Mm-hmm. Certainly does. So you were talking with me before the interview about events that CASA is going to be involved in. What's the first one coming up?
0: Yay, yes, we have a busy fall this year. Our first one is actually today. We are doing Coffee with CASA. We do Coffee with CASA every Thursday, the first Thursday of every month, and it's an opportunity for our community members to come in and see what we're all about, see things in person, and today we are doing it at Belgrade State Bank. So we're going to move all our stuff over there, and Belgrade State Bank in Farmington is providing free coffee for anyone who comes to see us and pastries, and they're doing large lattes for $5 for anybody who wants to come and see us and check us out or meet the staff, and that's from 9 to 11 today at Belgrade State Bank in Farmington. And then we are doing the Labor Day picnic, the Deloge Labor Day picnic. We're going to be in the parade and handing out candy and passing out some flyers, and then we'll have a booth there as well on Monday, and we'll be having all kinds of information there, and you can meet the staff, and it should be a really good time. It's something we do every year.
1: Well, it sounds great. I know the Deloge Labor Day picnic. We've been talking about that this morning, and we had the chamber director, Sherry Henderson, on yesterday, I think, or the day before, just talking about so many things. It's a big event all weekend long. It's like a big homecoming. So what better atmosphere and what better time to share what you do at CASA with the people in the community?
0: We think so. We think so. We've done it for several years, and it's always so fun to see the community really show up, and it's such a fun weekend with something for everybody.
1: Oh, it is. It really is. I was running down the list a second ago, and I have this one friend that has a food truck, and I'm not going to mention which one it is now, but every year I make sure that I visit his food truck there, and it just amazes me, all the music and so many people. And I think Sherry told us there are 180 booths this year, and yours is one of them. Can you imagine?
0: Yes. I know. We are so excited to be a part of that. It'll be really, really good.
1: Yeah.
0: And then after that, we don't get much of a break. We host the CASA Kids Zone at Farmington Blues Brews and Barbecue downtown, and that's on September

0: on a Saturday, and we host the CASA Kids Zone there from 11 to 5. And we fill the bank parking lot there downtown with all kinds of bounce houses and blow-up games. And this year we're going to be having some superheroes make a special appearance. We have Gen Kai Karate Studio coming to do set up a booth and maybe do some demonstrations. And Serenity is coming out to help us do some chalk art with the kids. We'll have all kinds of fun things. So that's another great event coming up this fall that we'll be able to be a part of.
1: Mm-hmm. Oh, that sounds great. And I'm just curious, you know, what superheroes, I wonder, will show up? Marvel or DC or a combination of the two, you know?
0: You never know. You never know. You'll have to come out and see.
1: That's right. And the demonstrations you mentioned, well, that sounds like a lot of fun and variety, too. So you have superheroes, you've got some karate demonstrations, and I guess that's Serenity Hospice you were talking about coming?
0: Yes. Yep. They're going to come out and partner with us to help do some activities and fun things for the kids. We aim to try and have something for all ages down there. And then we'll have a booth as well, and we'll be doing some raffles for some back-to-school items and some other fun things that we would love to raffle off, free raffle as well, for the kids that come see us.
1: So what's your job at that? What do you do when you're there?
0: When I'm my job at CASA.
1: Well, at the event, Blues, Brews, and Barbecue, in the Kids Zone.
0: And the Kids Zone. So, yes. So I'm there. I help set everything up, and then I'm there for the whole event. And my job is I'm the fun coordinator. I make sure every kiddo is having fun and being safe at the same time. And then spreading the good word about what our organization does and how we also could use more volunteers. But really that day, it's just all about the kids and all about having fun.
1: Well, that sounds like a pretty good job, huh?
0: Mm-hmm. It is. It absolutely is. And we're also going to be starting our fall training class. That the kickoff is Tuesday, September 22nd, and we will start our new training class. So if anybody is thinking about exploring becoming a CASA volunteer, now is a good time to kind of get some more information, because we're getting ready to start our next training class, and that will go for 5 weeks, and then you can hop on board the journey of advocating for these kiddos.
1: Do you find yourself sometimes talking to people who really want to do something to help, but they're not sure what they can do?
0: Yes, that happens quite a bit. We have a lot of volunteers that said, you know, I really wanted to be a foster parent, but just due to my circumstances, I just can't do that right now, but I still wanted to help out in some way. And becoming a CASA volunteer really fills that gap. You are helping children and meeting their needs and really making a tangible difference in these children's lives without making the commitment to be a foster parent at this time. So that is, we hear that quite often, that this was the perfect opportunity for them to really feel like they're making a difference without having to compromise, you know, their own family situation as well. And then, I mean, all kinds of people. We have people that come and help water our flowers, and people that come and help clean the CASA house and get it ready, people that donate snacks to us, cases of water for our families, all kinds of ways to help out for certain. Yep.
1: No.
0: And another thing we actually need for October, Halloween is coming up, and, you know, Farmington's super busy when it comes time to a trick-or-treat. And for the last several years, we've started a tradition of handing out full-size candy bars to all of the kids that come by the CASA house on Halloween. So we are recruiting for full-size candy bars so that we can give every kiddo that comes by on Halloween a candy bar with information about CASA.
1: Oh, that's a great idea. You know, that's a really attractive idea, even to me.
0: Yep.
1: I'd like
0: come
1: to come
0: on by.
1: Yeah, I'll put on my

0: Groucho Marx outfit, you know. That's pretty easy to do. The mustache, the eyebrows, and, you know,
1: there you
0: long
1: go.
0: Tail coat.
1: There you go.
0: And all that stuff. But that sounds really great. So here's kind of a tough question, and I'm just curious about the future of CASA. You mentioned earlier that the program is growing. It has been ever since it started here, and even across the state and the nation. But do you guys sit around and kind of brainstorm the future a little bit and see what you might need to do to fill the gaps?
1: Absolutely, all the time. We always want to stay current with what the need is, and then our goal is to help as many children in the 24 circuit that we can. And so with that comes more volunteers and more staff, and then having more resources as well. So we definitely want to keep moving up and helping many more children, and we definitely have some plans in the works. Right now, you know, when I first started, we were in a small little office, and there were only two or three of us, and now we have four of us. There's two case advocacy supervisors, and then I am the CASA House manager, and then, of course, our magnificent director, executive director, Joanna Watts. So we're going to continue to add and grow as long as we can.
0: And very soon we'll be talking about Festival of Trees, I think?
1: Festival of Trees, yep, absolutely. We always joke on Halloween, we're passing out candy bars and decorating the house inside for Christmas. Like, there's no break. We go right into it. But Festival of Trees is our biggest fundraiser of the year, and the bidding of the trees will start on Thanksgiving, and then the Festival of Trees will be open on November 27th and 28th, and we will decorate used to be the Centene Center, now it's the First State Community. Mm-hmm. What is
0: I think that's right. First State Community Center. I get confused too.
1: I do too. But we will transform that whole space into a magnificent winter wonderland, and have full-size trees, tabletop trees, and wreaths that are, the community just really shows up and decorates these trees and wreaths just like professionally. And then we will auction them all off, and we'll have Santa come by this year. We'll have a kids zone, and it's all free to the community to come out and look and just really start the Christmas season off with a bang.
0: Do you have a gingerbread house every year, or am I thinking?
1: Yes. We do a gingerbread contest every year, and we're trying to get more involvement with that, especially like with schools community organizations or clubs. Those gingerbread houses, they make that whole area just smell wonderful for days. And then the last couple of years, we've moved them over to the library for the remainder of the Christmas season so people can still see them, because a lot of work goes into those houses.
0: Oh, it certainly does. I don't think I could even begin to dream up a gingerbread house, much less build one. And the detail that people put into those things. It's amazing.
1: Yes, it is, and it's all from scratch, so nothing is pre-done. Yeah,
0: that's fantastic. So if somebody's listening and they'd like to maybe talk to you about being a volunteer or donating something or being involved somehow, what would they do?
1: So we do have a website, and that's CASAOfTheParkland.org. And on our website, we have information about just our nonprofit organization, what it looks like to be a volunteer, volunteer opportunities, what the CASA House is. So you can start there. We also have an email, CASAOfTheParkland@gmail.com. We also have a Facebook page that we're really active on. You can send us a message on Facebook, or you can give us a call at 573-664-1299. So lots of ways to reach out for certain.
0: Fantastic. Jerry, thanks so much for all the information today and your time getting ready for the coffee with CASA this morning. I mean, you're just busy, busy, busy.
1: We are. We love spreading joy throughout the community and recruiting more volunteers to work with our wonderful organizations, all about the kiddos.
0: Well, thanks again for being with us, and I look forward to getting you back again in the future, okay?
1: That sounds great. Thank you so much. We really appreciate it.
0: You're welcome. That's Jerry Wright with Casa of the Parkland here on Newsmakers. That's their report on AM 800 KREI.
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0: All right. Don't forget to give that number a call. Sometimes they repeat the number so many times, and then as soon as they stop, I can't remember. Can't remember what it was. All I got is the 800 part right. Maybe the next three numbers, but not usually the whole thing. What's that short-term memory thing they call, they talk about? I can't remember that either. Anyway, what's the temperature right now? Well, we have 73 degrees still under fair skies, and we have, don't forget, the extreme heat warning in effect until 8 o'clock Saturday night. Right now it's Thursday. It's the 3rd of September. Hope you're having a great day. Thanks for tuning in to Newsmakers at KREI. Now, don't forget we have the Deloge Labor Day Picnic this weekend starting about 4 o'clock in Deloge City Park. Tomorrow afternoon and on the show today, coming up, we'll have the St. Francis County Health Center report with Donovan Kleinberg from the center and then Kevin Thurman of the Foundation at Mineral Area College with the college report. It's all headed your way on AM 800.
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1: From ABC News, I'm Sherry Preston. The world losing a feminist warrior. We are learning this morning that Gloria Steinem has died. In 2023, she was still trying to get the Equal Rights Amendment passed.
2: I have to stay alive long enough to celebrate, so we have to hurry up. Right?
1: And while that has not happened yet, her lifetime of advocacy lives on. In 2013, President Obama honored her with the Presidential Medal of Freedom.
3: Because of her work across America and around the world, more women are afforded the respect and opportunities that they deserve.
1: The founder of Ms. and New York magazines, as well as the National Women's Political Caucus, was 92 years old. Iran launching new attacks on U.S. allies in the Gulf, including Kuwait and Bahrain. That following U.S. airstrikes on Iranian targets. Well, back home, ABC's Mary Bruce says some are accusing the head of the Pentagon of mismanagement.
4: Military leaders have reportedly been warning Defense Secretary Pete Hegseth that a prolonged war with Iran is unsustainable and pushing back against his purge of top officials. And now some Republican senators are voicing serious concerns about his leadership. Tom Tillis, who cast the tie-breaking vote to confirm Hegseth, now says Trump should fire him for his, quote, inept management.
1: Mass shooting in Minneapolis on Wednesday evening. Two killed, several wounded, and the gunman took his own life. It happened at a downtown high-rise. Firefighters trying to put out the 90,000-acre Ross fire in Texas. It's less than 40% contained.
5: Alongside firefighting crews are fire investigators looking for the source of the massive blaze, and they think they've found it. The Texas A&M Forest Service says the flames were sparked by someone repairing a flat tire on the grassy shoulder of a road. In other words, the Ross fire was human-caused but not intentionally set.
1: ABC's Jim Ryan in Dallas. First-time unemployment claims out for the month of September. More Americans filed for benefits, but layoffs are still rare and at historically low levels. This is ABC News.
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1: Gas prices this Labor Day, more than a buck a gallon more than last Labor Day. But there could be some relief ahead, says Gas Buddy Petroleum Analysis Head Patrick DeHaan.
8: Demand for gasoline should provide some downward tailwind. In addition, we're only a couple of weeks away from switching back to cheaper winter gasoline. So that eventually could push the national average back below that $4 a gallon mark in the weeks ahead.
1: Crude now sitting at its highest level since January because of the war with Iran. A jury deadlocked will begin its sixth day of deliberation soon in the Lindsay Clancy murder trial. She is the Plymouth, Massachusetts mother who killed her 3 children, but says she did it while she was suffering from postpartum psychosis. ABC's Aaron Katursky is at the courthouse.
9: The trial has struck a chord. The judge has told jurors only their voices matter.
10: You are not to decide this case based on anything you may have read or heard outside of this courtroom.
9: If the Clancy case ends in a hung jury, it would be the second time in a Massachusetts murder case in 2 years.
11: I'm declaring a mistrial in this case.
9: A jury deadlocked in 2024 in the first trial of Karen Reed, who was charged with killing her police officer boyfriend. A different jury acquitted her a year later.
1: Chipmaker NVIDIA says today it's going to buy the open source software company Hugging Face for nearly $13 billion. Hugging Face was the system hacked into by OpenAI. Might happen again, as NVIDIA says the company will remain an open platform for all of the AI ecosystem. This is ABC News.
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18: Well, good morning to you. It's a great day for America, everybody. Yeah, and it's Newsmakers here at KREI. The time? Yeah, that's 8 minutes after 8 o'clock. Remember, from the National Weather Service and the MIMO Info Weather Center, we have an extreme heat warning until 8 o'clock Saturday night. So another couple of days to go through that. Three, actually, if you count today, tomorrow, and Saturday. But who's counting, right? It's just hot. That's what we can say. You know what? It's really not going to cool off much after Saturday. It'll be 92 degrees instead of 94. So, yeah, that's right. Today, 96. Tomorrow, 96. 94, then 92, 92, 93. Through. We'll go into that in more detail in just a moment as we get ready for news, sports, and weather here at Newsmakers. But I did want to pass on, this hour we have set up interviews with the St. Francis County Health Center. Donovan Kleinberg is going to be here, and his title is longer than my leg, so I'll let him recite that for us when he gets here. I never can. I always ask him. I always say, look, tell everybody what you do. What's your title? Because, seriously, it's like a double title thing. But he does a lot of work there with the environment and with health. And we'll be talking with him in probably about 10 minutes or so. Plus, we have Kevin Thurman of the Mineral Area College Foundation Group, and he's going to talk with us about, I know he's going to mention the President's Ball coming up and the status of whether or not there are any tickets left for that thing. It helps raise money for other things at the college. He'll explain it all as Kevin Thurman shows up here at AM 800 in just a little while for the Mineral Area College Report. But do stay tuned because news, sports, and weather, they're all next on KREI.
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3: Good morning. It is 10 minutes after 8 o'clock, and it is the 3rd of September, a Thursday here at KREI. Time for news, sports, and weather. I'm Mike Ramsey reporting for KREI Newsmakers. Our first story concerns 21-year-old Terry Michael Howard of Marble Hill. He's heading to federal prison after pleading guilty to coercing two teenagers into sending him explicit images. Howard was sentenced Tuesday to 12 years behind bars. Prosecutors say in late 2024, Howard, who was 19 at the time, used Snapchat to contact the two 13-year-olds. He posed as the father of a boy they knew, threatening to harm or kill the child if the girls didn't comply with his demands. The Bollinger County Sheriff's Office investigated the case after receiving a report in early 2025. The FBI, which also participated in the investigation, later recovered records of the threats. Following his prison term, Howard faces 20 years of supervised release and must register as a sex offender. The Superheroes for Hope group will hold a side-by-side ride soon to help raise funds for the program. One of the founders of Superheroes for Hope, Rhonda Hubbard, says they support families dealing with childhood diseases.
4: When we get a phone call and we just really do it by word of mouth or a message on social media that a child, you know, is battling some kind of childhood disease, we jump right in and we financially get to support the family. So if we can do something, it's amazing to be able to do that.
3: According to Hubbard, the ride takes place Saturday, September 26th. It begins at Hub's Pub and Grill in Bon Terre with a registration at 9 a.m. The ride starts at 10 with 3 to 4 stops along the way through Deloge and Park Hills. Plans are to return to Hub's Pub and Grill at 4 p.m. The cost is $20 for adults. Children can participate for free. You can call 573-518-3416 for more information. Reach out to Hubbard through social media or contact Hub's Pub and Grill in Bon Terre. Route 67 in St. Francis County will be reduced to one lane with a 10-foot width restriction while construction crews perform pavement repairs from Route JJ north of Bon Terre to Route 221 in Farmington. You should anticipate short intermittent lane reductions in the vicinity of the work zone. Weather permitting, that work will take place Tuesday, September 15th through Friday, October 16th from 6 a.m. to 6 p.m. daily. Flaggers and a pilot car are going to be in place to guide traffic. And, of course, that work zone will be marked with signs and you're urged to use caution while traveling near or through that area. That's news. Let's pick up on that weather forecast for you. Remember, we have from the National Weather Service and the MIMO Info Weather Center an extreme heat warning until 8 o'clock Saturday night. Right now, fair skies. 77 degrees, a humidity of 82%, winds are calm, and the barometric pressure is 30 5/100 inches. Today, sunny, a high of 96, the heat index value could be 102. Tonight, mostly clear, the low 73. Tomorrow, sunny, with a high near 96. And again, the heat index value up there, it'll be about 103, though. For Saturday, mostly sunny, a high of 94. Sunday, sunny with a high of 92. Labor Day for the big Deloge Labor Day picnic parade, sunny, a high of 92 degrees. Tuesday, sunny, 93. And Wednesday, sunny with 93 again. Stay tuned. We have news right there for you. Sports is on the way with Zach Thomas. It's next here at KREI.
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3: Welcome to Newsmakers again. If you're just tuning in, thank you so much. We appreciate it. If you've been here since the last hour, well, thanks a lot. Wow, that's great. We're really happy about that. Tell your friends, Newsmakers, AM 800, KREI. The guy's real crazy. No, I don't know if you want to tell them that, but anyway, we do appreciate anyone who listens any time of the day or night, because we are actually on the air as a radio station 24 hours a day, 7 days a week. So thanks so much for being with us. Right now it's time for our monthly visit with the St. Francis County Health Center, and we have our good friend Donovan Kleinberg here with us. Good morning.
11: Good morning, Mike. How are you?
3: Well, I think I'm doing okay. I left my phone at home.
11: Well, it could be. There's worse ways to start a Thursday morning.
3: Yeah, that's true. That's true. Some people would say that's a blessing.
11: No, it's true. Get connected, disconnected from the internet, away from all those annoying people. Yeah, it's perfect.
3: Yeah, I don't have to talk to nobody. Well, I do have to talk to a lot of people all the time. And this morning I was making, it's funny because I could have text, sent a text and solved my issues or whatever, got a hold of people, but no, I had to get on the phone, and they're like, hello, hi, what are you, yeah, I'm sorry, I'm calling instead of texting, I just don't have
11: can't do that for you. Yeah,
3: it's funny how we rely on that so much.
11: I know, I prefer texting myself compared to phone calls with casual friends and such. It is just the normal way of doing it.
3: Yeah, it's really easy.
11: Yeah.
3: You know, you throw a few, now, I don't know about easy, if I have a lot to say and typing all that stuff.
11: That is true, but it's so convenient, too, because if they aren't right there, or there's no pressure to reply within, like with a phone call, you're going to have that conversation right then and there, wherever they are. Whereas with a text, you don't know what they're doing. You send it, and when they're free, they get to it. It's real nice.
3: That does make it very convenient. So, tell everybody what you do. I was even joking before you even came in here about your title.
11: I know. It is, at least as an acronym, it's EPHS and PHEP Planner, but that stands for Environmental Public Health Specialist and Public Health Emergency Preparedness Planner for the St. Francis County Health Department. So I inspect restaurants, hotels, motels, childcare, and on-site wastewater, and also I do emergency management for the health center, coordinating with our emergency manager director, Nick Jones, at the county, and integrating our ability to respond to disasters and other events like that.
3: Yeah, that makes sense. I didn't know you knew Nick Jones, but sure.
11: Yeah.
3: You'd have to.
11: Yeah. And he is, you know, he's the one that gets like the big grant money and does the major work. We do our best to make sure that we're hand in glove with him and the state emergency management agency when such things like that were to happen. So that way our staff's able to help and do what needs to be done if something were to happen.
3: So you're like Nick, you get excited when you talk about warning sirens.
11: Oh yeah. nothing gets me more excited in the morning than tornado warning siren, or we'll send out a flood alert. And to be honest, something makes me sweat more than those.
3: But you know, I remember he was in front of the commission a few weeks ago, a month ago maybe, talking about we're getting more sirens.
11: Yeah, and we do need more. There are still a lot of blind spots over the county. It's been getting better, on and on as the years have passed, but there's still so many rural communities, and not just like one house, but actual like clusters communities out there that I know do not have any tornado siren coverage. And with last year, knock on wood, this year was so much less of a tornado threat than last year, but that signifies all that we need to know, that tornado sirens are extraordinarily helpful and useful. I mean, you saw what happened in St. Louis also last year when those sirens did not function properly. People were put in extreme danger.
3: Mm-hmm. Yeah, it's really great to have that kind of technology so people won't be in danger. And boy, we face it from time to time, don't we?
11: Yeah, we do. Every spring, it's like, what year is it going to be? Even this year, we still had a few. You know, and it's a constant issue here. Tornado Alley has shifted east from Oklahoma, Kansas, to Missouri, Arkansas, Mississippi. So
3: you could even point to some areas in the parkland that seem to be more prone to it.
11: Exactly. I know, I used to live near Noblick down there, Mine Lamott. Those areas, Marquand gets a few as well. Washington County seems to get quite a few more than northern St. Francis County does. So, yeah, I don't know. It might be the topography. I know I've talked to Nick Jones a few times, and he says that might be a little bit of it, but there are some areas that just seem to almost be cursed with the things.
3: Kind of prone to those things.
11: Yeah.
3: Can we, before we get into what you came here to talk about, can we mention the heat and what people need to do with it?
11: Yes, we can. It's been a scorcher out there, and I know that I'm going to be taking measures to keep prepared, because this Friday is the Deloge Labor Day picnic. Mm-hmm. I know that's a very popular thing. I'm going to be out there doing my job in it, and for those of you that are also going to be working out there in the food trucks, are just going to be enjoying the picnic, enjoying the rides, and having a fun time. It's going to be, it's a heat advisory. Heat index is like 105 to 110. So
3: they upped it.
11: Yeah.
3: Did you know that?
11: Really?
3: It's an extreme heat warning.
11: Well, that's what it should have been. Cause I was just about to say it should probably be a heat warning.
3: I wondered why they went with
11: I think the cutoff's around 105. If it goes above that, they go for heat warning. Real temperatures are going to be hotter than they were during that last heat wave we had about a month ago, where it was like 95. The temperatures these days are going to be bumping up around 100, probably 101 with the heat index. With that extreme heat warning, probably getting up to 110. So it's going to be brutal out there. I'm going to be wearing, I'll tell you the steps I'm going to be doing. I'm going to be wearing light-colored clothing, loose-fitting, airy. I'm going to be bringing extra water or other hydration like Gatorade or something like that with me in my bag while I'm going to do that sort of work. I'm going to be thankful that at least part of the time I'm going to be in the shade, also kind of in an oven inside those food trucks. But for those of you that actually are able to just go underneath a tree and just sit, I think it's going to be only lightly windy, but just go in the shade, rest, take breaks, try to keep the activity to a relative minimum. I'm not saying you can't go out there and have fun, but especially if you're going to be doing like any running or anything, or like a lot of walking, you pace yourself, bring more water, take drinks, prepare appropriately, and just keep an eye on both yourself and those around you. You know, if you're the parents, don't forget to look after your kids, but also yourself. Take a moment every now and then before you get caught up in stuff, and make sure that you're feeling good. Ask your kids or ask your other family members, are they feeling okay? Are they showing signs of heat illness, such as weakness, extreme sweat, lack of sweat? Are they looking okay? Are they feeling faint? Just keep an eye on them, monitor them, and if they are showing signs of heat illness, especially if they are no longer sweating, or if they are feeling very dizzy, or if they actually pass out, that's a medical emergency. Do not hesitate to call 911 and to get emergency help if those symptoms are occurring.
3: Right, and I know the city of Deloge will have officers, and there will be emergency personnel walking through the crowds.
11: Yeah, the county has they bring a trailer to those sort of things, mm-hmm. where they basically set up a little emergency operations center right there for that event, and they have the Deloge PD, and also the sheriff's departments will be out and about looking for that sort of stuff, and the ambulance district will have an ambulance there and their team there, but they can't help you, they can't find you, so make sure if you do need help, call for it and go look for it. But they are there, and they are a very good presence.
3: Okay, well, you wanted to talk about earthquake safety today, and

0: You know, I didn't know before you got here. I hadn't opened that part of your email.
1: Yeah.
0: So I opened it up, and I thought, earthquake safety. Is it that time of year or something?
1: Yeah. Well, you know, first off, it's September, so it is a general preparedness month, a national preparedness month. Mm-hmm. It was instituted after 9/11 when our response, when it became clear that there was weaknesses at the local and state level for a disaster of any sort, not just a terroristic action, but also a natural disaster. And so, the, you know, this year the theme is Americans Stand Ready. You know, it's our patriotic duty to protect our family and our communities by being prepared, and our friends. So it's just that time of year to generally get an idea of, are you prepared for an emergency? And if you're able and willing, are you prepared to help those around you in an emergency and to stand up and do that? And to tie into that also, on October 17th is the Great Central Shakeout, which is a large multi-state earthquake drill that's coming up. You can participate. I know that our department does. I know a lot of schools do. Certain other offices do. It's a good time, especially for, you know, not just for families, but also for businesses to take the time to do an earthquake drill and see if everyone knows what to do to test your plan. Plans are great, but if you never test them, you don't know if there's any problems with them or other issues that might occur. So now, October 17th, if you want to participate, you're more than welcome to. And in fact, I encourage you to.
0: And I think many of us remember Missouri is home to one of the biggest earthquakes that ever happened. We have the New Madrid Fault Line.
1: Yes, we do. It's a sleeper. I go to the earthquake conference every year that's hosted by the Missouri Central Commission on that. They gather neighboring states that touch the New Madrid Fault, so Missouri, Arkansas, Kentucky, Tennessee, and Indiana, because it runs in Illinois. It runs up all the way through the Ohio River. And the New Madrid Fault Line gave us that earthquake that a lot of the locals here will know about, the 1811, 1812 earthquakes where the Mississippi ran backward and it shook basically the entire known continent. Dude, you know, even on the East Coast, bells were ringing, bell towers were cracking, you know, John Adams made a note of it, that he experienced it. You know, everyone felt it. It was just out here at that time. It was mostly just pioneers. St. Louis was a small trading town. So it was like, it didn't do too much damage, but it was, there was geysers of mud shooting out of the air, like some people were saying it. So imagine if that happened today. And that's what preparedness planners have to do, is imagine what if something like that were to happen today, and it would be a dramatic event.
0: Oh, it would. And didn't it change the course of the Mississippi?
1: Yes. For several days, it flowed backward due to the shifting of the ground underneath the Mississippi. The water was suddenly higher than it was upstream.
0: Hmm. I bet people just thought, this is the end.
1: Yeah, it was certainly, you know, and these earthquakes, they went on for a better part of a year. Like, there was multiple big ones. There's one thing that is guaranteed: after an earthquake, there is always going to be an aftershock. That is not an option. There's always going to be one after a major earthquake like that, and there, these aftershocks were just as strong, if not, you know, nearly as strong as the main shock, and they went on for about 6-7 months.
0: Wow.
1: Yeah, so, you know, no one could feel secure for a long time, you know, and these shocks were, again, almost strong as the main quake.
0: It'd make you want to move on to the west or
1: exactly
0: something.
1: I know, or go back east,
0: you know, wherever,
1: go somewhere else, that's for sure.
0: Right.
1: Yeah.
0: Boy, that is amazing to think that you know, those things occurred. It makes me want to go back and look into history and see what people commented about at that time.
1: Exactly. You know, and it's an interesting history project. And there's tons of little records. There's people who have made these little repositories of data, because there's tons of newspapers out east. Again, there's the journal writings of famous folks who felt it. And there's also some, like, journal diaries of locals here who survived. And it is an interesting little read to just describe what they felt about it. And just earthquakes in general in history.
0: Mm-hmm. It's just really something to know that there's a force like that that can happen, and it's something you can't predict.
1: No, you cannot. I mean, there are some early warning systems, but those function after the earthquakes already happened. There's different types of waves involved in earthquakes, and those are like the ground actually shaking, and these sensors can pick up the waves that travel really fast but do not actually move the ground, and they can send an alert to a system that can disperse it through phones. Some countries like Japan, which is even more earthquake prone than we are, have these systems. They aren't perfect, but they don't predict it before it happens. They just send an alert before it finally hits. You have about like a minute.
0: Almost like a tsunami warning.
1: Exactly. Or like a tornado siren. It gives you enough time to be like, something's wrong. And if you get it just in time, you can actually get out and get to your safe place, get out of the building, or at least hunker down. But it's not perfect. And again, it does not predict it before it happens. There is no way in the future. If that happened, then those earthquakes in Colombia and Venezuela this year, people would not be on the middle of high-rise towers. I've seen some of the videos of those large towers, and they were literally wiggling around like a piece of Jell-O. It was insane to see.
0: Oh, yeah. Can you imagine being up there going, oh, my gosh, what am I going to do?
1: Exactly. And then all they could do was just stand there. You know, there was nowhere for them to go. But there are things that you can do and that you should be ready to do, especially if you're in your own home and not on top of an in construction high rise like the video I saw was.

0: So general emergency preparedness is still in place, especially if we were to get a very large earthquake on the New Madrid Fault. That would probably, you could expect power to be disrupted for a long time. You could expect roadways to be disrupted for a long time. While bridges might not necessarily fall, the roads that lead up to them might be destroyed, as well as collapse around them, leaving them essentially useless. So expecting you to get easy access to get out, or for other people to get to you to get you assistance, is not something you would rely upon in the case of a large earthquake. So make sure you have an emergency kit at home. It's fully stashed. Non-perishable food, water, batteries, some cash money just in case you need it, and extra medicines if you're able to have it, and they're able to last without expiring. All sorts of other items that you might need in the event of imagine an ice storm, but also maybe your house is falling over. It's even worse.
1: Yeah. So what if let's say right now an earthquake hits and we're sitting here?
0: Yeah.
1: What would be the thing to do?
0: And what would be the thing to do is we got a nice sturdy wooden desk that we can go and we get underneath and we wait for the immediate shaking to stop. And the first instinct is to try to run outside, if that window could open, maybe. But trying to run through an entire building, especially if you're in a larger complex, you're putting yourself at risk of things just falling on you. And that was something I also saw videos of, people inside a mall in Bogota in Colombia. They were trying to run through and they had metal rod bars across the ceiling that were decorative, and they were falling down and hitting people on the head. And that's the biggest thing you need to worry about inside your home or inside your business when the earthquake first hits, is protecting yourself from just getting crushed by debris, like air conditioners. If you see anything on the walls that might get knocked off by a good shake, well, imagine the whole ground shaking by several feet. Those things are going to fall. So bookcases, other items, anything like that. If you want to go through your house and make sure things are well balanced or secured to the wall, that might be a good thing to do, or in your place of business. Otherwise, you just get underneath a desk, hunker down. If you don't have anywhere to hide, try to get under a structural wall, and then just do the standard kind of tornado safety position. Cut your hands above, protect your head and neck with your hands, and wait for the shaking to stop. Once the shaking has stopped, then you evacuate the building.
1: What about a door frame, if that's all you have?
0: If that's all you have, again, just get down and hunker down underneath there. Something structural like that will at least provide a little bit of protection from debris above you.
1: Yeah, it's something to think about, isn't it? And prepare ahead of time.
0: Exactly. Yeah, again, especially for the after effects. There's as long as you know what to do during an earthquake, such as, just get underneath the cover and wait it out, that part's the relatively easy bit. It's the after effects of a truly massive earthquake. The state sometimes says, depending on the scale of the infrastructure damage, it could be weeks before they get people down to the boot heel. Because the bridges are gone, and all they got is the Mississippi. And while, to be fair, these days modern America isn't well equipped to transmit things by barge very easily, it'll take time. And then that's, of course, the worst case. They do have these, they have the airfields and the like, but those are also going to be limited, and it takes time for the Civilian Air Corps to gather all those supplies in the military at that point too.
1: Well, your airfields could be just torn to pieces.
0: That too, depending on the earthquake itself, sir. Especially some of the ones in the boot heel, there could be something liquefaction and subduction. Quicksand type events, where even just flat concrete might sink or get warped. In which case, they're useless as an airfield and might as well have been bombed.
1: Thing you could use if it was bad enough would be helicopters.
0: Exactly, and those can only carry a relatively limited amount compared to trains, freight trucks, or even larger aircraft that you might be familiar with. So again, preparedness is key, and also just awareness. As I said earlier, aftershocks are going to happen. Usually they are weaker. Sometimes they're nearly as strong or as strong as the main shock. So again, once the shaking stops, you should get out of the buildings you're in and just wait. Get somewhere secure and safe. Make sure there's no damage, nothing over your head. Trees as well are also risky. Branches can fall. So don't just go under trees. Be aware of overhead power lines and stuff like that when you're outside.
1: Utilities.
0: Exactly. Then that's going to be another danger after the shaking has stopped. The live wires might be down. I heard of a story, and it's it's not necessarily earthquake related, but someone got into a car wreck, 60 miles an hour, plows to telephone poles, perfectly fine, gets out, grabs the live wires on his car to take them off, and he dies because they're still live.
1: Yeah.
0: It's a tragedy, but those things could still have power to them. You don't know. Leave that to the utility company to find out. Stay far away from live wires. Gas mains as well could be a risk, especially if your building is gas heated or has gas stoves or other utilities.
1: Don't light a cigarette.
0: Yeah. If you smell rotten eggs or that classic, the chemical they put in natural gas to make it odorific, get away, evacuate that area as well. That's another risk, especially since those gas lines are in the ground and they are not engineered to withstand a major earthquake. They will rupture. That's another guarantee. So be aware of that too. And then after earthquake happens, and if you have your supplies, your best bet is to try to get in contact with the outside world. If you have,

0: something even, you know, I don't even, it's hard to consider that because, you know, they're stable, but would they handle that? I don't know, but that's something else to consider. Again, at the end of the day, and to kind of tie into that too, is if you're worried about it, or at least from earthquake insurance is a separate thing from your home insurance. It is an add-on. Most, I mean, and you might have a good plan that has it already included in, but most of the time it's an optional add-on. I think at the conference I said like around 9% of people in the New Madrid Fault Zone have earthquake insurance. If you don't have that, your house, if it gets destroyed by or gets damaged by earthquake, even they won't cover it,
1: right?
0: Flat out, it's an optional add-on, so that's something to consider as well. Especially if you have a very nice, you know, a nice home or something like that, they just will not cover it, and then you'll be up to whether or not FEMA will cover it. And chances are there'll be an emergency declaration. If it's you know, it'd be a massive wide scale thing, but that'll take a very long time from my dispersed.
1: We just now, yesterday, heard that the president signed
0: for the Iron County.
1: Yeah,
0: they've been waiting for that for. It used to be turnaround on that was about 2 to 3 weeks. Now it's about 2 months. So that about fits. But I'm glad they deserve. They need that. But even then, I think from what I've heard, people won't be getting money. That's just for infrastructure because it needs to be 250 homes damaged or more for them to get an individual disaster declaration, which is when people get dispersed money for their homes. That one was. Iron County still needs it though because those roads were. Just devastated.
1: Spoke with Jim Skaggs by a text yesterday, and I let him know that that had happened. I figured he probably knew, but I wasn't sure because it had just come out.
0: Yeah.
1: And he said, yeah, now we have to see what's actually coming.
0: Exactly. Something will come for them, but it is almost going to be focused on that road infrastructure, which, again, they need. It was, I know there's roads that might be closed for a long time because they're gone.
1: Right. They are. They were swept away.
0: Yeah.
1: Well, how do people get in touch with you at the health center?
0: Yeah, well, they can just call our main line. It's a 573-431-1945. If they have questions directly from me regarding emergency planning or something like that, I can get them in contact with resources. My direct extension is 120. So
1: All right.
0: If they have any questions for me, that's how they get a hold of me.
1: Great. Well, thanks, Donovan. Good to see you, and I appreciate the information.
0: Hey, happy to see you, too. I always enjoy coming here.
1: That's Donovan Kleinberg. He's with the St. Francis County Health Center, and that's their monthly report here today on AM 800 Newsmakers.
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3: Help me!
1: Did you hear that?
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10: Well, good morning, everyone, again, and thank you for tuning in to KREI Newsmakers. Great to have you with us. It is a Thursday, September 3rd. It's almost Friday, almost the weekend, and almost time for that big Deloge Labor Day picnic. Don't forget to get there sometime this weekend. Enjoy the food, the music, the great times, the carnival rides. Take the kids. Have fun. It's a family affair. And don't forget that big parade Monday morning, too. We'll have more information coming up. Now it's time for our Mineral Area College Report. We do it every week. And this week we have the Director of Development with us from the college. It's Kevin Thurman. Hi, Kevin. How are you?
11: Hi, just fine. How are you?
10: Good, good. Boy, I'm excited about the weekend.
11: I am, too. It's going to be a little cooler than it is this week, but it's still a little bit warm.
10: Yeah, a few degrees.
11: Yeah, right.
10: And I have to laugh when I watch the National Weather Service. They put out a heat advisory, and then they extended it, and now it's an extreme heat warning. So it just keeps getting better every day,
11: yeah.
10: You know. But it's supposed to end Saturday night at 8 o'clock, and that's good news. So tell us what's going on with the foundation group. I understand, first of all, the President's Ball is one of the big things.
11: Yeah, that's one of our, you know, we did that last year for the first time, and it ended up being, it for sure is our biggest event that we do and our biggest fundraiser. And so we really appreciate those that get involved and be a part of that, because last year we were able to raise about $80,000 with this fundraiser.
10: Wow.
11: But what's great about that is that $80,000 we raised, that gets matched through our enhancement grant, because this money is earmarked for our enhancement grant. Well, it's marked for up to a 3-for-1 match. And so, you know, $80,000, I mean, we could get then $240,000. That's a $320,000 we can spend through the enhancement grant. So that's really impressive. Now, we did actually take a little bit of that money. At the end, we had an auction. And so of the 60, or of the 80, we actually raised 60 for the enhancement grant, because we raised 20 for scholarships through a little auction we did at the end. And that was great that so many people stepped up to donate money just for scholarships for students.
10: Man, that's fantastic. So 80,000 with the enhancement grant, you could be that's around $250,000.
11: right, exactly. Yeah. You know. So that's exactly. Well, yeah. So the 60,000 that was earmarked for enhancement grant, again, that gets parked. So yeah, that's $240,000. That's almost $250,000 right there. So
10: that's just amazing to think. And who's responsible for the triple on that? The enhancement part.
11: So that's through the state of Missouri, that's through the Department of Elementary and Secondary Education. They provide the enhancement grant. And so that's something we apply for every year, and we get, and it's a good deal for all of us.
10: Yeah, you know, you and I have talked about that enhancement grant year after year, and it just I still shake my head when I hear about it. Man, you raise a dollar and you get three more.
11: Right, yeah, it's fabulous.
10: That's
11: and the
10: great.
11: Good news is the foundation then raises this money, so it's no cost to the college. So the college is doing a great job of stewarding the taxpayers' money, and because that's not costing anything, but yet we're getting some of the best of the best technology in some of our programs, you know, from nursing to law enforcement on. I mean, a lot of programs that really benefit from this.
10: Oh, yeah, and look at the advancements on the college campus in just the last few years, the Mac Tech Center, the Law Enforcement Academy building.
11: Yeah. Well, and with all those become needs for tools in those programs.
10: Exactly.
11: So the more programs that we've added, the more need that we've had. You know, and it's no secret that looks like the state's going to be cutting some budgets here pretty soon, coming up in the next couple of years. So these types of things become more and more important to help raise money to offset that as well.
10: So the President's Ball that's coming up, tell me a little bit about it. What happens? What's it like?
11: So it's just a fun evening. First of all, I want to thank Shauna Pettis. She helps run the committee that schedules this. And it's just a fun event. So we kind of have a casino theme, you come in, you're dressed up a little bit, but you know, you're not in a tie or anything. It's just kind of a relaxed dress up night, kind of cocktail attire.
10: Sure, sure.
11: And we have some light music playing. We have open bar. And then for 2.5 hours, we'll have a casino. And so we have a company come in. We'll have about 20-something gaming tables set up. And then you get chips. And at the end of the night, you cash those in for some raffle tickets. And then you can win some raffle prizes. And so it's kind of fun. And everybody enjoys that. And then at the end, we have an auction and sell a few things, you know, and make a little money there. But all in all, it's something that you're not stuck at a table all night. It's not a stuffy event. It's a fun walk around. We have all kinds of different food that is served kind of on the go. So it's not a sit-down plated meal, but you're going to eat very well. You're going to drink well. You're going to have good music. You're going to have good fun.
10: Well, it sounds like a great time. Are you getting close to selling out? Because
11: we actually are. So we have about 38 tables of eight, and we have sold about 34 of those tables. We have about four tables left. So if you're hearing me and this is something that you might be interested in, go ahead and sign up soon, because we are just about sold out. And we did sell out last year. And so I know quite a few people that hope to get tables, so I've told them to get it soon.
10: Do it now. What day is it taking place again?
11: So this is Saturday, October the 10th. It will be up at the MacTech building in the Industry and Technology Center there in the Innovation Bay. So general admission starts about 5:30, and then we'll be done by about 9:30 probably.
10: Well, I told Dr. Gilgore my birthday is on the 13th. So I told him he should buy me a ticket for my birthday, but I haven't heard from him.
11: Well, yeah, that would be nice. He should.
10: I haven't heard from him yet. No, but seriously, to get the tickets, you go to the website, right?
11: Yeah, you can go to the website. You go to mineralarea.edu, and you can click on the foundation. There should be a tab there for the President's Ball where you can buy tickets. You can buy individual tickets for $150 or buy a table for $1,200. And there's also some other sponsorships available as well. With the sponsorships, we'll have a kind of a backdrop with logos of all of our major sponsors. So if you're a business and you may be interested in sponsoring this and being a part of it and helping us with our enhancement grant campaign, get a hold of us. We're going to order those backdrops probably starting next week. So this is kind of the last week to get major sponsors, at least where we get them on the on all the stuff.
10: Time to do it. Don't delay. Do it today. Just about sold out of tables and sponsorships. Right. That's amazing. That's great. So tell me about the athletic golf tournament. That's another fundraising aspect.
11: Yeah, that one's coming up here in a couple of weeks. So that will be the MacAlex Golf Tournament, September the 17th and 18th, over at Bogey Creek. On the 17th, that's a Thursday, we tee off at noon. And on the Friday, the 18th, we tee off at 9 a.m. Our tournaments have been, I think, amongst the best in the area. I'm pretty proud of them. We always have great prizes. Everybody who attends will get a nice MAC hat that was made by Cap America. I appreciate those guys down there. We also have a lot of other prizes as well. And we have great raffle prizes, great silent auction prizes. Our athletic teams help out and put this together. Appreciate them. They get a lot of their families and stuff come up and play in this tournament. But we have just a couple of teams left, too. We have like four or five teams each day open. Other than that, this tournament will be sold out. Like I said, it's a great tournament. We have good food also. We'll have free food, free beverages as well. So come out for that. Again, that information is also on our website at mineralarea.edu, and you can go to the foundation tab for that.
10: And it's all easy to find. I did the procedure the other day. I got on the website and just went through the motions to see if I could get some information, because I was writing some news about the President's Ball, and it's easy to find. You know, you can just go out there and register, sign up, get the tickets, whatever you need to do, and get prepared for a great time. Because, you know, I think Mineral Area College always tries to make things a little larger than life when you talk about the President's Ball and the golf tournaments and things like that. And people talk about these things for years afterwards.
11: They really do, and we do. We put a lot of effort into this. We're lucky that we're able to do that, and we have a little bit of a budget to where we can provide things. I think that if you have nice prizes, nice food, if you people

0: get, if they have fun and they have an opportunity to have some nice things, I think people really want to be a part of it, and that's what we're able to do.
1: And you also make people feel like they're invested in things, that they matter, that they're part of the family.
0: Yeah, exactly, yeah. That's a big part of it.
1: Mm, really is. I think we have enough time to talk about the Booster Club. What's going on with that?
0: Yeah, so again, this athletics tournament kind of helps support our athletics programs, and another thing that does that is through our Booster Club. We have really advanced our Booster Club over the last 5 or 6 years. 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We have plans available that start at about $100, and they go up. But we have a booster, especially during volleyball and basketball games, we have a Booster Club room. Some of our staff, some of our Booster Club members make food. And so during almost every home game, we'll have food back there and drinks, so free drinks. As far as soda and water and that kind of thing. And then we have different food about almost every game. I mean, sometimes we have lots and lots of food. And so it's a good time. People become friends. It's a good group. And so that's a neat part of it. Also, I think one of the neatest things that we have is that you get reserved seating and parking. 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Where you get, mm-hmm. come in, you know you're going to have a seat, and your seat is marked with your name on it. 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
1: Yeah, that's great.
0: And walk right in. 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
1: thing. Wow, that is. 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
0: Yeah,
1: with sports,
0: right.
1: You know,
0: right.
1: with MAC. That's great. 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Easy to find. Or I guess they could call you, right?
0: Yeah, or feel free to give me, or I've got a fantastic assistant, Terry LaChance, who helps put all this together. And I'm telling you all, we talk about how great this stuff is. It's all because of Terry LaChance. But feel free to give us a call at MAC, and we'll be sure and 518-2214 is Terry LaChance's number. She's the best person to come and talk to you and get scheduled for this stuff.
1: Well, she is. I've talked to Terry before. Well, Kevin, thanks so much for being here. I really appreciate it. Great information and a lot of fun coming up.
0: All right. Thank you very much, Mike. Appreciate it.
1: That's Kevin Thurman. He's Director of Development at Mineral Area College, and that's our MAC report here this week. We do it every Thursday, by the way, about 8:35, 8:40. We bring in a representative of the college to talk about all the great things going on there. Now, stay tuned, because ABC News is next. It will take us on in through the day. That's Newsmakers for today here at KREI.
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4: From ABC News, I'm Sherry Preston. Longtime women's rights advocate Gloria Steinem has died, her foundation announcing her death this morning.
5: The myths about this issue are false.
6: Gloria Steinem was a journalist, political activist, and above all, an outspoken trailblazer of the women's rights movement in the 60s and 70s.
5: To every woman whose abilities have been wasted by the second-class, subservient, underpaid, or powerless positions to which female human beings are consigned.
6: Born in Toledo, Ohio in 1934, Steinem dedicated her life to breaking barriers, inspiring women to fight for change and take risks.
7: That's ABC's Rena Roy. Steinem founded New York and Ms. Magazines and was awarded the Presidential Medal of Freedom by President Obama. She was 92. More attacks in the Persian Gulf overnight. Iran launching strikes on Bahrain and Kuwait following U.S. strikes on Iran. Sailors and Marines serving on the USS Lincoln stepping on dry land for the first time in 9 months. The aircraft carrier docking in Thailand after a record-setting 286 days at sea amid the war with Iran. Crew members and their families also reacting to President Trump's comments, saying the deployment hadn't gone on nearly long enough.
8: In Thailand, the Lincoln's commanding officer, Captain Dan Keeler, asked about that.
9: What have you made of some of the comments from, like, the president saying that the deployment wasn't nearly long enough?
10: So the president speaks for himself. That's what I think about that.
8: In Chicago, Christy McGarry, whose son Marshall is a sailor on the Lincoln, told us she was deeply offended.
11: It was extremely offensive, really, and dismissive of the sacrifices that we go through.
7: ABC Chief White House Correspondent Mary Bruce. It's back to deliberations for the jury in the Lindsey Clancy trial. Jurors have twice told the judge they are deadlocked and unable to reach a unanimous verdict. In the case of the mom accused of murdering her children, the judge telling them to try again. You're listening to ABC News.
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7: A new round of storms is set to impact millions of Americans today. And coming up, more possible wind and rain, says ABC's Sophie Flay.
14: Forecasters watching 3 hurricanes now churning in the Pacific, including a Category 4 storm. The systems are partly tied to a strong El Nino, bringing warmer ocean water and conditions that can help storms grow stronger. The hurricanes could bring life-threatening surf, destructive winds, and heavy rain to Hawaii and Southern California.
7: One of the Penn State students accused of running a multi-million dollar drug ring is out on bail. Agostino Abitelio is facing numerous drug possession charges and is pleading not guilty. Here's ABC's Perry Russum.
15: The 24-year-old's lawyer now speaking out.
16: It's a good student, good kid. What they're alleging, we'll find out how much of that, if any of it's true.
15: Officials say Abitelio and another former student, Thomas Robinson, brought in kilos of cocaine in 2023 and 2024. Prosecutors say the drugs were cut and packaged at the Delta Upsilon and Sigma Chi fraternity houses and distributed mainly to Penn State students.
7: Another student is claiming that Abitelio would refer to himself as the godfather when dealing the drugs. American Airlines wants more big spenders. It says it'll add more premium seats to new Boeing 777 jets used on long-haul routes. And while it's phasing out first class on the planes, it is increasing the number of business class seats it'll sell. Sherry Preston, ABC News.
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21: This is Show Me Today, the voice of Missouri. I'm Bill Pollack. Congress is back in Washington after its recess, and with government funding, the debt ceiling, and concerns from Missouri cattle producers all on the agenda, Matt Pilger spoke with Missouri Congressman Emanuel Cleaver about those issues and what lawmakers will be focusing on in the weeks ahead.
22: Well, I think it's a misguided decision by the administration. I do think that the president was trying to figure out, or his advisors were trying to figure out how to deal with this issue. But I think they went in the wrong direction. In fact, I think the direction they've chosen will do enormous damage to Missouri beef producers. And I think one of the weird things about the plan that's laid out by the administration is they're talking about bringing in Argentinian beef. The problem with that, there are a lot of problems related to that, but you know, it may be important for people to know that China has rejected the beef from Argentina. And I think that they are much more lackadaisical in their inspection process than the Food and Drug Administration in our country. So I think we need a plan to expand and not to contract as it relates to the cattle industry and the beef products that we desperately need. So, you know, I think, you know, we've got to figure out a way and look at plans for, you know, bringing the very valuable cattle industry back at its prior days of superiority.
23: I was going to ask you, Congressman Cleaver, I know Missouri Farm Bureau, Missouri Cattlemen's Association, they've also criticized the proposal. What alternatives would you like to see the administration pursue to kind of support both consumers and Missouri cattle producers?
22: Well, first of all, and I think the administration is serious about trying to help. You know, if I want to know about you know, what happens to quarterbacks when they are hit by 300-pound linemen in terms of you know, brain injuries, the chances are really high I'm going to go talk to a quarterback. And I think that would be something that the president's people should have suggested at first, which is why when I represented the area back in the day, I had a farmers advisory committee, and believe it or not, many of them said the first time it ever happened, but I brought the Secretary of Agriculture into the 5th District, once in Odessa to meet with my farmers advisory committee, and once in Higginsville. I brought the chair of the committee in. But the point I'm trying to make is that the president can talk to people in the industry, bring people into Washington, or go out and meet with cattle cattlemen and women and find out what they think. Now, there are some things that that would come to mind for me, and that is we could have like a bonus depreciation Right now, federal rules actually allow 100% bonus depreciation for qualifying breeding animals like heifers. And, you know, ranchers can fully or should be able to fully deduct the cost of a mature breeding animals in the year they are put into service. And that would improve cash flow. We've got to

0: to do something to help the industry, because look, we're looking at a time right now when the beef cow inventory is the lowest since I was an adult, 1971 or thereabouts. And there are a lot of reasons for it, including drought, forced liquidation, which also means that we need to be a lot more concerned about the impact of the climate. But nonetheless, my own little suggestion about bonus depreciation is just one of the things that I've been thinking about. But I think the best thing to do is sit down with farmers from around the country, or get the American Farm Bureau Federation to put a meeting together for the president's people and the Secretary of Agriculture. We can't just start thinking, okay, let's go get some cheaper beef in Argentina. I can tell you there is some paranoia in the American public about this, and I've heard about that from farmers. They are concerned about the quality of the beef, and I am too. All we need is one meat-borne illness in the country, and we're going to have panic.
1: I know you sent a letter to the Trump administration. Have you heard anything back?
0: No, not yet. We of course are going to be in Washington all next week. So I'm sure. I mean, one of the things I'm going to do is go sit down and talk with the ag people and the members on the ag committee. The president may have responded to some of the issues they are concerned about, and maybe if I can just add my voice to the voice, I'm sure of the members of the ag committee are going to be communicating to the White House. We can't just say, okay, we're going to bring in these Argentina-fed beef products and think everything is going to be okay. I don't think that's enough, and we've got to stay right on it, because even if we stop this, we still have the problem that we still have the U.S. cattle herd, the smallest it's been since the early 1970s, and so we've got to turn that around.
1: You're listening to Show Me Today, the voice of Missouri. You can download us wherever you get your favorite podcast. We're speaking with Missouri United States Congressman Emanuel Cleaver. What are some of those issues that you believe Congress needs to tackle first? And, if there's just one thing that Congress absolutely needs to accomplish before the end of the year, what would it be and what impact would it have on Missouri families?
0: Well, we've got to have a continuing resolution. We can't have a government shutdown, and I know people are not necessarily talking about a government shutdown right now. What they don't know is that we don't get something by October. That's exactly what's going to happen. So I would suggest that the number one thing we act on is trying to get a continuing resolution, because we have a lot of legislation or a lot of people, millions of Americans, whose lives will be impacted on us. Impacted by us doing nothing or doing what Congress has done too much and too often, and that is shut the government down. The next thing we need to do is there needs to be something that doesn't happen much anymore, and that is people from the administration should come over and sit down and talk with people on the ag committees about this cattle herd issue. I think that's the way we solve problems. I'm not suggesting that, there's nothing that there can be done. I think just the opposite. And the more people sit down and talk about it, the greater the likelihood that we'll come up with a reasonably sound policy to move on. The other thing is, of course, and I'm very proud of this, that I and a friend of mine, a Republican from Nebraska, Mike Fledermont, was successful in getting the most comprehensive housing legislation approved and enacted into law just before we left, coming home for our break. I mean, people are excited about it all over the country.

0: I can hardly maintain a schedule because people are asking us, Mike flooded me to come and speak everywhere to fill people in on this legislation, including here in Kansas City. And I think now we've got to get the rules, the Congress passes like a broad outline on legislation, and then the department's up to put the rules together. And so when we get back, one of the things that we're going to have to spend time on is getting the agencies involved with this housing bill to put the rules together so people can start benefiting from what people who are involved in the housing industry believe to be, a once-in-a-generation piece of legislation, that bipartisan piece of legislation that crossed the desk at the White House. The president didn't sign it, not because he thought it was bad legislation, but because he wanted to exchange it for a piece of legislation that he wanted. And I think the Congress, both sides, said, look, we've been able to get Tim Scott and Elizabeth Warren to agree with us. And if that happens, everybody ought to vote for it. It'd be too difficult to try to do it again. Well, we're going to have to raise the debt ceiling, and it should be done automatically, like most other Western nations and even some of the third world nations.
1: 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They were imagined by those who saw beyond their time. 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
11: Welcome back to Show Me Today, the voice of Missouri. Boy, there's a lot going on this weekend, including the Herman Harvest Festival this Saturday, giving visitors a chance to sample grapes fresh from the vineyard, stomp grapes, and, of course, check out live music, some of the local artists, and of course,

0: enjoy some Missouri wines. And a lot going on this weekend in Herman as they're kind of ramping up for Oktoberfest and all that stuff. Nathan Held is the vice president of Stonehill Winery, and he's with us. Harvest Festival, just tell me about the day and what will take place.
1: Yeah, so it should be a wonderful celebration of all things grape and wine, basically. We're in the middle of harvest here. It just started about a week ago. So this is really a celebration of that. Should be a great day of fun for everyone. We've got, if you're interested in trying all the different wine grapes we have, they're available to taste. People are always shocked by them, you know, surprised by how tasty they are, how much better they are than like table grapes. So that's a fun activity. And if you've never stomped grapes, you have the ability to come out and try that too.
0: Yeah.
1: And of course we'll have grape vendors across the hill, and live music all day.
0: I'm sure you've seen the YouTube video from years ago of the newswoman that was doing a live shot on TV, stomping the grapes, and she fell off.
1: Yeah.
0: Wasn't she on like a table or a stage?
1: Yeah, they were high up.
0: It
1: looked a little rough. Ours will be down on the ground, so there's no fear of that.
0: Yeah.
1: It'll be in a little half barrel, and it'll be full of grapes for you.
0: Yeah.
1: So no fear of falling needed.
0: And I don't know why they set it up so high. Do you have it lower to the ground? So.
2: Oh, I can't breathe. Stop.
0: People are safe.
1: Yes, the barrel's on the ground, so you will be good and safe. And there's a little handhold too, so
0: yeah,
1: you can do some dance moves in there and have no fear.
3: No,
4: oh dear, I think she's actually hurt.
3: No, I think she is.
4: Yeah, she's hurt. She took a hard fall off there.
3: Okay.
0: Yeah. All right. That's good. Herman Harvest Festival. So, would it be a sin to take grapes that are harvested for wine and just eat them?
1: You know, people don't tend to do it because they're really small and they have seeds, so it's less pleasant than, you know, perhaps eating a bigger table grape.
0: Yeah.
1: But there's actually a lot more sugar and flavor in it. That's why, you know, they're perfect for making wine, because you're trying to utilize all that sugar content and all that flavor to make something really complex and impressive when you're making the wine. So, the grapes do taste really good. I love eating them this time of year. I just had some this morning. Some muscat grapes that go into a Moscato wine, and those are delicious.
0: Yeah. Nathan Held, the vice president of Stonehill Winery. He's eating the profits.
1: Yes.
0: How many?
1: Just a little bit.
0: Yeah, no, that's all right. How many variations of grapes do you have at Stonehill?
1: Yeah, so we grow... In our general lineup, we have about 12 different grapes that we're growing for wine. And then we've got maybe 10 or more, maybe 15 or so experimental grapes. But of the core set, about 12.
0: Yeah, yeah. All right, so there will be some grape sampling that you can do. And, of course, I'm assuming some wine sampling. What's the best way to take advantage of Herman Harvest Festival and sampling so many wines while still doing it responsibly? What tip do you have for us?
1: Well, I think, you know, go slow through your day, enjoy yourself, try to, you know, course yourself throughout the day with, you know, trying all the wines, and drink plenty of water and eat some good food too. I think that always helps as well.
0: Yeah. Yeah. You can't go wrong with that. How has the grape harvest been this year?
1: So far, so good. It's been pretty great, actually. We've had good quality on our Vignoles grape, which is actually the most planted grape in Missouri. It's a beautiful white grape, kind of makes a wine that we call sunshine in the bottle. So that was a really good grape that it was the first one harvested. And then we have also harvested our Moscato grapes, which are always tasty, should lead to a really nice wine.
0: Yeah.
1: And then we have some Vidal grapes that have come through, too. So it's looking like it'll be a good harvest.
0: Yeah. Well, listen, I know you're busy, Nathan, getting things ready from Stonehill's perspective for Herman Harvest Festival. What can you tell us about the live music and the vendors and some of the other stuff that will be going on throughout the day?
1: Yeah, so all day there will be really great artists and vendors, some local, some regional, some coming from a little further away with just incredible handmade wares. And then we have a great band coming, Fanfare Band. They are like really incredible musicians that'll be letting us have a lot of fun all day, and all kinds of vendors scattered across the hillside.
0: Yeah, and it's just Saturday, right? Nothing on Sunday, just
1: yes.
0: Saturday? Okay, what's the time for Saturday?
1: Yeah, so Saturday, 11 to 5:30, basically. So basically all day.
0: Yeah, okay, that's good. And then do you have a VIP behind-the-scenes tour?
1: Yeah, so if you want to learn more about wine and how to make great wine, you should sign up for the VIP tour that day. It will lead you through our historic cellar system here at Stonehill. We'll show you how we make award-winning wines here. And you'll get a behind-the-scenes look into our lab where we're doing the chemistry of winemaking. And you'll learn about how we take a grape to the finished product, pairing science and art. So it should be great, and you may or may not get to taste a special wine on the tour as well.
0: Ah, all right. Yeah, so a little something extra there from Stonehill. That'll be great. Herman has become synonymous with Missouri wines. What is it about the soil, the climate? Is it being along the Missouri River? What makes that area so well-suited for growing grapes?
1: Yeah, so the special soil we have here is perfect for grape growing. The grapes have really rich soils that can lead to really impactful grapes, which can make really impactful wines at the end of the day. So because of our special geography here along the Missouri River and on the hillsides here, overlooking the town of Herman, we have this really beautiful soil chemistry, which leads to really nice grapes.
0: Yeah. All right. Well, we're getting ready. It's wine season for sure, huh? Who said anything about football? It's wine season here for us. The Herman Harvest Festival going on this Saturday. Nathan Held, Vice President of Stonehill Winery, thanks for sharing the details, and we can't wait to get out there and stomp some grapes.
1: Yes, we'll see you there.
0: All right. Yep. Thank you, Nathan. This is Show Me Today, the voice of Missouri.
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3: 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An extreme heat warning continues until 8 p.m. Saturday night. Ample sunshine expected today, with daytime highs approaching 96. Southerly winds 5 to 10 miles an hour. Clear skies again tonight. Lows dip down to about 73. High of 96. Tomorrow, ample sunshine expected. I'm Staff Meteorologist Derek Height. Right now, it's 83 degrees.
4: Welcome back to Show Me Today, the voice of Missouri. I'm Bill Pollack. The football season kicks off tonight for the Mizzou Tigers. They are hosting Arkansas Pine Bluff. Going to be a hot one. It's going to be a warm one out there. And this should be an easy win for the Tigers. I kind of call it the college preseason, if you will. So we'll get a chance to see new quarterback Austin Simmons. I've got some clips here from Eli Drinkwitz. We'll get to in a bit, but there's also another football game going on tonight. Now, they're on the road. The Lindenwood Lions have recently moved up to Division I football. But for years, schools have sent former NFL head coach and Monday Night Football analyst John Gruden boxes of gear and tchotchkes and helmets and hats and jerseys. And he gets on social media and he opens up the boxes and he sings the school praises. Well, earlier this week, Gruden posted a video featuring Lindenwood University. And so, outstanding stuff and really fascinating stories, especially about their head coach. So, let me just play a little clip here.
5: Lindenwood College in Missouri. Everybody talks about the Missouri Tigers, the St. Louis Cardinals. You got Missouri State, Southeast Missouri State. But guess who's Division I now in football? Guess who's on the rise? Lindenwood University.
6: You got it.
5: I used to coach at Southeast Missouri, man. I used to drive up to St. Louis and Lindenwood, St. Charles University. It's about 30 minutes outside of St. Louis. Let me tell you about this place. I was game planning as a coach for the Raiders not too long ago against the Steelers. And they had this cornerback, pain in the ass, good player named Pierre Desir. You know where he went to college? Lindenwood, man. So this place is a very unique school. And they have really learned how to put these boxes together. This might be the most difficult box I've had to open. Now, you're going to learn something about the head football coach that is the coolest thing I've ever learned about a head coach. And this guy is at Lindenwood. His name is Jed Stugard. He's the head coach. He's done a hell of a job. His whole career, he's been getting better and better, rebuilding small colleges, bigger colleges, and now here he is at Lindenwood. This team just started playing Division I football in 2022. This guy is responsible for building this team. But do you know what Coach Stugart did before he was a head coach?
6: Tell me.
5: He was a country music star. I swear to God. His name was Jed Lance. Can you imagine being a head coach that's a former country music star with a different name?

0: 7.
1: All right.
0: Look at this jersey they sent me. It's my college jersey.
1: Number 10.
0: Number 10. Look at that. They got a receiver, Jalen Smith. You should see the guy catch the ball away from his body. He's got yards after the catch. They got an offensive lineman. His name is Andrew Swingle. He has his head on a swingle, man. These guys use their hands. They run their feet. Look at, is this not one of the coolest hats we've seen?
1: Ooh, that's sick.
0: Check that out right there.
1: Yeah, very nice.
0: They play Missouri State, Southeast Missouri, Eastern Illinois, Western Illinois. They got to play Tennessee Martin.
1: Read that hat out for a second.
0: Hey, Grandma's Cooking, St. Charles, Missouri. You like this hat I got?
1: That's good.
0: This is even better.
1: Grandma's Cookies.
0: Yeah. Look at this. Grandma's Cookies. They
1: sent some
0: cookies, man. Can you imagine? Look at that.
1: Wow.
0: Holy cow, I'm going to eat these.
1: You got to try that.
0: Done. The guy sent me his disc. Coach Stuger. Look at that. Jed Lance. We're going to listen to this,
1: man.
0: That's
1: awesome.
0: Can you imagine? Everybody up, man. It was a good practice today. We're going to start the regular season next week. This is my favorite box I've ever got. I wish I could sing when I was coaching. Hey, ref, you really made a bad call there, you sucker. Lindenwood University.
2: I guess Coach reached out to Gruden and said, you know, your singing isn't that bad. You might want to think about a backup band. Great stuff, and it's great to see Lindenwood get some love. And they even mentioned Grandma's Cookies. We have had Teresa Rubio, the owner of Grandma's Cookies from St. Charles, on Show Me Today, talking about their story, how they got started, Grandma's recipe, and it is a big attraction in St. Charles. If you've never been, check them out. I was looking for her number after I heard that. Let me call them. Let me call Grandma's Cookies and see if Teresa's here. I want to see what went into them packaging up these cookies for John Gruden.

0: Hi, Grimace. Cookie Talk, can I help you?
1: Yeah, I was looking for Teresa.
0: She's not in today.
1: Oh, she's not? Okay. Anyway, I was watching social media, and I saw that John Gruden, the former NFL coach, had received a care package from Lindenwood University. Yeah. Yeah, you know about that? Did you help fill the order?
0: No, we actually didn't know this was happening, from my knowledge. Lindenwood put it together, and that is what they chose to send, so we were unaware.
1: Oh, so it was a surprise for you too, huh?
0: Yeah.
1: I think he called it Grandma's Cooking.
0: Yeah, we just watched it yesterday. Yeah.
1: And then they corrected it. Yeah. Oh, that's funny. Do you have a good relationship with Lindenwood?
0: Yeah, very good.
1: Yeah. So I saw that. And I was like, you know what? We've spoken to Teresa before, and yeah. So what's your name?
0: Yeah. So my name is Brooke.
1: Have you been one of the longtime workers there? If I remember correctly, Teresa said that she had a very loyal staff.
0: Yes, I have. I am one of many. I am best friends with her daughter, Isabel. We grew up together, so I've been here since they opened, yeah. My dad works here, Larry, up front.
1: Yeah, I think I remember her mentioning about a father and daughter.
0: Yeah.
1: That's great. Give a little plug for the store, because you're such great people over there. Where can people find you, and where can they get their samples of Grandma's Cookies?
0: 401 South Main Street, St. Charles.
1: What's your website?
0: Yeah, you can order off the website. I believe it's Grandma's Cookies on... let me double check. Yeah, Grandma's Cookies on Main.com.
1: All right. Well, that's great. Well, you got John Gruden now as a customer, and we love it. So we'll give Teresa our best. And that was really exciting when I was watching the video. I'm like, hey, Grandma's Cookies. Yeah. Look at that. They made it. So even a surprise for you.
0: Yeah, I'll let her know.
1: Yeah.
0: Yeah.
1: Cool. Well, thanks, Brooke.
0: Of course. Thanks for calling.
1: Yeah. Bye-bye. How cool. Yeah. Check out Teresa and her great staff, Grandma's Cookies, Main Street in St. Charles. All right, so they're playing at Stony Brook tonight. All right, Mizzou is taking on Arkansas Pine Bluff. I've got a couple of things here from Eli Drinkwitz. We got some time. Let me play some of these cuts. What's his message to the players that are returning? You know, this has turned into almost pro football with the eligibility rules and the NIL and the contracts and the transferring, but a lot of players have

0: stuck around. They like playing for Coach Drink.
1: Sometimes you get in the portal era, and it's always about recruiting, you know, somebody else who's come in and done it. And sometimes it's about going back to that old school approach when you're a high school football player, and it's just your turn. And the team's counting on you, and the state's counting on you to produce.
0: All right, we're all rallying behind the Tigers. So what does he expect from his team here for this first game of the season?
1: They really have worked really hard over the past 8 months to become a team. This group of men, all the transfers, the returning starters have worked really hard to form just us, unity over self. And I'm proud of this group, and I'm proud to take them to play UAPB.
0: Now, one player who will not be on the field, of course, is running back Ahmad Hardy. He is recovering in working out and trying to get back into a playing shape following that shooting that he was involved in, a miraculous recovery. And hopefully he gets on the field soon. But plenty of other guys who are going to get the ball today and for the season until he returns, and they certainly can run the football.
1: We want to be a dominant downhill run game, and whether that's with Jamal or Zyshawn or Malai or Maxwell or Anthony Favreau or, you know, it really doesn't matter for us. It's just that's the expectation that we have. And, you know, we've got a lot of returning players at the offensive line and tight end position that know what that expectation is.
0: All right. So, listen, everyone has been somewhat complaining about college football and how it's been ruined and the way that things are going down. And certainly they've got to get it figured out. The eligibility rules, it's mayhem. And I like Drinkwitz called it a clown show.
1: The season's kicked off, and we do not know what the rules are for eligibility. That's embarrassing, man. It's the second biggest sport in the United States, most watched sport in the United States. And for us to be operating like this is a complete clown show. And it's disappointing. And coaches have been on the forefront of saying this, and it's been ignored.
0: Yeah, it is a clown show. Despite all of that, and despite a fan saying that they don't like it, there should be a full house tonight in Mizzou, and they've got their north end zone. I think last week, 95% of that new seating and premium club seating has been sold out. So Drinkwitz is excited to have Faurot Field Memorial Stadium enclosed.
1: Cannot wait to unveil the $250 million north end zone and what that will mean for our program moving forward. Appreciative to the board, the president, the generous donors, and all the people who have purchased seating.
0: Yeah, it'll be interesting to see what it looks like on TV. Yeah, it'll be kind of cool. All right, so there we go. We got Mizzou, Lindenwood. I know there's other football going on, so I apologize, not trying to leave you out of it. So who's ever playing tonight, whoever you're pulling for, good luck to our Missouri teams. This is Show Me Today, the voice of Missouri. On the next Show Me Today, we're bringing you the conversations that matter to Missourians from the people, places, and issues shaping life across the Show Me State. 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So where can you catch Show Me Today?
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6: Thanks for being with us here on Show Me Today. Beef prices have been one of the biggest headaches for shoppers lately, and now the federal government is taking a step it hopes will bring prices down. The U.S. is temporarily opening the door for more foreign beef. Well, what does that mean for consumers? What does that mean for agriculture here in the state of Missouri? Ben Brown is an ag economist with MU Extension, and he's back on our program to answer some of these questions. Ben, welcome back. Thank you.
7: Yeah, thanks for having me. I really appreciate the opportunity.
6: Yeah, the government says bringing in more foreign beef is supposed to lower prices. How much of an impact, if that statement is true, could shoppers realistically see at the grocery store?
7: There's a lot of questions still to be answered, and of course, the typical economic answer is it always depends. And I would say that, you know, answers to several of these questions that I'm happy to go through is going to kind of influence that answer. But if you had to pin me down, I would say this is going to have very little to minimal impact on the price of ground beef that consumers get at the grocery store.
6: When we hear 300,000 metric tons of beef, how significant is that actually when you compare it to how much beef Americans consume?
7: Yeah, so this is where I'm going to start to go through some of the outstanding questions I have. To answer your question, though, directly, it represents almost 7%, a little under 7% of the total ground beef. So not all of beef, and this is an important distinction, is beef is not beef. What I mean by that is we have the muscle cuts, your steaks, your roasts, and we have ground beef, which in the U.S. is a lot of fatty trim that then we grind with lean trim, lean beef to make ground beef. And so beef is not beef, and there's lots of uses for it. But you know, when we think about the ground beef market specifically, it's about 7% of our total.
6: Oh, okay.
7: Now, the reason of total consumption of ground beef, this would be 300,000 metric tons, is about 7% of our consumption of ground beef. Much smaller percent if we take into account all the beef that we consume. One of the big questions I have is, it is not apparent that this 300,000 metric tons is of additional imports of ground beef. We're actually currently already importing more than 300,000 metric tons into the U.S. To blend with our fatty beef to make ground beef. However, anything over these what we call tariff rate quotas face a 26.5% tariff, and this would waive that 26.5% tariff for anything over whatever the country's tariff rate quota, and that's different for each individual country we trade with. So this is not necessarily, you know, product that we wouldn't have imported to begin with. It just maybe makes it a little bit cheaper, to import for the processors potentially, but it's not necessarily clear that this is additional 300,000 metric tons. We might have already been importing some of this product to begin with, and it comes in cheaper than what it was.
6: Yeah, well, that's an important distinction, because we're talking about two different types of beef. That's kind of how you categorized it, the ground beef and then everything else. So is this something that consumers are likely to notice in the hamburger they buy at the grocery store?
7: You mean in terms of quantity or quality or price?
6: Yeah, price.
7: Again, you know, we could see something like 30 cents a pound, 50 cents a pound potentially, right? Like that would be, you know, the scenario to where a lot of these lean trimmings and the announcement is limited to lean trimmings for ground beef. It's not steaks, it's not roast, it's you know, lean meat that's coming into grind with our ground beef. So I don't expect to see any price changes, if any, just very, very minimal to the muscle cuts, your steaks and your roast. So specifically the ground beef, we might see something like 30 to 50 cents a pound for a while potentially, but even then that's assuming that this is all additional, you know, product coming into the market, and that it flows through the supply chain relatively quickly, which we don't really have evidence of that either. And so I'm call me a skeptic, but I don't think we're going to see much price changes for ground beef at the grocery store.
6: Ben Brown is an ag economist with MU Extension, and he's trying to clear up maybe some of the confusion or questions we have about this new deal of beef coming into the country. So we may not see it, we may not notice it much at the grocery store, but what about the beef industry in Missouri? How does it affect that business?
7: Yeah, so from a fundamental standpoint, you know, the cattle numbers are you know, some of the lowest that we've seen on record. You have to go back decades before you start seeing, you know, the cow herd is as small as what we have today. So, and the domestic consumer continues to, well, and even the international consumer, but there's just large demand for protein, and within the protein space, for beef specifically. You know, the consumers are showing a preference for beef over products like pork and poultry. But, so the fundamentals are still very strong. They still lead to strong price potential for cattle producers. However, you know, we have seen a reduction in price due to this announcement of imports of lean beef trimmings. Also, the announcement that we got back this spring of increasing imports of beef, and then even last fall when we were talking about, you know, Argentina and Venezuela and a number of South American countries potentially importing more beef into the U.S. And so, we have seen the reduction in prices for cattle. I think part of that is driven by speculation. There's a large set of speculative traders within any agriculture market. And what they're seeing in the headlines is the administration has a goal to reduce beef prices. That's what they're seeing. They're trying to get in and not hedge their product. They're just trying to get in and make some money and get out. And I think we've scared some of those day traders, institutional traders, fund managers out of the market, and that's led to some reduction in the price of both fed cattle and feeder cattle. However, the fundamentals remain very strong, and so without some of this market news and headline type, you know, press, if you will, I think the beef cattle market still has strength under it and potentially could recover. The question is out there is the administration's goal to get beef prices down a line in the sand, right? They keep talking about it and it keeps coming back. Does that start to erode confidence in our domestic producers to increase their herds and to start increasing beef production here in the U.S.? And that's an outstanding question, and I think a very real question, and a lot of reasons you're hearing a lot of trade associations say, hey, this is not doing anything to help rebuild the domestic beef herd, because now all of a sudden you've got people questioning whether the investments they make today that will come to fruition 3 to 4 years from now, do they feel confident that investment's going to pay off? And that's, I think, one of the big questions out there is how much confidence have we eroded in the domestic producer to rebuild the herd and grow the U.S. beef supply.
6: Ben Brown is ag economist with MU Extension, helping us kind of clear up all this information we're getting about beef. So appreciate your time. Thank you so much.
7: Yeah, appreciate being on, Bill.
6: This is Show Me Today, the voice of Missouri.
8: As a parent, you said you'd never give up the convertible.
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20: Preston, another day of arguing over the charges for the 12 people who will decide the fate of Lindsay Clancy. The jury twice telling the judge now they cannot reach a unanimous decision. The judge telling them to keep trying. At the courthouse in Plymouth, Massachusetts, here's ABC's Aaron Katursky.
21: A deadlocked jury will deliberate for a sixth day whether Lindsay Clancy can be held criminally responsible for killing her 3 children, or whether postpartum psychosis made her lose her grip on reality. The judge instructing jurors to keep going.
22: It's your duty to decide the case if you can do it conscientiously.
21: The nine women and three men have weighed the evidence for about 30 hours and have been stuck for 2 days. If the impasse is unbreakable, the case would head toward a mistrial.
20: Co-founder of Ms. Magazine and a voice for women worldwide, Gloria Steinem has died at the age of 92. She was a hugely recognizable presence wherever she went, and she went a lot of places, firmly believing that you have to be out among people to tell the story, not behind a computer screen.
0: Sometimes we must put our bodies where our beliefs are. Sometimes pressing send is not enough.
20: That was at the Women's March in Washington in 2017, a day after President Trump's first inauguration. The Trump administration cabinet member is trying to walk back recent comments he made about the Iran war. Here's ABC's Mary Bruce.
2: Commerce Secretary Howard Lutnick says the U.S. is ramping up economic pressure on the regime. But Lutnick also making headlines for saying this.
22: There haven't been American deaths. It's really just an economic choke out, which the administration is now executing more broadly, and I think it'll be very effective.
2: 18 U.S. service members have been killed.
20: Lutnick says he misspoke. Between now and Labor Day, the TSA expects to screen more than 17 million airline passengers for the holiday. You're listening to ABC News.
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20: The state of New Jersey is asking the Supreme Court to take up the issue of whether to regulate prediction markets like Kalshi. ABC's Devin Dwyer explains.
25: States for over a century have regulated gambling. Native American tribes argue the same thing, but these companies say they are different and that a certain aspect of a law passed after the financial crisis of 2008 should treat them more like financial markets and let the federal government regulate them.
20: The state of New Jersey does not agree. People living in several North Texas communities will spend the long holiday weekend assessing the damage from a wildfire that has been blazing for over a week. ABC's Jim Ryan has more from Dallas-Fort Worth.
26: In the 10 days since the so-called Ross wildfire started, more than 90,000 acres has burned. No one has been reported injured, but
27: from an agriculture standpoint, especially a livestock standpoint, it is devastating.
26: At least 100 head of cattle have died in the fire, and Curtis Preston of Texas A&M says
27: on the livestock that made it, we see a lot of respiratory issues.
26: The full effect of the Ross fire isn't likely to be known until months after the flames are out. Jim Ryan, ABC News in Dallas-Fort Worth.
20: Firefighters say the Ross fire was human-caused, but not deliberate. Looks like layoffs are on the way at Uber. The company says it will be cutting 10% of its workforce in a message to workers. Uber CEO says despite the business performing well, the company structure has become too complex. I'm Sherry Preston, ABC News.
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2: And welcome into AOA. Good to have you with us for Agriculture of America as we broadcast live from day number 3 of the Farm Progress Show here in Boone, Iowa, spending the show with the folks at Helena. Great to have you with us. Thanks for making us part of your day. I'm your host, Jesse Allen. Coming up, we're going to be talking with the folks at Helena here throughout the show, talking about what they have going on in the booth, some of their new product innovations, and much more. Also, we're going to get a recap of how things have been at the Farm Progress Show this year, and get a little preview of Husker Harvest Days coming up here in just a few weeks in Grand Island, Nebraska. Matt Youngman, National Events Director for Farm Progress, will join us here in just a little bit. Let's get started, though, and talk about what's going on with Helena here at the Farm Progress Show. Joining me, Bill Smith, National Integrated Marketing Manager for Helena Agri Enterprises, and Stacy Swain, Integrated Brand and Communications Manager for Helena. Bill, Stacy, thanks for having us here today. We appreciate it.
3: Yeah, thanks for being here.
4: Yeah, it's awesome to be here, Jesse.
2: So, Bill, innovation, major theme at your guys' booth. Talk a little bit about that. What does innovation mean to Helena?
4: Yeah, great question. You know, innovation's been a cornerstone of our organization since 1957, Jesse, when Helena started. 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
2: And you guys have a documentary series called Innovation Never Stops. Tell us about, I'm curious about that.
4: Yeah, we launched the Innovation Never Stops series. It can be found on helenagri.com. And it features the people that are involved in bringing some of these innovations together, starting at our laboratory, some of the ideas and products, services, following that journey through the grower and some of their experiences. And we really like to share that story and bring it forward to our customers.
2: Thinking about innovation, Stacy, I'll come to you and talk about the importance of sharing that message of innovation at Helena, you know, with your grower customers.
3: Right. Yeah, like Bill said, you know, the whole idea was to really tell that behind the scenes story of how these products are developed in Memphis, Tennessee, and they make it all the way around the country and help people. So we just wanted to tell those stories. We also wanted to share just a different side of just the agriculture industry in of itself, and also create some information that even teachers could use. So what's really cool about the series, yes, we have stories about Helena, but we also created some classroom curriculum to go along with each episode. So teachers can download that for free. They can show the videos in their classroom and then have a whole lesson about what they learned and open people up to, you know, different ways to be a part of agriculture.
2: And I think that's really cool, especially I think about yesterday, FFA Day, Kids Day, you know, here at the Farm Progress Show, and seeing all of the students working through here. And that's a really cool collaboration. How have teachers responded to the series?
3: I think the response has been overwhelming. You know, there's really not a lot of free information like available to teachers. So to have the opportunity, you know, to have something available like that, it's just been huge. And I think we've been able to touch, you know, classrooms all around the country. I, you know, 50 some odd, you know, chapters are using this. So, yeah, it's been really great.
2: Bill Smith, Stacy Swain with Helena are with us here at the Farm Progress Show. Bill, what else are you guys doing to share the story of agricultural innovation, not only here at the show, but, you know, just throughout the year with Helena?
4: Yeah, we're attending a lot of different shows. We've got the Innovation Mobile Learning Center, where we're taking all of the things that we do in Memphis at our laboratory and trying to share that around the country with our mobile innovation lab that we're sitting in today. Whether it's here at the Farm Progress Show, Commodity Classic, or even local field days. We've been to North Carolina, Virginia. We've been in Iowa, Illinois, Indiana. We're heading to Michigan soon, and then we'll be out in California and on. So those are just some of the things we're doing there. In addition, we're utilizing the innovation, bringing those stories through our FieldLink podcast.
2: And you guys, I love what you guys do, because you do so much and all that coordination and trying to, you know, tell that agricultural story at Helena. And I think about, you know, putting together like things here at the Farm Progress Show, Stacey. Mm-hmm. I mean, and getting to connect with growers. I know that's got to be a lot of fun for you guys.
3: Oh, yeah, it's a lot of fun. And this has been a great experience to be here at Farm Progress, you know, especially over here in the agronomy zone where we are, you know. Yes, we're able to have conversations with people, but we can actually literally take them into the field and show them, you know, how some of these products and technologies are performing. So it's been really great.
2: Absolutely. You know, I think about that, Bill. Yeah, look right across in front of us here and getting to see Helena products on display, you know, in the field. Like, that in itself is kind of a cool way to show some of your innovations.
4: I absolutely agree. You know, this has been a wonderful platform. We can actually demonstrate some of the things that we're creating in our laboratory, bring them out here, put hands, and you know, they can touch and feel. In addition, they get the opportunity, the growers that come can talk to some of our researchers, talk to some of our scientists that are actually creating this innovation that can help them deliver a better return on their investment.
2: And, you know, that's one of the fun things I think about, too, when coming to a Farm Progress Show or any farm show, for that matter. But getting to farmers get to talk with agronomists and experts and more and get to see some of this new technology and form those relationships.
4: Right.
2: That's what it's all about, right? It's about relationships in agriculture, Bill.
4: Jesse, you're so spot on. You know, our motto at Helena is people, products, and knowledge. And we're leading with the people side. As we look around the show today, I'm looking over here. We've got some agri-intelligence specialists talking about how our digital platform can work on growers' farms. I'm looking across over here. We're talking to some of our head researchers, and they get the opportunity to talk to those folks that are actually touching these trials and so forth. Demonstrations, you know, bringing the science and art here to this platform is huge.
2: Very true. Very true. We got a couple minutes left in this segment, and I know we were talking at the beginning about innovation never stops. Is there going to be more of that to come, another season? Is that going to continue?
3: Yes, we are actually in production now with season two. We plan to launch that at FFA coming up.
4: National FFA Convention.
2: Say, and that's just here, 2 months? Yep. October,
4: in,
2: I believe?
4: In October, yeah. We'll be launching season two there. We head out to California, talking to some producers out there in a dairy farm in Central California. As you go back and look at the first series, Stacey mentioned earlier, we're touching growers from across the country, from Idaho to Pennsylvania, South Dakota, Wisconsin. It's a great opportunity. Louisiana. Right. Learning about sugarcane. I mean, if you grew up in the Midwest like I did, you don't know what sugarcane is. And this is a great opportunity to bring some of those unique crops to our students as well as our customers across the country.
2: Fantastic. Again, well, innovation never stops. You mentioned the FieldLink podcast as well. I know folks can find all that very easily online, wherever they listen to podcasts and watch videos. You mentioned HelenaAgri.com as well for more information, right? Everything's there and easy to find, right?
4: Easy and simple to find.
2: That's what we love to say. Or we say Google it if you need to find
4: it,
2: right?
4: You bet.
3: You can always rely on that.
4: Absolutely.
2: Bill, Stacey, again, thanks for being on to help us kick off the show. I know we're going to talk more with your experts and talk more products coming up here, but appreciate you having us at the Farm Progress Show here in Boone. And again, thanks for being on the show with us.
3: Yeah, thank you.
4: Thanks, Jesse.
2: All right, we're spending time with the folks at Helena here today at the 2026 Farm Progress Show. Coming up later on in the program, we're going to talk more Helena products. But up next, how have things been going at the Farm Progress Show? Matt Youngman from Farm Progress will join us on the way next here on Agriculture of America.

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0: Informing America's Farmers and Ranchers, AOA. 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
1: And we continue here at the Farm Progress Show in Boone, Iowa. Day number 3. It has been a great show this week here in Central Iowa. Little bit of heat, a little bit of weather we've had to deal with, but man, oh man, it's been another great show, and the maestro kind of leading the charge here at the Farm Progress Show, Matt Youngman, is with us. How are you, buddy?
2: I'm good. We've made it to day 3. We've opened the gates, so we can have one more good day here, and then pack this party up and head to Grand Island, Nebraska.
1: Yeah, we'll talk Husker here in a little bit, but man, you know, a few challenges. I mean, the heat, I know it's been pretty intense, but everyone seemed to bear through it all right, and then a little bit of storm and lightning action on Wednesday afternoon kind of threw a curveball in there as well, Matt.
2: You know, I think everybody got spoiled. I think for the last, you know, we've had great weather at the Farm Progress Show for like the last 4 or 5 years with very little weather impact. And so, you know, this is normal. We're in the Midwest. You're going to get rain. If you're going to grow corn like we see growing all around us, you're going to get rain. You're going to get heat. And farmers are resilient. And so everybody's still having a good day. And a rally in the markets doesn't hurt everybody's attitude either.
1: Yeah. Yeah, no, that has helped a little bit. I know a little ebb and flow of markets this week, but that's, you know, to be expected, maybe a little profit-taking. But, you know, the mood's been pretty good here at the show, and there's been some exciting advancements that have been announced from various companies and more. I mean, what's been your favorite part of the show so far, Matt?
2: Well, one of them for sure is we're sitting in it right here, which is the addition of the agronomy zone.
1: Yes.
2: You know, when we dreamt this up and sketched it out on a napkin, this is exactly what we had in mind, was kind of this patchwork of different plots and education and this strip against that strip and the ability to really dig deep. And there are companies exactly like where we're sitting here, Helena, that are new to Farm Progress Show, because this is how they wanted a show. They did not want to come here and just talk about stuff. Let's stand next to it and talk about it and use those crops as a backdrop. So Agronomy Zone has been a really cool addition, and we're already putting together the plans to really add some upgrades to this and make it even bigger for Decatur next year. I can kind of do that breaking with you that planning is already in place.
1: Well, and this has been, to your point, such a cool addition, and it's just, you know, adding to the Farm Progress Show experience, right, Matt? I mean, we've always had the demo fields and things like that, and, you know, a few years ago you started adding the drones, and you have the drone zone here too, and then now adding an agronomy zone. It's just adding those new features that farmers want to come here and see.
2: Well, here's the thing about it is that, you know, if you were at the 2024 show, if you're a farmer and you were at the 2024 show, I'd give you a reason to come to the 26 show. I don't want a farmer to say, I saw it 2 years ago. There's nothing new going on.

0: on. So I've got to add new components and continue to upgrade and continue to make it better. And at the same time, technology, it's worth it coming just because, just to keep up with technology. I mean, just so that you know what is new in your operation, regardless of what size operation you are.
1: Absolutely. Absolutely. What about the big iron, you know, the equipment? Everyone loves to see what's new and the latest and greatest from companies there. And there's been some cool things that have been rolled out here this week, Matt.
0: Yeah, there's a lot of cool things. I mean, it's like picking your favorite kid. But, you know, AGCO did some cool rollouts, and there's stuff at Deere. And, you know, even Kuhn Krauss unveiled a 24-row strip till bar. I saw that thing in person, and I said, how much horsepower does it take to pull this thing? And he said, everything you've got. And that is the answer. But, yeah, I mean, you know, the field demos have gone off really well. That crop, you know, with the help of John Deere, they prep it and plant it, and the host farmers did a good job. We got good heat, and it was last week when we were pulling end rows, it was 18%, and it's varied between 17 and 15 coming out at 56-pound test weight and a little over 200, which is really good for 78-day corn that's about shoulder high.
1: Yeah. Oh, I mean, it just seems like it's been almost perfect conditions out there this year, which is always nice to see. It's a little less stress for you, right, when things go off without a hitch?
0: Well, when you're doing something this big, you're going to have things go sideways on you, kind of no matter what. It just depends on what it is.
1: Well, and talk about, of course, okay, so we're here in Boone. We're going to go back to Decatur next year for the Farm Progress Show, the alternating sites. But obviously, you know, trying to, I think to your point, expand and provide something new for farmers to see each and every year, and really it's in the name, trying to show the progress in agriculture at the Farm Progress Show, Matt.
0: Well, and you know, our exhibitors do a lot of that work for us, right? I mean, they're bringing the new stuff. Their exhibits are always new and fresh, and they want to catch everybody's eye. So we're just kind of going along with that and complementing that as best we can to make sure that, and you know, whether it's the agronomy zone or drone zone, we want to make sure that we are offering the ability for these companies to market their products and play on a fair playing field and a lot of those kind of things.
1: Well, as we, of course, I want to switch gears to Husker, but for Farm Progress Show next year, I know you know, folks, start thinking about your hotels and your travel plans and more. I know the show dates are finalized. They're on farmprogressshow.com. And then, obviously, you know, next summer, you guys will start to roll out more information for the Decatur Show, right?
0: Absolutely, yeah. It's Tuesday, Wednesday, Thursday before Labor Day next year. Mark your calendars, August 31, September 1 and 2. And, we'll look forward to hosting everybody there.
1: Awesome, awesome. Matt Youngman, National Events Director for Farm Progress, is with us. All right. Husker Harvest Days is coming up in a couple of weeks in Island, Nebraska. And that show, talk about that for folks who maybe, you know, haven't been before or haven't been in a while. There's a little more livestock focus to the show. I mean, give us kind of the background on Husker Harvest Days.
0: Yeah, I mean, it is reflective of the agriculture of the Western Corn Belt. So you would expect to see row crop irrigation, pivot irrigation. It's, you know, for a pivot company, the big four pivot companies, it's their biggest show because it's right in the middle of their market. Mm-hmm. And you would also expect it to be a big beef show. A lot of feedlot, a lot of cow-calf. And so, you know, the cattle handling demonstrations, and we've added NCBA is coming and doing their stockmanship and stewardship tour at that show. We've added corn stalk baling, bale processing, and TMR mixers to the demo list, and that's in addition to harvesting, tillage, ride and drive, autonomy zone, drone zone. You know, when it comes to Husker Harvest Days, and I have had the opportunity to see farm shows all over the globe, there is not a farm show that has as much going on, as much activity as what you've got at Husker Harvest Days with stock dog trials. And, I mean, the list just goes on and on and on.
1: And that's that gives kind of an interesting twist because it's you kind of take the Farm Progress Show model and add in the irrigation and the beef side and kind of meld that all together to create a totally different experience.
0: It's a little more laid back and more of kind of a field day feel to it. And I mean, you can tell it's the same outfit doing it, but it is definitely a different feel when you're there. And it's a lot of fun. It's pretty relaxing.
1: What's maybe, and this is me, you know, trying to ask you to pick your favorite child, so to speak, but what's your favorite part of Husker Harvest Days, if you had to pick something?
0: Well, I mean, I give that, my answer for that when anybody asks me about any of this is that, you know, I'm not from Nebraska, but after 21 years of going out there and doing a farm show, I'm a little bit of an adopted Hall County person. They've adopted me, but it is the gathering of the family that puts the show together. It's like a family reunion in that show office for two weeks as you're setting the thing up. And so I love the culture out there, and just to see a little bit. You wouldn't think, if you're growing corn in Illinois or Iowa, that it's a lot different in Nebraska, but when you start talking about pivot stuff, everything changes, and it's really cool to see just a little bit of a different flair. And there are genuine cowboys out there, and, mm-hmm. and the cow-calf stuff and the feedlot stuff is really impressive.
1: It is definitely a lot of fun. All right, if folks want to go to Husker Harvest Days, they want information, get tickets, all that fun stuff, where can they get all the information?
0: Obviously, HuskerHarvestDays.com is the place to go. You can go there and register for a complimentary admission for all 3 days, and all the information you need to know is there. The schedule is just jam-packed with activities, so download the app, and that'll help get you around. And it takes 2 days if you want to see everything.
1: Yeah, absolutely. We got about a minute left here, and obviously, again, Husker coming up, Farm Progress Show. Wrap it up here, and... final thoughts, Matt? I mean, how things have been this week, what you're looking forward to, et cetera. What would you reiterate to folks?
0: I guess my kind of closing comment is even though we're in still kind of a downturn in the economy, and even before we had a little bit of a rally there, you could feel a tone that everybody's just sick and tired of being sick and tired of it being a downturn, and let's just get optimistic and be positive. The attitude has been really positive here, and I think that speaks to the resilience of the industry.
1: I couldn't agree more. I love coming to the Farm Progress Show every year because you get to feel, some of that optimism. And you maybe have some of those conversations, folks are wondering about the markets and maybe stressed out, and I get it, and I understand it. But, it's always nice to just talk to folks and get that camaraderie and see old friends. It's like a big family reunion, and just share in some of that, eternal optimism we have in agriculture.
0: Yeah, we're in this together, and this is a good gathering of a bunch of really good people. And so I'm blessed to work in this industry.
1: Absolutely. Absolutely. Well, Matt, favorite food this week?
0: The Boone County Cattleman. This Boone County Cattleman steak sandwich is just hands down. I hate to pick favorites, but that one is my favorite. But Husker Harvest Days has the best food of any farm show in the country. It is incredible. I mean, to get excited about beans at the pork place is incredible. It's great.
1: I'm getting me a steak sandwich for the Boone County Cattleman before I head out today.
0: That's a good decision.
1: Matt Youngman, National Events Director, Farm Progress Show. Thanks for being with me, my friend. Always good to see you.
0: Great to see you. Thanks, Jesse.
1: All right, coming up next, we'll talk more with the folks at Helena here for the Farm Progress Show. Back on AOA right after this.
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5: I'm Dan Loney with Your Money Now. Weekly unemployment claims came in at 206,000 for the week ending August 29th. That's up 2,000 from the prior week. Continuing claims, reported with a one-week lag, came in at 1.779 million, and that's up 8,000 from the prior reporting week. A new report by Fidelity says that retirement balances hit new highs in the second quarter of 2026, thanks to gains from Wall Street and more consistent savings rates from investors. But they also noted that more savers took funds from their accounts to help deal with other financial pressures. The real-time unemployment rate forecast for August from the Chicago Fed is 4.08%, and that's basically unchanged from the BLS value a month earlier. The neutral month-over-month reading is tied to smaller changes in hiring and in layoffs. Wall Street stocks continue to push higher. The Dow Industrial Average is up right around 500 points. The NASDAQ is up by more than 250. And that's your money now.
6: 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I've been surfing here since I was a kid. Now, seeing my grandson out on the water, it means everything to me. 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
9: Here's a look at your weather forecast powered by weatherology.com. An extreme heat warning continues until 8 p.m. Saturday night. Ample sunshine expected today with daytime highs approaching 96. Southerly winds 5 to 10 miles an hour. Clear skies again tonight. Lows dip down to about 73. High of 96. Tomorrow, ample sunshine expected. I'm staff meteorologist Derek Height. Right now, 88.
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11: Keeping America's farmers and ranchers informed. 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
1: And we continue here for the Farm Progress Show in Boone, Iowa. Day number 3. Thanks for making us part of your day here on Agriculture of America. We are spending the show with the folks at Helena. We're going to talk a little bit more about Helena's showcase here in the agronomy zone, and let's talk some products. Joining us here first, Dr. Nick Hurdle, Technical Development Manager for Helena Agri Enterprises. Nick, good to have you with us.
12: Glad to be here.
1: And also joining us, Product Manager Brad Hammes. Brad, thanks for being with us.
13: Thank you very much for having me.
1: All right, so Nick, I'll come to you first. As we mentioned, we're here in the agronomy zone at Farm Progress, and I know you've had a hand in developing this to showcase. What have you been talking about? What have you been showcasing here this week?
12: So a lot of what we've been showcasing this week here in Boone is Testament and Grounded. You know, Testament is a new herbicide we're coming out that you can put out in soybeans and in corn. And with Grounded, it's one of our top premier adjuvants that's going to keep whatever pre-emergent herbicide you put out right there in the top kill zone of where those weeds are coming out at. So we've got a couple bean plots, a couple corn plots, and they all look phenomenal based off a couple of products that we've looked at this year, you know, including Research, Testament, Grounded, Zalo. We've got all kind of products out here from our crop protection lineup along as our crop production lineup that just make all of these crops look phenomenal.
1: Well, and for you, Brad, I know you're based here in Iowa, and so I'd say getting to see some of these products, too, and help folks kind of walk through this along with what, you know, Nick and the team, you guys have all designed here. I mean, talk about this from your perspective, getting to show customers some of these innovations.
13: Yeah, it's been fantastic the way that, you know, I don't love the challenges that growers have to go through, but when we can have a plan coming into a season, and it just so happens to work out that we're talking about a lot of the challenges they're dealing with. I think about every conversation that we get to have with a grower, whether it's today or throughout the year, ultimately gets back to how do I kill water hemp? How do I kill Palmer? So we got a lot of growers from other parts of the country. How do I kill kochia? And really what we're focused on in these demonstrations here are our herbicide programs, right? Whether it's a corn program starting from a pre-application involving that Testament on the corn side especially, but in a bean burn down as well, using Grounded, and then how do we build that out for a whole season of control, keeping our weeds at bay to keep our yield potential high where we need it to be.
1: Absolutely. Nick, let's talk a little bit But and how long that's, you know, been on the market. Tell us more about, you know, how this could be a herbicide for both corn and soybean growers.
12: Yeah, we've been selling it, what, Brad, for about a year now, I think going into year two or so.
13: Yeah. This will be the first big year of sales, yeah.
12: Okay. So we've been looking at it for a couple of years in the R&D

0: grass family, some of your barnyard grass, foxtails, and your crabgrasses as well.
1: Fantastic, fantastic. Well, and maybe talk a little bit more, Brad, about, you know, some of the benefits, you know, combining all those technologies that he mentioned. I mean, how does that benefit into one product? Talk about that.
2: Certainly. It's simplicity. That's the big key on that. When you can have, with the saflufenoxil component, that excellent burn down, really starting that field clean, and then you have two different residual modes of action with the dimethenamide P and the pyroxysulfone. And the great combination of those two is rainfall activation. Right. Whether you're Western Iowa to Eastern Iowa or your Western Corn Belt to Eastern Corn Belt, you get less rain out west and more out east. So sometimes you got to wait a little bit. That dimethenamide takes a little bit less rainfall for activation, so you get a quicker residual out of that. And that carries over until you get that rain to get the pyroxysulfone going, and that carries you out through your second pass. So it's really about setting that field up, starting out clean, getting those winter annuals. And then Nick and I were just talking about it this morning. One of the biggest challenges we have with managing water hemp is it's one of our last weeds to start emerging in a year. Mm-hmm. It has just a higher GDU accumulation to germination. So it's going to be one of those later ones. So if you don't have a great residual herbicide in your first pass, it's probably starting to wear off, and you might miss that first flush of water hemp. And then, depending on what the weather's doing, if you can get out and get that second spray when you need it to in the water hemp, or that 2 to 3 inch like you wanted to, or smaller even, or, you know, you get rained out of the field, now they're almost a foot taller than that.
1: So I just think about this from, I always like to look at this from a big picture type of perspective, but it sounds like with Testament, it adds a lot of flexibility to your herbicide program.
2: It does. Nobody likes to have to clean out and make sure that all your chemistry going from your corn to your bean program is all out of the tanks. So you don't have any risk of that contamination and injuring your bean crop, especially in that. And that's going to be what that is. Whether you're doing a burn down or right pre-emergent, or you're switching between your crops and you're finished out your corn pre's and going to your beans, just like Nick said, you have to adjust your rates down. We use a higher rate in corn than we would in soybeans. That is a great flexibility. If a grower just has to buy one herbicide, takes care of all their pre.
1: We're having a conversation with Brad Hammes and Dr. Nick Hurdle from Helena. Nick, tell us a little bit about application, timing, things like that. When is going to be, you know, the best time to apply Testament?
0: So the good thing about Testament is you can apply it in a burn down or a pre-herbicide situation. So if you want to go a little bit, like Brad said, a little bit higher on the rates, you can extend it into a burn down along with some residual control. Or if you have a preferred burn down option and you don't want to take the step to Testament quite yet, you can still use Testament in a pre-situation and get that long-term residual control, like Brad said, for that later emerging kochia.
1: Your thoughts on that, Brad, of thinking about, you know, application and timing and a burn down and things like that. Again, it just seems like, you know, more and more of these products and innovations, guys, it feels like they're getting easier and easier to use for growers. But also, they're becoming, you know, more and more effective in, you know, like a one pass instead of a two pass system, that kind of thing, right, Brad?
2: Certainly, and that's, I always recommend a two pass program, especially in soybeans. You about have to do that.
1: Yeah.
2: But in corn, there's still, especially across Iowa, there's big parts of the state and a lot of Missouri that still get by with a one pass. Whether that's the best agronomic decision or not, it works for them. And having that long residual out of Testament, that's going to be key. I mean, that the race for weed management every year is, how do we get to canopy? How do we get to that row closure as quick as possible? Right, we're planting earlier, so we get that window. We get better earlier growth. And having, like I said, especially the pyroxysulfone is one of the longest residuals of the Group 15 herbicide family. And having that component into that mix and helping to push that out to that row closure, that's what's one of those key aspects to keeping our fields clean out through the season.
1: Let's think about here. Obviously, we're nearing harvest season. We've got to start looking at next year, but also kind of taking this year's data and adding it to, you know, what we had last year, the year before, et cetera, to start thinking about making decisions and making plans for next year. What do you guys recommend to help improve weed control next season? Whoever wants to take that first, Brad, you take that.
2: Definitely, Testament's a great first spot on that one. And like Nick said, this year we got to sell a bunch. But it was truly that launch year. You get a little bit so that a bunch of growers can take a look at it and gain that confidence that they need to see on their farms. And we have a good bit more for this coming year, but it's still not a full sell as much as you want, kind of a situation for us. But we'll hopefully be that for the 2028 crop season. We're going to have another ramp up here this year. But outside of just what we can do different and better, it's starting out that strong foundation. How are we going to finish it off then? Right, yeah. On that side, but you know, Nick alluded to it a little bit in the first comments he made. One of the things, if a grower's not using grounded or if they haven't tried that in their program, that would be the first step. There's a lot of growers I've talked to this week

0: about, you know, the challenges they had this year. And this year was a unique year in Iowa where, you know, we're above average for rainfall in the year, but most of that came, I feel like, in the early part of the season. And most of that came in 3-, 4-, 5-inch rainfall events. And that's not what you want for weed management, right? The big challenge that we get with managing weeds is you get too much rain and it leaches that herbicide down a little bit too far into the soil, or it diffuses that out through the soil. Now you don't have enough active ingredient where you need it, where those weed seeds are germinating, especially water hemp, because they germinate pretty close to the soil surface. If you move that herbicide down too low, now you miss those. You might have the herbicide out there, but it's not working for you the way you want. And that's where Grounded comes in. That's one of the most interesting things I've ever seen out of an adjuvant, is how that, with most residual herbicides, will help to hold that in that top layer, help it to resist that movement from excessive rainfall. And that seems like it's been a pattern. I think in the last 5 years or so, we've had a lot more of those 4-, 5-, 6-inch rainfall events than we do growing up that I remember in eastern Iowa.
1: Absolutely. Nick, I'll come to you, too. Thinking about new products coming to market, you are on the R&D side, of course, in Memphis. Anything you'd mention there before we run out of time in this segment?
2: So I cover the soybean, small grain, and adjuvant profile, and some of my counterparts cover the other sectors of agriculture. But, I mean, like Brad was saying, we've got a bright future ahead of us with Helena in our R&D department. I can tell you I'm working on several products across those sectors, and then my counterparts are as well. And we've got several data packages that we're submitting, we're looking at, that have several years' worth of data, and everything's looking bright. And Helena is going to be able to, if we don't already have a product for you, we're either working on it or come talk to us, and we will start working on it. That's what I told a guy in the elevator this morning, was what gets me up into work in the morning is helping solve grower problems.
1: Fantastic, fantastic. Well, I know folks can go to HelenaAgri.com for more, or contact their local agronomist, retailer, all the different ways to get in touch and learn more about these products like Testament and more, right, Brad?
0: Yep, and bring us ideas. Like what Nick said, that some of our best products have been from a grower telling us about a specific challenge they have and trying to come up with a solution to help them.
1: Absolutely. Real quick, with you being based in Iowa, yields this year, you don't need to give me a number, but how's things looking as we get ready for harvest, Brad?
0: Things look a little bit rougher than I'm used to. There's a few more drown-out spots than I'm typically seeing fields. One of the things that I always notice in the springtime is you can see the uneven growth from where how water moves in fields and where you get a little extra standing. That usually goes away by the time you get to tassel time, and you can't see those spots in the fields. This year, you can still see those spots. They're starting to die down earlier, so I'm afraid that national average yield looks like it's coming down a little bit throughout the season. That might be typical for some growers.
1: All right. Well, we'll see how things go. Combine's going to be rolling pretty soon. Yes, Brad Hammes and Dr. Nick Hurdle with Helena. Thanks, guys, for being with us here on the show, here at the Farm Progress Show. We appreciate it.
2: Yeah, thanks for having us.
1: All right. Coming up, we're going to talk a little bit more about fertilizer and things with Helena here at the Farm Progress Show, back at AOA, right after this.
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7: 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Let's talk a little bit about fertilizer and a few more products from the Helena side. Joining us, Director of Marketing and Communications for Horizon Ag Products with the Helena team, Steve Jaworko is with us. And Steve, good to have you here. Yeah, thanks for being here.
11: Appreciate it.
7: And also, Agronomy and Agri-Intelligence Manager at Helena, Scott Fisher. Scott, thanks for being here.
12: Yeah, appreciate it. Thank you, Jesse.
7: All right. So, Scott, I'm going to come to you first. There's a lot of things happening with the markets outside of our control today. It's no secret. How are growers handling this level of uncertainty? What are you hearing from folks?
12: Yeah, you know, I think when you look at going into the fall and, fertilizer obviously is a top of mind conversation, just trying to understand, hey, how are we going to feed next year's crop? How are we going to go about it? And, the folks at Helena were pretty fortunate to have a pretty good program, Agri-Intelligence, AI360, that kind of is the workhorse behind it, but ultimately it's the people that come into it to try and help understand, navigate, what are the economics, where does it make sense to utilize our dollars to grow next year's crop. And, you know, the fertilizer piece, you said it, there's things that are out of our control. So we just try to manage the best we can with the information we have in front of us.
7: Well, we think about, you know, prices right now, fall application period coming up. There's so many logistical challenges, and, you know, prices have been volatile. They've been super high, have come down a little bit, et cetera. I mean, how much is that impacting growers' plans for fall application right now, Scott?
12: We always say it starts with a soil test. So high ground is kind of our go-to-market, what we utilize to go, let's see what we got going on in the soil to begin with, utilizing our people, the agronomy side of things, and then AI360, the program that's processing the data to help come up and utilize our fertility recommendations. And that's one thing that I think in the industry, I think at times people think fertility recommendations are fertility recommendation, and that can't be any further from the truth. There's a lot of pieces that go into, you know, what ultimately is deciding how much phosphorus, how much potassium, and those types of things, along with, I think you're going to talk with Steve here in a little bit about, you know, their humic acid product that we utilize, in our recommendations as well. So, you know, it comes back to, let's take the data, let's see what it says, and then let's use some common sense to come through and make a good business decision.
7: Absolutely. All right. Well, Steve, let's talk about it. He set you up there. Tell us a little bit more about Resurge.
11: Yeah, well, Resurge is a great product. It's a fertilizer additive. We introduced that product about 2019, 2020, so kind of during COVID. It's been a lifesaver for a lot of folks. What we've done with that product, it's a humic-based product, but what we've done is engineer out all the limitations of a traditional dry granular humic. And so we make a nice uniform size. We make a prill that dissolves very rapidly in soil moisture or when we get an irrigation event, and that allows it to solubilize at the same rate as our fertility. And the benefit of that, when we use precision ag equipment, if we're drilling wheat, if we're putting in, you know, anything through an air seeder or equipment like that, what we get is that fertility is solubilizing at the same rate as Resurge, protecting that fertility from loss, but also protecting that seedling and that delicate root system from salt burn.
7: Why are humics so important? We hear a lot about them, and I try to understand them and things like that, and a lot of growers do too. How and why are they so important?
11: Well,

0: us to cut back a little bit on the fertility. We have documented trials from South Dakota State University and amongst the other 3,400 trials that we have that really demonstrate that you can cut back on your nitrogen applications, 15% in some cases, and 20% in P and K. And that allows a farmer in the short term to realize these financial benefits of being able to maybe cut back some of that fertility, get some of the research or hydrogen into that program, save a few dollars, have the same amount of plant available nutrients, and then still have an opportunity for a modest yield gain. And the long-term benefits of these products are great because they're cumulative benefits when we add these into our soils. The humics become irreversibly bound to our soil colloids, mm-hmm. and that allows us to build soil structure over time. We have some great demos over here at the Farm Progress Show that we've been able to show the cation exchange capacity, so the ability to hold on to nutrients, our soil building capabilities with our slake test. So there's a lot of really positive benefits of getting these things in.
1: Absolutely. Well, and Scott, thinking about research too, and how growers can make that a part of their fall application plans. I mean, talk about that a little bit.
2: Yeah. So, you know, Steve brought up the percent efficiency and what it brings to that fertilizer application, and so we'll take that information and incorporate it into our fertility recommendation, right? So we're factoring that in, so we can really quickly, you know, before the spreader goes to the field, we can run some scenarios and play out, you know, hey, here's my budget. You know, that's a lot of times how the conversation starts, is here's my budget, this is what I have available to spend per acre. How can we do that the most efficiently way possible? And without a doubt, Resurge and Hydrohume are two products that we try to incorporate in and make that part of our ask fertility recommendation.
1: Absolutely. Any other final recommendations you have for growers here before we run out of time?
2: I would say, you know, if you haven't soil tested in a few years, I would start there. You know, take the temperature, see what's going on out there, have a better idea. Incorporate your yield data if you can. Know where you've got areas of the field that historically are higher producing versus areas of the field that are challenged for whatever reason. Let's spend it where we're going to have the best chance for return on investment, and that's what we have the ability to help out with.
1: All right. And Steve, research, if folks want to learn more about it, what's the best way?
0: Visit Helen Agri website, helenagri.com. 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
1: Fantastic. All right. Steve Hawarko, Scott Fisher, gentlemen, thank you for being with us here on the show. We appreciate it very, very much. We are out of time here for today's Agriculture of America. It's been great to spend time at the Farm Progress Show. Big thanks to the folks at Helena for having us. HelenaAgra.com for more information. With that, we're out of time. Thanks for joining us for AOA. I'm Jesse Allen. Have a great day. That's going to do it for us for the Farm Progress Show.
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6: From ABC News, I'm Chuck Severson. Another day of jury deliberations in the Lindsey Clancy murder trial. ABC News Chief Investigative Correspondent Aaron Katursky at the courthouse in Plymouth, Massachusetts.
8: A deadlocked jury will deliberate for a sixth day whether Lindsey Clancy can be held criminally responsible for killing her three children or whether postpartum psychosis made her lose her grip on reality. The judge instructing jurors to keep going.
9: It's your duty to decide the case if you can do it conscientiously.
8: The nine women and three men have weighed the evidence for about 30 hours and have been stuck for 2 days. If the impasse is unbreakable, the case would head toward a mistrial.
6: Iran launching a new attack in Kuwait while a top administration official makes a false claim. ABC News Chief White House Correspondent Mary Bruce.
10: Commerce Secretary Howard Lutnick says the U.S. is ramping up economic pressure on the regime. But Lutnick also making headlines for saying this.
11: There haven't been American deaths. It's really just an economic choke out. Which the administration is now executing more broadly, and I think it'll be very effective.
10: 18 U.S. service members have been killed.
6: Journalist, activist, feminist icon Gloria Steinem has died. She worked for decades to advance women's rights, and for her work, President Barack Obama awarded her the Presidential Medal of Freedom in 2013.
12: Because of her work across America and around the world, more women are afforded the respect and opportunities that they deserve.
6: Gloria Steinem was 92. Mass shooting. Investigators are on the scene of the downtown Minneapolis shooting that left three people dead, including the shooter, and several others injured yesterday. Attorneys for the private equity billionaire Leon Black filed a lawsuit today in federal court against the House.

0: Oversight Committee and Chairman James Comer in the Jeffrey Epstein investigation, Black refusing to testify. Nepal flood deaths are over 1,200 now, more than 4,200 missing. 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
0: People living in several North Texas communities will spend the long holiday weekend assessing the damage from a wildfire that's been blazing for over a week.
3: In the 10 days since the so-called Ross wildfire started, more than 90,000 acres has burned. No one has been reported injured, but
4: from an agriculture standpoint, especially a livestock standpoint, it is devastating.
3: At least 100 head of cattle have died in the fire, and Curtis Preston of Texas A&M says
4: on the livestock that made it, we see a lot of respiratory issues.
3: The full effect of the Ross fire isn't likely to be known until months after the flames are out. Jim Ryan, ABC News in Dallas-Fort Worth.
0: A potential breakthrough in the battle against lung cancer. ABC's Hannah Batah.
5: Researchers say a new drug called Razinq that helps fight pancreatic cancer is also showing promise in patients with the most common form of lung cancer. It targets a certain mutation, and more than 30% of the patients in a small clinical trial saw their tumor shrink. Researchers say they need further testing in a larger trial to prove the benefits.
0: Lung cancer is the leading cause of cancer death worldwide, and it is the third most common cancer in the U.S. MapQuest is now the number one free app in Apple's App Store after refusing to change the name of Lake Ontario to Lake America amid President Trump's trade war with Canada. Apple Maps and Google Maps both made the switch to comply with Trump's executive order. Chuck Sievertson, ABC News.
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14: All right, let's do it. The Markley, Van Camp, and Robbins Show. Jamie Markley, David Van Camp, Scott Robbins is out of his mind already.
15: I am out of my mind already. Thank you.
14: It's the whole Clancy trial.
15: This is making me nuts.
14: I know.
15: I can't wrap my head around it.
14: Which part?
15: the part where this sympathy is outpouring of sympathy. I mean, the massive amounts of people that are standing outside waiting for the verdict to be announced. The wearing of the pink from the jurors. I mean, what are we doing here?
14: How much do you think those people are paid? Not all of them are, but you wonder if some of them are.
11: Yeah, it feels kind of like an op to me.
14: Yeah.
15: And it may very well be. I don't know.
14: Like another way to destroy a society.
15: But, dude.
14: But then again, if you just look at the amount of people on social media, yep, there are a lot of nuts out there.
11: Oh, yeah.
15: There are a lot of nuts out there. But this is taking it to the nth degree.
14: Mm-hmm. Yes. That somehow she should not be guilty of killing her three children.
15: You killed your three children. And doesn't this, by the way, give an open season on anybody because you might be deranged?
14: Well, it depends on what the verdict is.
15: Yeah. It'd be a hung jury, it looks like. I mean, I don't see any way around it at this point.
14: Yeah.
15: I'll be surprised if they have come back with any sort of anything.
14: Well, there's all these different, you know, outcomes that can happen in Massachusetts. So you're just waiting. And the judge kind of, dude, come on.
11: Yeah.
14: Come up with something.
15: I feel like I've always got to say, but I think postpartum is a real thing. Yes, I do. I do.
14: I don't think anyone is ignoring
15: that. I want to acknowledge that.
14: Why? Because you feel like you have to?
15: Yeah, kind of.
14: Okay.
11: Yeah, there is a straw man argument. I have to qualify it here, you know? There's a straw man argument out there that just a bunch of men are proving that they hate women because they don't believe that women struggle. It's like, no, it's not that. It's more like, why are you treating her like a hero?
14: That's the thing. I mean, and I think you were mentioning, not quite like this, but say a guy comes back from war and he's got PTSD.
15: Yeah.
14: And there's a flashback and there's psychosis. And they're trying to put him on, you know, some medications. And then he, kills two of his sons.
11: Mm-hmm.
14: I don't think you're going to see the same reaction from people.
15: No, I don't either.
14: In that scenario.
15: No.
14: Like, no, you can't kill your kids under any circumstances.
15: But we're toward...
14: Yeah, it's not that you can't have compassion on the person.
15: Exactly,
14: if you really believe they're sorry for what they did, oh my gosh, I can't believe what I've done or whatever. You can have compassion, but you still have to pay for the crime you committed.
11: Of course.
14: Those kids are dead.
15: Well, we can't make a hero out of someone that killed three of their kids.
14: Agreed.
15: I mean, just can't. I mean, who is the woman that backed her kids into the lake and killed them? I forgot who that was now. But she was convicted, and I don't recall that ever being a big deal.
11: No. Well, there's a woman in San Antonio who's on trial right now because she murdered her kids and burned their bodies.
14: Okay.
11: And there isn't this big outpouring of like, oh, same. You know, it's sort of like, no, rotten hell.
14: Yeah.
15: So why is this one so different?
14: I think part of it is because of the attention, and then you have what I truly believe is the social media algorithm. And then it's a contagion. Because on some people's feeds, they're only getting so much stuff. And this narrative that she was crying for help and no one helped her.
11: Yeah.
14: That plays into all of that.
11: Yeah, and that's not even true. I wonder how many of the people outside of the courthouse actually know that they had a nanny. The kids were in daycare full time. The two older ones.
14: Yeah. So we'll see what happens.
15: I don't know, man. It just makes me want to not be a part of society. To get a tar paper shack in the middle of nowhere without electricity.
14: Well, you can't go to David's. He said you're not coming.
11: No.
14: He's said that for years. He's already got his place.
15: He's got his tar paper shack already bought.
11: Yeah, I do.
14: All right, David, what's going on in New York?
11: Well, the feds arrested thousands of criminals in New York in what was called Operation Rotten Apple. Governor Kathy Hochul has condemned this because they're arresting our friends and neighbors. It's all that nonsense again.
15: Oh, here we go.
11: DHS Secretary Mark Wayne Mullen was on Fox this morning pushing back against that.
14: Okay.
12: First of all, she's a liar because she knows that we targeted the 13,000 individuals that she let out of her prison since January 20th. We targeted those. Those means that those are individuals that we had orders to go and pick up. She refused to allow those orders to be pushed down. She released them on their streets. And so Operation Rotten Apple was exactly what that is. She is destroying. She's the rotten core in the batch of apples that is destroying the great state of New York. And we're simply simply trying to take these criminals back off the streets that should have never been released back on there because they have no legal right to be in America. But yet she has put out orders not allowing local law enforcement to participate in the 287G program. She's doing everything she can not to protect the right of law-abiding citizens, but to protect the rights of illegal criminals that are corrupting her own streets and her own state.
14: Yeah, but they'll still go back to the friends and neighbors nonsense.
11: Of course. Friends and neighbors is a synonym for future voters to me.
14: That's exactly what it is. They need them.
11: Yeah.
15: Friends and neighbors sound so docile,
11: right?
15: Isn't it? Just wonderful.
13: Yeah, we just
15: pies,
13: we love people.
15: Family cookouts and that kind of thing. Yeah.
13: Yeah. No, they've said it from day one. They want to go after the criminals. If you don't help, then we got to go into the neighborhoods. I mean, nothing's changed.
11: Mm-hmm.
13: This is the way it is. And they're protecting the criminals. And then the United States citizen pays the price for it. Mm-hmm. And some people pay it with their life. It's disgusting. Meanwhile, all of these different narratives from the left, just like they go on and on and on. PMS Now. This was from the other day. So you had Capehart. And who's the other guy? It's a black man. He's got a
11: Eugene Daniels?
13: Yes. Yeah. Openly gay. And talking about how Jasmine Crockett was really done wrong in Texas. And there was so much racism that played into it that James Tallarico was the nominee, and this is just a sampling of that.
16: And I talked to folks around her, talked to folks around him, and just in Texas in general, they see a couple of things. They see a primary that was really nasty. There was some racism online, a lot of racism, a lot of sexism.
13: Did you see that, any? David?
11: Well, yes, because we all know James Tallarico is a white supremacist. He's avowed. I mean, the guy's open about it.
13: And you base that on what from the very beginning?
11: I listened to a strong, independent black woman tell me that James Tallarico and his campaign is rooted in white supremacy, which is why I will be proudly voting for Ken Paxton, because he is not a white supremacist. He's certainly got some skeletons in his closet. But at least he doesn't hate women and black people.
13: Oh, boy. And now those are the people that James needs to vote for him.
11: Yes.
13: And a while. Here's back to Eugene.
16: A lot of misogynoir, which is a connection of both of those things against her. And so that bled into all of it.
13: That's one of the reasons I wanted to grab that clip when I heard it.
15: That word?
13: Because I knew you would love it, Scott.
15: Oh, I picked up it right away.
13: If you've got racism and sexism together.
16: A lot of misogynoir, which is a connection of
15: misogynoir?
13: Yes.
15: Okay. There's a new one. See, every day you should learn a new word. I just did today. I don't know what it means, but I there you go.
11: It's misogyny against black women.
15: Misogynoir.
11: Yes.
13: Okay, again?
16: A lot of misogynoir, which
15: is... Misogynoir.
11: Yes.
13: Okay.
11: Instead of David, misogyny, it's misogynoir.
15: Misogynoir.
11: Yeah.
13: How would you spell that, David?
11: Let me see.
13: MISOGINOIRE.
11: Misogynoir.
15: On to the next round.
11: Yes.
15: Nice job.
13: I'm just going to ask AI.
15: Okay.
13: They might know what that means. Yes, they turn coin to describe a specific form of anti-black misogyny. Mm-hmm. The intersection of racism and sexism directed toward black women. There you go.
15: Wow.
13: All right, guess how long this has been around, this word.
11: I'm guessing it was...
13: Closest two wins.
15: It can't be long.
11: College student in 2010.
15: I'll say 2005.
13: Term coined by scholar Moya Bailey around 2008. There you go.
15: Split the difference on that one.
13: There you go. So a new one for you.
16: A lot of misogynoir.
15: Gosh, dang.
13: Someone might argue that a black woman is being stereotyped as angry or aggressive because she's black and female. I'm going with the whole definition here from AI if you want to know it.
11: Well, Jasmine Crockett is angry a lot.
13: Overly sexualized in ways tied to racial stereotypes.
11: No, and I don't see that.
13: Less feminine, less deserving of protection, and less credible than white women.
11: Well, I think she's less credible than other black women.
13: By just what she says.
11: Oh, yeah.
13: Yeah. And judged through stereotypes that wouldn't be applied in the same way to black men or white women. Okay.
15: I think it's what got Robert Kraft in trouble.
13: What's that?
15: Misogynoir.
13: He just didn't understand the term right, exactly, at the time. Yeah. So that was probably...
15: He just saw the board and went, I'll take that. Yes.
13: Okay. In other psychosis, liberals are downloading MapQuest.
11: Dude, and I'll give props to MapQuest for taking the ball and running with it, but they didn't update the name of Lake Ontario to Lake America like Apple and Google did. Mm-hmm. And now liberals are like, yes, we love MapQuest! to protest Trump, Executive Doug Berger was on CNN last night to talk about becoming the top download on the Apple App Store. Which it was.
17: So now, when people saw this, there was someone who said, wait, MapQuest? They weren't sure that it was still there. Okay. And you fully embraced that entire conversation. So when Eric Trump posts, quote, shocking to see you're still alive, what is your response to that?
18: It's first of all, it's hilarious and it's also true. MapQuest is 30 years old. This is actually the 30th birthday or anniversary of MapQuest. And so everybody has fond memories of printing out directions back in the day, you know, it's true.
17: So I'm just curious, Doug, if the president were to call you, what would you say?
18: You know, we're fully committed to our users right now, and the, you know, users are kind of showing what they believe in with
4: lightweight
18: by downloading our app. It was not intended to be a political stance. Mm-hmm. It was intended to be, you know, give people
4: what is Tiff?
18: The name of lakes and gulfs that they're familiar with. And it's just, it's fun that we're talking about geography.
4: It's so sad.
11: You know, there is a part of me that says, hey, look, we're MapQuest, right, guys? You know, they meet, their head offices are like in an old storage facility somewhere, like off the beaten path in a place in a town that the interstate bypassed and just turned into a ghost town. They said, hey, look, we can get a lot of liberals to download this app to tweet Donald Trump, basically. Like, it's pretty brilliant marketing if you understand the psyche of the brain-dead liberal.
13: No kidding.
15: It's fun to talk about geography.
13: You know what's happening right now as we speak?
15: Mm-mm.
13: MySpace is talking about gathering liberals to fight Trump. That'll be next. All right, the five stories we're watching today, much more straight ahead.

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0: The Markley, Van Camp, and Robbins Show. Jamie Markley, David Van Camp, Scott Robbins, and now the five stories we're watching today.
1: All right, number five. Millions of liberals are breathing new life into MapQuest because MapQuest didn't change the name of Lake Ontario to Lake America. That's where we're at now. Number four, TikTok dropped out of an upcoming national security meeting with House lawmakers, saying it couldn't participate because of unrelated child safety litigation. Number three.
0: Bullcrap.
1: Yeah, right. let's see. Number three, since January of 2025, the total foreign-born population in the United States has declined by nearly 3 million. The illegal immigrant population may have declined about 2.3 million. Okay. Number two, a recent FBI probe found that millions of Canadian and U.S. driver's licenses were sold on the dark web. Brian Krebs, the independent reporter who discovered this information, said the scam was advertised on a cybercrime forum in Russia. He wrote a piece about it, and, well, he found out that even his driver's license was in the database.
2: No kidding.
1: Yeah.
2: Wow.
1: Yeah, we're hosed. And then number one, oil prices climbed sharply as the fighting with Iran intensified, even as President Trump suggested the U.S. bombing campaign may not last much longer. Those are the top five stories that we are watching today.
2: Okay, that was waiting on that one. So football is back, and Prize Picks is bringing out a monster offer. 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
1: Did you see what happened in Spain? Remember, tens of thousands of people from Morocco, mostly young men, rushed the land and sea.
2: Yes.
1: Coming in. Looked like a full-on invasion.
2: Yes.
1: And then you had some of them sent back, but you still have thousands remaining in that city.
2: Mm-hmm.
1: It's a town of, what, like 84,000?
2: Yeah, it's a little exclave of in northern Africa. It's called Ceuta.
1: Yeah. Well, did you see anything about the rallies in Spain? Saying Prime Minister Pedro Sanchez needs to resign.
2: Well, yeah, there
1: it was massive.
2: Yeah, the right is poised to pick up some serious momentum within Spain.
1: Oh yeah, because all of a sudden they saw what was happening. Like, okay, we can't deal with this.
2: Yeah,
0: it reminds me of the old Gladiator movies or something when you see him storming the castle.
1: Yeah,
0: I mean, thousands of people rushing into
1: it's crazy.
0: You know, it was wild.
1: Yeah. Well, the people see that, and they'll come out and say, we can't have this.
0: Yeah.
1: But if it just happens a million at a time over several years, you don't get quite the same reaction.
2: Well, it's the slow boil versus the flash frying.
1: Exactly. Yes. Saw this. What percentage of Americans didn't think there would be a Labor Day this year?
2: What?
0: Didn't think there would be one.
2: Is it like the Olympics every 4 years?
0: People who don't know what labor is?
1: It's 4%.
2: 4%.
1: There's not even going to be one, yeah. Because the labor market's struggling. There won't even be one. Oh, boy.
0: Would you like to be living next door to one of those guys?
1: You can. 18% wrongly believe that it's meant to commemorate the founding of labor unions. 9% thought it was the official start of autumn. This is all polling.
2: Huh.
1: 6% thought it was to celebrate the signing of the U.S. Constitution.
0: How many thought it was for women to have babies on that day?
1: I don't see any in that. But 61% got it right. Salute the contributions and achievements of American workers.
0: 61% got it right.
1: Yes.
0: Okay. What? Very large percentage did not.
1: Yes. I mean, you just got to look at it with good news right now, Scott.
0: It's right. Crazy.
1: Okay, at least 61% understand what it's all about. Okay.
0: Wow.
1: Yeah. Get this. Feisty Grandpa Energy is back. What dorky Democrat said that next?

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7: 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An extreme heat warning continues until 8 p.m. Saturday night. Ample sunshine expected today with daytime highs approaching 96. Southerly winds 5 to 10 miles an hour. Clear skies again tonight. Lows dip down to about 73. High of 96. Tomorrow, ample sunshine expected. I'm Staff Meteorologist Derek Height. Currently 86.

0: Markley, Van Camp, and Robin Show. I'm Jamie Markley, the Gen Xer. David Van Camp, the Millennial, the Sexy Boomer. That's Scott Robbins. Boy, this Senate race in Maine is getting interesting.
1: Yeah, it is. Well, Republican Senator Susan Collins, she talked to Politico about her campaign against Democrat Troy Jackson, who replaced the Nazi rapist Graham Plattner in the race.
0: Mm-hmm.
1: Yeah, the party airdropped that guy in. And he also has his own problems, including, a problematic relationship with women.
2: Uh-oh.
1: He's, like, throwing stuff at them and hitting them. There's one guy who knew him way back when who said, yeah, he was outside of a bar, and I saw him roll up with his girlfriend at the time, and he just, like, open palm smacked her.
0: Oh, my God.
1: During an argument, like, in public. Well, the interviewer asked Susan Collins if Plattner would have been easier to beat, and she said, well, they, you know, both have their own personal vulnerabilities, and then that brings us to this hilarious moment.
0: Okay.
3: Well, should the circumstances of his personal life and his the mother of his children be relevant to this campaign? Is that fair game, do you think?
4: Well, I'm not going to bring up the fact that the mother of his two children is his second cousin. I don't know whether people know that or not.
3: I think you just mentioned it.
1: Well, I'm not going to.

0: It's a new political action committee.
1: Jeez. Hey, cuz.
0: We'll send our best for incest. Yes.
2: Oh, man. Open-handed a woman.
0: Yeah.
1: Yeah.
2: That's not a deal breaker?
1: Apparently not.
0: No.
2: Well, we just want real men.
0: Yes, real. And everybody knows.
2: What the heck?
0: Real men make sweet, sweet love to their cousins and hit them. Okay?
2: Gee whiz. Yeah.
1: Jeez.
2: I think this guy may be easier to beat than Blattner.
0: He might be.
2: That's what it looks like.
0: Well, and she's made the point before, too, that, like, okay, so, you know, Susan Collins, she gets a very long leash from Republican leadership and always has because, yeah, she's more moderate. I understand all of that. But she's probably the last Republican that Maine will ever send to the United States Senate. So it's sort of like, all right, well, we'll let her do her thing because she knows her state. All right?
1: Mm-hmm.
0: And then apparently she just has like a stack of Democrat skulls on her throne because she has just low-key dismantled everybody who's come up against her.
2: Yeah, it's true. Meanwhile, had the upstart in Massachusetts, Seth Moulton got dominated by old balls Ed Markey.
0: Yeah, he did.
2: Who's 80?
1: Really?
2: Yes.
1: Okay.
2: Like, not even close. And it's just strange to see, you know, this dude out there, and one of the things he keeps talking about is trans. You know?
3: We must pass my trans bill of rights. We need to tax the rich, block the bombs, and stop data centers from polluting our community.
2: Yeah. It's like all these progressive stances.
0: Yeah.
2: And then you got like one of the Obama bros, the Dan Pfeiffer guy.
0: Yeah.
2: He's on PMS now talking about the feisty grandpa style energy. Like, this is so lame to me, these dorks.
4: If you look at the Democrats who are really popular among voters, right, Bernie Sanders and Markey, they have that kind of feisty grandpa energy. And I think that
5: Bernie Sanders style.
4: Yeah, exactly. And I think there is something to that. It is not a matter of just how old are you on paper or how old you look or can you lift a heavy box, but also are you still vital? Are you still throwing punches?
1: Feisty grandpa energy.
2: Yes.
1: Oh, man.
2: Are you feeling jealous right now? That you're not in that category? Because you...
1: Guarantee you, when I'm 80, I'm not going to be a feisty grandpa energy.
2: You don't think?
1: I'm going to be sitting in a chair somewhere barking out orders, yeah.
2: Yeah, but it'll be feisty.
0: Yeah, I mean, I think you were born with feisty grandpa energy, Scott.
1: Until they push me against the wall, facing the wall.
2: Let's see if we could look into the crystal ball. 80, all of a sudden.
6: Go pound sand.
2: Yeah.
7: Gosh dang it!
1: Yeah, that's me.
2: That's you. Hear it all, man.
0: That's you when it's time to change your diaper.
7: Yeah. Gosh dang it,
0: knock it off.
1: I'll say when it's time. Oh, not you.
2: Gosh.
0: I'm not done stewing yet.
1: Yes.
2: Some dweeb comes into your room.
8: I really think you have feisty grandpa-style energy.
2: Shut up, man. That's all I hear is just the whole sound box of Scott Robbins.
7: You know? Holy smokes, Daddy.
2: It'd just go on forever.
0: That's when the tapioca hit extra hard.
1: I wanted bingo.
6: Flipping unbelievable.
2: Yeah, it just goes on and on.
1: Oh, boy.
2: Isn't that the lamest, though?
1: Oh, God. Yeah. Well, yes.
8: Furry sandwiches, old balls, Markey. I mean, feisty grandpa-style energy. I think that's where the energy is right now.
1: He wrote that down on a piece of paper. Yes. He would forget it. Feisty grandpa.
2: Yeah. Yeah.
8: I think there's something to it.
2: Okay. Whatever, dude. It's that time. We do it a couple of times today. Go around the table. It may not be the biggest story out there, but it caught your attention. David, today, what's your story?
0: Well, this has made the news now. The San Jose City College football team has made the news because, well, they've got a freshman who is playing on the D-line. His name is Justin Buzzard. Why he's making news is because he's 47. He's a pastor, but he got his chance to play college football after dreaming about it for years. He enrolled in the school and is now a freshman at the age of 47. Playing on the team. I think he's kind of playing in garbage time because, I mean, 47, okay. Even if it's a smaller school and not a huge program.

0: I mean, those guys are still athletes on the field. Gonna get killed.
1: Yeah, dude.
0: I mean, even at like a D3 level, those are serious athletes.
2: But does he have feisty grandpa energy?
0: Well, apparently he does. Here's the play-by-play as they were talking about him.
3: Who has number 48, because he's going to be 48, is coming in, and everyone is going to watch number 48 at defensive line, and everyone's going to think of their best Al Bundy moment, their best Uncle Rico moment, 5 minutes, 12 seconds remaining.
0: It was an unnecessary dig.
1: Very much so. Are you going to make fun of that guy on the play-by-play? Because you did some of that.
0: I am. I am going to make fun of him a little bit.
1: Is that a little hacky?
0: It is a little hacky.
1: Okay.
2: Well, he's probably freshman in college, right?
0: Well, he's probably also the only one in the booth. He's his own engineer, his own, you know.
2: Yeah.
0: That's what I was guessing.
2: Stats guy, yeah.
1: Those guys make it sound easy. It's not easy.
0: Oh, no, it's very hard.
1: Oh, yeah. Very hard. Yeah.
2: Extremely hard.
1: I think we've all done it at one point or another.
0: I heard Scott do a football game.
1: Oh, that's right!
0: With our buddy Joe Willie Greenwood.
1: That's right! Do you have audio of it?
2: No, it's not.
0: I listened to it.
2: It's terrible. It was terrible. I didn't know what I was doing.
0: As I've said...
2: I mean, I had no idea what I was doing.
0: As I've said many times over the years, I have never heard a play-by-play broadcast where you got two broadcasters in the booth reporting the exact same play, except opposite things are said on the air.
2: Right. No, it was terrible. Absolutely. I wanted to start the cartoons at halftime and let them run.
1: I did it.
2: And it was a bunch of high school guys, and, you know, they're running them in and out, and there's different play. I don't know.
1: You'd be keeping the name straight, right?
2: Oh, it was incredibly hard.
1: That's what
0: it's very difficult, yeah.
1: Yes. So when I did it at the big radio school, at the big American Institute of Commerce, that's right, and it was me and Big Kev, to keep the name straight, because it was going to be graded. I knew it wasn't anybody. This particular broadcast was not going out over the airwaves. We were going to get graded on it. And so knowing the teacher wouldn't know the names, I just incorporated. It was like Iron Maiden against Judas Priest. So it was Dickinson, Harris, Murray, you know, on one side. And then you had Halford and Tipton.
2: Where were you when I was dying? I could have done it with members of Bon Jovi or Grand Funk.
1: But you were doing a real game that was broadcast out.
2: I was doing a real game.
1: So you had to get the names right.
2: Oh, broadcast out to 27 people.
1: But still.
2: May have been listening.
1: Yeah, but I mean.
2: That was terrible. It was so bad. It was horrible.
1: Yeah.
2: That should all be destroyed forever.
1: For money, you can have it destroyed.
2: Oh, gosh.
1: All right. What do you got for your story?
2: The iPhone may have hit the wall finally. Ahead of its anticipated launch, a functional mock-up of Apple's new foldable phone hit the internet. 26.5 million subscribers to this Canadian YouTube channel, and people are just ripping it right and left. It folds like a wallet.
0: Yeah.
2: Okay. And then it opens up, and there's two screens.
0: Yeah.
2: It's like a smaller screen, and then when you open it all the way up, it's a bigger screen.
1: Yeah.
2: I mean, but it's been done before.
1: Yes.
2: I mean, so it's not exactly breaking new ground with this thing.
1: No.
2: But they've never offered it before with an Apple product, so they're going to throw it out there and see what happens. But it looks like a wallet.
1: So you think it's a bad idea for them to do it?
2: I just think it's a big deal. I don't even want that. I don't want a foldable phone. I don't want that.
0: People are going to be lining up around the block for it still.
2: I'm sure they will. A day of. I wonder how it's going to go over the long term.
0: I just want the headphone jack back.
1: Oh, yeah. It's not coming back.
0: I know it's not coming back. I'm sad.
2: What happened to the headphone jack, by the way?
0: They got rid of it so that they could sell their own headphones more easily.
1: Yeah, the AirPods. Yes. It's frustrating. It really is. And then at the same time, I'm like, man, those freaking AirPods sound great.
2: Why is it General Motors like opening up their own gas stations? Sorry, but only GM cars. You can't run on anybody else's either. It doesn't make any sense. These guys get away with this stuff. But I looked at this phone. I'm like, this is the new design?
1: I understand.
2: This looks awful.
1: But that's one. You could argue that's one thing their competitor had that they didn't, and they're just going to shore that up.
2: It's like a little crease in it. Like a wallet.
1: Yeah, I understand the concept, Scott. I think you've explained it. I think I get it.
0: Okay. Does it have a hinge?
2: Should. It really should, like a window you open up.
1: Yeah. All right, my story, the Detroit Tigers. Just agreed to a $4 million deal with a 12-year-old Dominican prospect. 12!
2: Yeah, 12.
1: His name is Kevin Sosa. Technically, it's known as a pre-agreement.
2: Because you can't sign a contract yet.
1: Right. A prospect must turn 16 before signing and 17 before September 1st of the following year to be in compliance with Major League Baseball's international signing regulations. It's an informal verbal agreement on a future deal that Kevin Sosa will sign when he's 16. These agreements are typical, but the $4 million is unheard of for a 12-year-old.
2: Wow.
1: Do you know what can happen after 12?
2: Oh, lots.
0: Well, yeah, it's the puberty lottery.
1: Yeah, sometimes the best 12-year-old is not even the best 17-year-old.
2: I would have loved to see the specs on this kid in Little League or wherever he's playing.
1: Elite talent with tools and projection that would make him highly coveted by any of Major League Baseball's 30 organizations. Already shows an advanced ability to handle fastballs in the 91 to 93 mile-an-hour range.
2: Jeez.
1: It's a 12-year-old. So that just seems, it's crazy, but that's the world we live in.
2: He's got the last name, right? Sosa. That's... A lot of Sosas have played Major League Baseball.
1: There's Are you thinking about Sammy Romani?
2: For sure.
1: That's your favorite. You still got your Sammy Sosa cutouts in storage?
2: Yes.
1: They're worth nothing?
2: I'd be surprised.
1: Nimrod's in the news. Oh, it wasn't a guy masturbating this time. Uh-oh. That's coming up, man. A news update next.
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1: Well, this is a big story coming out of Bloomberg News. Hezbollah has apparently been asking Iran for some cash. Hey, we're running out of terrorism funds, and Iran hasn't gotten back to them yet because they are broke. I think one of the biggest mistakes with going after Iran the way that they have is saying 4 to 6 weeks. That is arguably, at least in terms of selling it to the American people.
0: Yes.
1: That is the biggest error. The biggest tactical error to me is just like sitting around for a couple of months and, you know, coming up with this memorandum of understanding that fell apart. But yeah, seriously, if you say, hey, look, in a few months, we have completely crippled this economy. Their Navy is gone.
0: Yes.
1: And they really have nothing left to do except for lob rockets.
0: Yeah. And the Strait of Hormuz, we're going to get beyond that in the years to come, because we're not going to be relying on it. That would be a good thing. Yeah, that is true. Well, sorry, Hezbollah, we're out of cash too.
1: Yeah.
0: All right, we got to get to Nimrod. So this is a wild one.
3: When the going gets tough,
4: damn it, this is too hard,
3: the dumb get dumber.
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4: I love the poorly educated.
0: All right. Nimrod's the News. We go to St. Pete, Florida, where Alea Waldo, she's 31, was spotted by police and civilian witnesses, quote, laying down on a wooden pallet without any clothes, fully naked. Allegedly seen, quote, manipulating her sexual organs in a sexually stimulating manner.
1: Wow.
0: She was, yes. When confronted by the St. Pete Police Department, she spontaneously stated she just wanted to feel good.
2: Yeah, well, who doesn't?
0: She was atop the pallet directly across from the entrance of a construction site where multiple people were working at the time of the incident. And no articles of clothing found in her immediate area. Charged with exposure of sexual organs, she is locked up. $500 bond. Her rap sheet does include felony convictions for battery, narcotics.
1: Yeah.
0: But this is a new one here, and that's Nimrod's in the News.
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12: From ABC News, I'm Chuck Sievertson. A deadlocked jury is deliberating another day in the Lindsey Clancy murder trial. She's accused of intentionally killing her three children. The defense blames postpartum psychosis. ABC News Chief Investigative Correspondent Aaron Katursky at the courthouse in Plymouth, Massachusetts.
13: There have been no notes from this jury save for the one last week asking to see the knife that Lindsey Clancy used to stab herself and the prescription pill bottles that she was given.
12: Sailors and Marines in the USS Lincoln stepping on dry land for the first time in more than 9 months in Thailand. Amid reports of plummeting morale on board, President Trump saying the deployment wasn't long enough. The Lincoln's commanding officer, Captain Dan Keeler, was asked.
14: What have you made of some of the comments from, like, the president saying that the deployment wasn't nearly long enough?
15: So the president speaks for himself. That's what I think about that.
12: Troops deployed to the Mideast are having deployments extended. This includes the 82nd Airborne, based out of Fort Bragg, North Carolina, extended to March. One of the Penn State University students accused of running a multi-million-dollar drug ring is out on bail. Agostino Abitiello. ABC's Perry Russum.
16: During Abitiello's bail hearing on Wednesday, several of the co-defendants testifying against him. Robinson telling the court that cocaine was a large part of the culture at the frat when he was a pledge. Another co-defendant, Lard Ziepvat, claiming the drugs were placed in a frat room where everyone could see it, alleging Abitiello would refer to himself as the godfather when dealing the drugs.
12: An immigration officer suspended for shooting a Venezuelan man in Minnesota in January and later lying about it has been charged by the Justice Department today for making false statements to investigators, say sources familiar to ABC News. Nepal flood deaths over 1,200, more than 4,200 missing. Some survivors sheltering in relief camps trading food for medicine. 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
2: Activist, journalist, and feminist icon Gloria Steinem has died. She co-founded two magazines, Ms. and New York. At the Women's March in Washington in 2017, on President Trump's first day of his first term.
3: I was just talking with people from our many sister marches, including the one in Berlin, and they asked me to send a special message. We in Berlin know that walls don't work.
2: Steinem was 92. Investigators are at the scene of the downtown Minneapolis shooting that left three people dead, including the shooter, and several others injured yesterday. Attorneys for the private equity billionaire Leon Black filed a lawsuit today in federal court against the House Oversight Committee and Chairman James Comer in the Jeffrey Epstein investigation. Black refusing to testify, Comer considering a vote to hold him in contempt of Congress. For many, it'll be a hot, very hot Labor Day weekends, as ABC News forecaster Kenton Gawicki.
4: Extreme heat warning in Chicago. A lot of that's because your overnight temperatures have been in the 70s for days. High temperatures, those feel like temperatures in the 100s for days. And we're still at 105 in St. Louis today, 106 in Paducah. Extreme heat warnings there as well. 107 there in Memphis, 106 in Norfolk today. In Greenville, you're at 109. We're looking at a lot of this heat continuing as we head through the holiday weekend. Again, the Northeast, you guys are going to be feeling much better. Only 75 there on Sunday.
2: Labor Day forecast, Chuck Sievertson, ABC News.
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12: The Markley, Van Camp, and Robbins Show. Jamie Markley, David Van Camp, Scott Robbins. So the Trumpster says UK not doing well, David?
13: No, he did an interview with a news outlet in the UK called GB News and was asked if, well, let's say theoretically, would the US step in to help the UK keep the Falklands if Argentina tries to take it again?
12: Okay.
14: Look, I was there when they had the first war. That was a long time ago. And I watched it so carefully, and you comported yourselves very well. You took it back pretty strongly, but it's a long way away. That's a big trip. It's a long way. So your country's not doing well. Don't forget, you get a big percentage of your oil from the Strait of Hormuz, and you weren't there to help me. your country was not there to help me.
6: Oh, boy. He's not going to forget.
13: Just remember. By the way, that war is the one where Prince Andrew, his body stopped producing sweat.
8: Oh, yes, that's right.
13: What he said.
8: Yeah.
6: With the Balkans. I wasn't able to sweat.
13: Yes.
9: I was sweating.
6: So there's no way I could have been with this woman because she said I was profusely sweating.
9: I couldn't sweat.
6: Yes. That's right. It's all tied back to that. Okay, I don't think it's big news that the UK is not doing well.
13: No. No, it's economically stagnant, if not the going backwards. Also, the immigration issue has really gotten ugly.
6: It's been ugly.
13: Mm-hmm.
6: And just what's coming out about it.
13: Oh, yeah.
6: Things were covered up for years.
13: Mm-hmm.
6: Well, they didn't want to appear to be Islamophobic.
13: Well, no.
8: What do you think is going to happen?
6: I know.
8: I mean, what do you think is going to happen? You're importing all of these people.
6: Yes.
8: With these mad ideas of how things should happen and be run. I mean, what do you think is going to happen?
6: Exactly.
8: Peace is going to break out? I mean, seriously.
6: Yes, all of a sudden, everyone's just going to coexist.
8: Yeah, exactly.
6: Just like the bumper sticker. Yeah, it's going to be great.
8: Kumbaya, neighborhood parties, yeah.
6: Yeah. Okay. Meanwhile, illegal immigration, that is a problem. And someone from the Cato Institute said, what nonsense?
13: These dorks at the Cato Institute, it's this libertarian think tank. They really want a bunch of illegal aliens to stay in the country. One of their guys, this dork, David Beyer, testified on Capitol Hill, and man, they're really proud of this moment.
6: Okay.
10: Imagine if just 3% of gun sales were permitted. Many in this room, myself included, would call that gun prohibition. But that's how few immigrants seeking permanent legal status in the United States through the proper processes actually get approved in a year. For many, there's no legal way at all. If you make legal immigration impossible, don't complain about illegal immigration. You create...
6: It's not... You just said it's not impossible. It's 3%.
13: Right. Well, that's like 2 to 3%. Of illegal aliens looking for some sort of legal status.
6: I mean, dude, that right there was nonsensical, but go ahead.
10: You created it. You made it illegal. So yes, focus on justice for victims, but let peaceful people contribute to this country legally.
6: Okay.
13: If you tell people they can't shoplift anymore, you're making shoplifting illegal. They'll have no choice but to steal.
6: My gosh, man. What do you think of it, Scott?
8: Well,
6: what should be
8: done?
6: Should there ever be a pathway to citizenship?
8: Well, I think there should be a pathway to citizenship.
6: If you came here illegally?
8: You go back out and you come through the front door. Yes.
6: Yes.
8: You don't. Yeah. No.
6: There's 10 years,
8: there's a
6: right?
8: penalty applied to that, so no one will do it anymore.
13: Yeah. Well, yeah. I mean,
8: that's kind of how you stop stuff from happening.
13: I was on the side of saying, yeah, for some people they've been contributing and all of that for a long time, and maybe we could figure out a way to make them not be a citizen but legal permanent resident. Blah blah blah.
6: Yeah.
13: I'm no longer of that opinion, and it's because the Biden administration and the left really showed their true colors, and they violated the most basic part of the contract the government has with the citizenry, which is to protect the sovereignty of a nation. They failed at that, and they'll do it again.
6: Oh, they will do
13: so,
6: it
13: no,
6: again.
13: Everybody's got to go. Sorry.
8: Yeah, I think so, too. I think you have to have a blanket policy, no exceptions, and you start all over again.
6: Here's the thing. Estimates. Some say 10 million, some say 20 million, some say 25, right?
8: Mm-hmm.
6: Let's say, just pick a number. Let's say it's...
8: 20 million.
6: 17 million, whatever it is.
8: Yeah.
6: Are they all getting deported? There's no way.
8: Well, you can't deport them all, no.
6: And I know people say, why not? Look at the numbers. Well, you just had numbers earlier, David.
13: Yeah, it's like 2.3 million fewer illegal aliens per one estimate.
6: And that's after how long? Like 18 months?
13: I think it's... I have to double check this. Hold on. Since January of 2025, yeah.
6: Okay. So just by that, how long would it take? for 17 months. You're talking years and years and years.
8: Sure.
6: Definitely, okay. Yeah. And whenever we talk about this, you go back 20 years right now. You're having the same conversation. Except as far as the political parties, they're almost switched in a way. Both parties wanted illegal immigration, but neither one could just say it. Because a lot of Republicans at the time were like, well, we can't really say it, but boy, a lot of the companies that give us a bunch of money are going to get hurt bad if the illegals can't work there. They got cheap labor. You know, and that was the time when Democrats were saying, hey, these union jobs for our people are getting taken up by these illegals. They got to go. And then they started thinking, hey, these illegals will vote for us if we just try to, quote, protect them. So it's gone back and forth, the whole thing. But a lot of common sense people, to me, always been about, okay, you got, first, stop it. Stop illegal immigration from happening. Trump administration seems to have done that as far as the border. Now what are you going to do with people here? Yeah, the criminals, they got to go. No ifs, ands, or buts, got to go. Okay, what about the woman that's been here 20 years? She's been working. She's got a couple of kids. She's married, but is not a legal citizen. And if she gets caught up, you know, as ICE is going out into a community, she'd be deported.
8: Mm-hmm. Yeah.
6: Right. That's part of it. But been paying taxes, everything else. Somewhere at some point in time, can that person be here legally? I think that's a question a lot of people, you know, have. And should there be a way? And this is where you say, yeah, if you look at the whole record of this person and what's happened, all right, we're not going to do this in the future. This is it. But not a citizen, but you can stay here legally. If you haven't committed any other crimes other than crossing the border, maybe. You could do that. And I know anytime you say it, you'll have people say, that's for amnesty. You can't have it. You're rewarding it. Dude, you're never going to get rid of 17 million.
8: I also think you have to send a message to the people who are thinking about doing it now. If we find you, you're going back. Here's the drop-dead date on that.
6: Oh, you won't just go back. You're going to be put in prison.
8: Well,
6: it's going to be ugly.
8: But there's got to be a punishment to tell people at the back of the line, hey,
6: Turkish prison's bad.
8: This.
6: The prison we're putting you in for trying to get in here illegally is going to be worse.
8: Never happened.
6: I'm just saying.
8: Yeah, I don't disagree with you. In your America, but it's just, you know, how it is now.
6: Oh, yeah. But yeah, that's the thing.
8: I mean, you know, the genie's out of the bottle. You just got to keep the other genies from coming in.
6: We've been saying it for years. Yeah, it's like the same stance for 20 years. You know? But yeah, there's compassion for somebody that just wanted a better life that got here and really has done nothing other than just tried to work hard, lay low. There are those people out there.
8: Well, really, nobody was forcing him to do anything. There's no fear of being deported back.
6: But there used to be.
8: Well, there used to be, yes.
6: Yeah.
8: But then there was, you didn't have to be in the shadows anymore.
6: When Trump talked about a pathway to citizenship, what was that, 2017 or 18?
8: Yep.
6: Doing a deal for the border wall?
8: Yeah.
6: Well, Democrats didn't want to talk about that at all, and then Republicans at the time, you can't do that!
8: Yeah.
6: And then you just kick the can down the road, and it never gets solved. And here we are. Scott, you mentioned earlier the Clancy trial's driving you crazy.
8: It is making me nuts.
6: Yeah, you're not alone.
8: It's making me absolutely crazy. I just can't believe we're having these conversations we're having right now.
6: Well, Savannah Hernandez from Turning Point went out to have conversations with men and women about it.
8: No.
6: In New York, just to get the response. And she said, yeah, big different response depending on who you were talking to, men or women.
11: I hope that Lindsey Clancy not only gets strapped to an electric chair, but that they lethally inject her three different times. And here's the crazy part about the Clancy trial. And I could go on for...
6: And this dude, I'm just playing this one first because this is the hottest take from this dude.
8: That's a hot take.
6: He's going to explain why.
11: Two things. Number one, if you think that men are holding women to too high of standards and your poster child is Lindsey Clancy, how low do you want the standard to be? The only thing we're asking she refrained from doing is killing the kids when her husband goes out to get her Midol. Is that too much to ask for? Is that a Leviathan lift for you? Please don't kill the kids while we're out getting bananas. And number two, you can't have it both ways, okay? The same women that are standing outside of the courthouse railing on and on about how her husband should have intervened and taken control of her medications and, God forbid, involuntarily had her committed and separated from her children would have been the same women who, if he had done that, would have said Handmaid's Tale.
6: Yeah. That's right. He's got a point there. That is kind of true.
8: Yeah.
6: Why? This woman.
15: The jury is deliberating on a verdict for Lindsay Clancy, and so we are asking people today whether or not they think that she's innocent or guilty.
16: I think she's innocent. I think if she was guilty, I think it needs to be a state of psychosis. She does not deserve prison time. Based on all the evidence I've seen, the time stamps just doesn't add up to... I don't think she had enough time to kill all three kids and harm herself.
6: You look confused by that one, David.
13: Her? Is that something that you might want to tell her defense attorney? Because her defense attorney says she killed the kids.
6: Yes, she's admitted it. Yeah, I think the big tell is coming from this one dude, not this particular person next, because this is in a... I've never seen an outfit like it. It's like a jumpsuit that's rainbow colored.
8: Oh, nice.
6: With butterfly wings on the back.
13: Okay.
6: This dude.
17: Guilty. Sorry, I said it.
16: I think she's guilty, but I do think there's a lot of, like, gray area, and I don't know, her husband seems sus to me.
18: I think she should be found guilty. From the little bit of research that I have done, I think her diagnosis, she said, I think it was a mental issue she was trying to blame. I don't agree.
16: She's guilty of the murdering part of it, but I do think that there's a lot of underlying mental health issues and, you know, women's health issues that need to be talked about with that trial.
19: Whether or not she did it from a state of sanity, she killed her kids.
16: Yeah.
19: Yeah, I mean, she shouldn't be walking free, probably.
15: Lindsay Clancy trial, have you guys been following it?
20: My girlfriend has. I know nothing about it, but she's on TikTok for like 3 hours in the morning.
15: What does your girlfriend say about it?
20: She thinks she's innocent.
6: Because she's on TikTok for 3 hours in the morning. And it goes back to what I'm saying. It's the algorithm, social media. It's a contagion.
13: Totally.
6: It's just crazy. There's more of that reaction that we can get to.
8: Holy smokes.
6: I know. It is. It's
8: TikTok.
6: Yeah, it's wild.
8: TikTok told me.
6: People want to change the calendar, too, from 12 months to 5. I don't know if you heard about that. And the 5 stories we're watching today, straight ahead.

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0: The Markley, Van Camp, and Robbins Show. Jamie Markley, David Van Camp, Scott Robbins, and the five stories we're watching today.
1: All right, number five. The resistance is sticking it to Trump by switching to MapQuest on Maps.
0: It's incredible.
2: It is.
1: Because MapQuest didn't kowtow to the fascist Trumpish Lake Ontario. Yeah, MapQuest didn't change the name of Lake Ontario to Lake America, and so they've become this like overnight sensation for brain-dead liberals who spend way too much time on Blue Sky and TikTok. Anyway, hilarious. Good for MapQuest.
0: MySpace is next.
1: It has to be.
0: Yeah.
1: Let's see. Number four, since January 2025, total foreign-born population has declined 2.9 million. The illegal immigrant population may have declined about 2.3 million. Let's see. Number three, an anti-Trump LGBTQ plus LMNOP activist named Benjamin Azaria Southworth was arrested for threatening to kill the president and his family and cabinet members. He also doxed Jay Sekulow, one of Trump's old lawyers, if you remember.
3: Oh, yeah.
4: I remember
1: years
4: him.
1: And years ago.
4: He was in the band, right?
1: Yeah.
0: Yes.
4: Yeah.
0: These Trantifa people, man.
1: Yeah.
0: Deranged.
1: Number two, a recent FBI probe found that millions of Canadian and U.S. driver's licenses were sold on the dark web. Brian Krebs, the independent reporter who discovered this information, said the scam was advertised on a cybercrime forum in Russia. And number one, Hezbollah is asking Iran for some cash because they don't have any, but so far has been unable to secure the requested funds from Tehran. Tehran's like, listen, man, we're broke right now.
4: Yeah, the Hezbollah cookie drive didn't pan out this year like it normally does.
0: Well, they're probably saying, could Obama come back, you know?
5: Barrels of cash.
0: That he gave.
4: Yeah, he gave him barrels of
0: Iran.
4: Cash.
0: He did. Yeah. Mm-hmm. Can't ever forget that. All right, who's ready to change the calendar from 12 months to 5?
1: No.
4: What are you going to do about anniversaries and birthdays and all that stuff?
0: Well, that can stay.
4: You just got to condense it into 5 months?
0: Yeah, it was somebody saying, this is what happens. Social media, there's a post, and then it just firestorm. Yeah. People talking about it. It's like months are different lengths. People can't keep it straight. So 365 could be divided into 5 equal months, 73 days each. And then they had the stupid names for them. February, Maypril, Jaugust, Socktober, December. Yeah. Remember when we, at the rock station, we had to do Rocktober every year? And we did a different day for every day of Rocktober. It was Socktober.
4: Oh, yeah.
0: There was a rooster one. I won't even say it.
4: Yeah, I know. Yeah.
0: We did a Mocktober thing. Mm-hmm. We did a Jocktober where we gave away, I think, a bunch of jock straps. It was wacky fun.
4: Wasn't there like months dedicated to bands too?
0: Oh, yeah. We did that too.
4: Zeptober?
0: It was September.
4: September.
0: What's wrong with you?
4: Yeah, I'm sorry. I'm screwed
0: up. I still have a September shirt.
4: You do
0: somewhere.
4: Have a September shirt?
0: Somewhere.
4: Wow.
0: AC December. Aldo November. Heck yeah.
4: What?
0: Aldo November.
4: Aldo November.
0: That was a joke, by the way.
4: Yeah, play same one song over and over.
0: Fantasy.
4: Yeah. Yeah.
1: Named Brian May.
0: There you go. But as far as changing the calendar 12 months to 5, it like got 40,000 likes on social media.
4: Oh, wow.
0: People were sharing it. And then different people had different ideas. 13 months, 28 days each. Somebody said the Egyptian method, 12 even months of 30 days. Different things. It's not going to change.
4: No. Well, no.
0: Unless Trump just makes a declaration.
1: Yes. We're using the Trump calendar. It's summer all the time. You're welcome, kids.
0: Yes.
1: We love Trump. That.
0: Of course.
4: More time for golf.
0: So on CNN, Abby Phillip, lowly rated, by the way, said it doesn't matter if a murderer is here illegally or not?
1: No, it doesn't matter.
0: It absolutely matters.
4: Yeah. It matters to somebody, yeah.
0: Yeah. All right. We'll get into that. And a round of What's Your Stories coming up next.

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8: 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An extreme heat warning continues until 8 p.m. Saturday night. Mainly sunny skies this afternoon, with daytime highs approaching 96. Southerly winds 5 to 10 miles an hour. Clear skies tonight, lows around 73. Ample sunshine expected tomorrow. Highs level off around 96. I'm Staff Meteorologist Derek Height. Currently, it's 93 degrees.

0: 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Jamie Markley, David Van Camp, Scott Robbins.
1: I feel like men's response to this trial has been fair.
2: No. I don't think a man should have any say in it, honestly.
0: Oh, okay. With the Clancy trial. Man shouldn't have any say, Scott.
3: I know.
4: You don't get a say in, or you don't get an opinion in a triple murder of children?
0: Mm-mm.
4: Oh, okay.
0: No. And again, with the other scenario, what, a guy comes back from more PTSD?
3: Yeah, and he kills his kids.
0: Loses his mind one night,
3: yeah,
0: kills his kids?
3: Kills
0: his
3: kids.
0: Woman's got no say in that. You imagine the reaction?
3: Right. Yeah,
0: if someone said that.
3: I can't have a freaking opinion on this.
0: Of course you
3: because
0: can.
3: Because I'm a guy. Yeah. A woman kills three of her kids. I can't have an opinion. I'm sorry, I don't have an opinion. I'm a man. What the hell kind of logic is that?
0: Well, I think it's the same one that would say, well, when it comes to anything abortion, man shouldn't have any opinion at all.
3: Well, I can still have an opinion.
0: Of course.
3: I can voice my opinion.
0: Yes. At least for now.
3: Gosh dang.
0: Yeah. Again, with the Lindsey Clancy trial.
3: And some guy's dating her, I'm sure.
0: Dating who?
3: Whoever that was on that clip.
0: You know. Boy, I don't know. Well, they had the one. This was Savannah Hernandez from Turning Point out asking men and women their responses to, you know, do you think she's guilty?
3: She is guilty. She's killed. Well, she killed her three kids.
5: Yeah.
3: That's been established. Guilty.
0: Yes. But they could still find her not guilty.
3: Yes, I know.
0: But not even by reason of insanity. Well, just say not guilty, but that's probably not going to happen.
3: But we're not in dispute on whether she did it or not. That's not disputable.
0: Right.
3: Well, unless, of course, you believe it was the husband and he's setting her up, which, of course, also...
0: Well, that one said the timeline didn't make sense.
3: I know, whatever that means.
0: I forget what these ladies said.
6: Tea Party is like the medical system that failed both her and the children.
7: Hey, who is that?
1: She's on trial right now for strangling her three kids to death.
7: Wait, is this the lady who had postpartum?
0: Yes.
3: Yeah, that's her.
0: So at least they knew that.

0: other folks about it. It's not so much about the case. It's about the support that's been shown from women. And I suppose in time we'll know if some of them have been paid.
1: I have to believe that because I have not personally met any woman in real life who think anything other than she should go to jail for the rest of her life.
0: You know what? I haven't either. Yeah. Okay. Moving on to other things. So take that, Scott. Do you know of any women that really believe that she shouldn't be in jail?
2: None in my universe.
0: So that's good news. But and that's probably part of our algorithm that shows the nuts.
1: Right.
0: That further divides. Right. You know? Probably just part of it. All right, we got to get to the Abby Phillip thing. Please explain this one, David.
1: CNN's Abby Phillip says it's unfair to bring up the legal status of someone who murders another person. So if they're illegal, that doesn't matter.
0: Okay.
1: Then it does matter, but...
0: Of course it matters. Everything in it matters. Go ahead.
3: Whenever the deaths of Americans, the murder of Americans, mm-hmm. by anyone mm-hmm. is brought up at this table... It is a horrible tragedy, okay? There's no question about that.
4: But it's preventable when it's an illegal alien.
3: Hold on, when it's done, it's
4: preventable. If they weren't here, the person would be killed.
3: It's preventable when it's done by anyone.
4: Right. Exactly.
3: So whether it's done by an illegal immigrant, a legal immigrant, an American citizen, it literally does not matter because all of those are horrible crimes.
0: That's just knuckleheaded.
2: Well, it doesn't make any sense.
1: I like the one panelist there who's just trying to say, well, if they weren't here illegally, then they wouldn't have been able to commit the crime.
2: No.
0: Right. Yes. If you just happen to grow up, say, in a terrible neighborhood, and you are the victim of a drive-by, and you are just standing by, not part of it, yes, of course, that's a tragedy. And part of it is circumstances... that you yourself can't help. Mm-hmm. And let's say for the sake of argument, everyone there was here legally. Yes, it's still a tragedy. However, if it's somebody else that all of a sudden is killed by someone that is here illegally and a known criminal, and if our officials would have done their job... That never would have happened. It absolutely matters. You could also make the case that law enforcement and certain states and cities are not doing enough to protect their people.
2: Right.
0: Because if it was a bad neighborhood, chances are it's gang infested. Mm-hmm. And a lot more could be done to protect those people in those neighborhoods. But they don't want to do it, which is frustrating. But to say it doesn't matter if they're here illegally or not, and I guess you could say, well, your loved one's dead either way. Yes. Yeah. But yeah, one could have been more easily prevented.
1: Yes.
0: Jeez. Or if you're giving a driver's license to someone that doesn't know English and can't read signs, you're putting the... public at risk.
2: Of course you are. Wendy's saying that stuff for clicks. I mean, is that the motivation behind it? Because it doesn't make any sense.
1: No.
0: You're trying to defend illegals.
2: The indefensible?
0: Yes, pretty much.
1: Pretty much. That's why all the arguments are so weird, because...
2: Yeah, they are.
1: You are. You're just... It's like twisting yourself in knots to try to defend an indefensible position.
2: Now, weird's a good word for it, because it is weird. I mean, when you hear it, it's like, what are you talking about?
0: Of course, it doesn't make any sense. All right, it's that time. We do it a couple of times a day. Go around the table. It may not be the biggest story out there, but it caught your attention. You want to bring it in. David, what's your story here?
1: My story here is, it's media related. Maria Bartiromo, no longer with Fox News Media.
0: What?
1: It's a very strange thing. Yeah, Fox News just put out that we thank Maria for her work over the last 12 and a half years and wish her all the best on her next chapter. Mm. They future endeavored her. I wonder what happened.
0: No idea why.
1: Well, there was some conjecture that maybe she's going to be the new White House press secretary.
0: Oh.
1: But, at least according to a reporter with Vanity Fair, no, she's not leaving for a job in the Trump administration. I wonder what happened.
0: Hmm. Can you give me the last line of that again?
1: let's see, if, did

0: We thank Maria for her work over the last 12 and a half years and wish her all the best in her next chapter.
1: Okay, so that's saying there is a next chapter. Something's already planned.
2: Mm-hmm. Yeah, that's true. Yeah, you're right. The verbiage there would indicate she's going to something else.
1: Yeah, because if you're truly future endeavored, which I think you came up with that term, David.
0: No, that was our buddy Matt Shaver.
1: All right, Shave, good one. Because anytime somebody gets fired, we wish them the best in their future endeavors.
0: Yes.
1: So I'm guessing if you're future endeavored, that means, well, I don't know what you're doing, but you ain't doing it here. You're gone. And it doesn't sound quite like that in the verbiage.
2: Well, it's the 2026 version of More Time with Family.
0: Yeah.
1: No, I don't think so.
0: But I think if it's like a decision she made, that she's moving on, then she would have a sign off on the air. Because that usually that's how that would roll. This sounds like something happened.
2: Maybe it's to a competitor. I don't know.
1: Next chapter. Yeah, we're trying to read into the corporate speak and what
2: we're all
1: going to
2: find out, huh?
1: Yeah, because if she's leaving, she's the one that announces it.
0: Yeah.
1: And then there's a certain amount of time, and then there is her last day on air. But her last day's already happened.
0: Yes, because it's effective today. Yeah.
2: That's usually the launching pad way to go. Yeah.
1: Yeah, that's, you got whacked.
2: You know, they're going to let you hang around.
1: But why would she get whacked?
2: I don't know.
1: Okay.
0: Well, maybe she got handsy with somebody. She got me too'd.
2: Wouldn't that be something?
1: Here's the thing.
2: Tyrus went to HR.
0: I just think, I would think you would want to be me too'd by her.
1: I will never forget. Do you remember when they used to do the, this isn't a presidential campaign. It's some big dinner in New York, and it's like a roast. Each candidate roasts each other. Yeah. All these crazy rich people are at the dinner.
0: Yeah.
1: And so they're showing it live on Fox.
0: Yes.
1: And Robbins is still in the hospital, if I remember right, or he's in a hospital bed from the heart attacks.
0: Yeah.
1: But we're both watching it, David.
0: Yeah.
1: And all you see right above Trump is like cleavage to an unbelievable degree.
0: I was like
1: they're going to pop out at any moment.
0: It's like, I'm sorry, Don, I can't understand you over the sound of huge knockers.
1: this is obviously positioned right here on purpose. Who is this person? It was Bartiromo.
0: Yeah.
1: She found out like the next day.
0: Yeah, she came on the air later and was like, they're just boobs, guys. Like,
2: no, they're not.
0: And we were noticing.
2: Yeah.
0: Congratulations. Well,
1: they were jumping through the TV, almost slapping you in the face. I mean, it was so prevalent.
2: I'd been in the hospital bed for months and I got out and walked.
0: I was like, when did I put on 3D glasses?
2: Wow. Yes.
1: All right, Scotty, what's your story?
2: There is a new number 5 in the top 5 or top 10, actually, pizza companies in America. And number 5 this time belongs to... I've been praising these pizza for a long, long time, and finally it's getting its due. It's pushing up against the Pizza Huts and the Domino's and Papa Murphy's now, too, for ascension in the ranks. Number 5, coming in at number 5, brand new number, is the good folks at Casey's.
0: That is some good pizza.
2: That is some good pizza.
1: I have won my family over. It has taken time. Mm-hmm. Like, don't sell it short. And you know what the key was in our family?
0: Mm.
1: My son-in-law.
2: He loved it too, huh?
1: Because everybody's looking down.
2: Gas station pizza.
1: Except
2: right?
1: my son. Yeah. He was always in. But it was he and I together. I forget what we were doing. Like, hey, you ever had Casey's? Like, I think maybe. Anyway, he was like, oh my gosh, this is great. And that turned the corner.
0: Mm.
1: Yeah.
2: The Fortune 500, by the way, so the stock price has soared 50% over the past year at Casey's.
1: Wow.
2: $58 billion, by the way. Wells Fargo found that their food and dispensed beverages at same-store sales growth surpassed Domino's in 18 of the last 20 quarters. That's amazing, man.
0: Well,
1: it is.
0: And yeah, if it's between Domino's, and Domino's has gotten better over the years, but if it's between Domino's and Casey's Pizza, I'd take Casey's every day of the week.
1: I think I would, too.
2: They said, by the way, Casey's, too, with geography, over half of the Casey's branches are located in towns with fewer than 5,000 people that don't have a Domino's or other big name. pizza chains there. They're not competing against anybody. But still, the product is really good. And they're delivering now, too, so in most places.
1: For my story, you know, we can get to this coming up just for time's sake. The U.S. is a cacistocracy. You ever heard of this before?
2: Another word?
1: Have you heard of it, David?
0: Yes.
1: That's not a good thing. Who said it? The answer. Oh, and for Nimrods, it's a story about a disabled woman and a birthday message you won't believe. All coming up right here.

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0: All right. The story I had for What's Your Story was George Clooney saying the United States is going through an unfortunate period under the Trump administration, describing the government as run by the least qualified people, calling it a, what is the terminology, David?
2: Cacistocracy.
0: Cacistocracy. Yes.
2: That's basically just run by the most corrupt, inept people.
1: Started in the country of Caca?
0: Maybe.
2: I think it has roots in like a Greek word or something like that.
1: Listen to all this stuff.
0: Okay.
1: Clooney.
0: And again, this is the big Biden guy. And then he had him ousted.
1: Yeah.
0: But then was bummed out because it was supposed to be like some sort of special election. But no, it was all of a sudden it was Kamala.
1: Mm-hmm.
0: He's totally ticked off. And then it was Hunter Biden being interviewed by Andrew Callahan. And Callahan's telling him how Clooney pulls the strings on a lot of things in Hollywood.
1: Mm-hmm.
0: Like he called Jack Black and said, hey, you're going to have to terminate your music partner because of what he said. Mm-hmm. So it's like Clooney never wants to be like the guy, but he wants to pull all the political strings around Hollywood. And after Callahan's telling Hunter Biden that, and this is probably just an excuse to play this part because I love it.
3: Voice more progressive opinions, but him, him, and everybody around him. I don't have to be nice. Number one, I agree with Quentin Tarantino. George Clooney is not a actor. He is a like, I don't know what he is. He's a brand. And by the way, and God bless him. You know what? He supposedly treats his friends really well. You know what I mean? Buys them things. And he's got a really great place in Lake Como. And he's great friends with Barack Obama. You. What do you have to do with anything? Why do I have to listen to you?
0: It's one of the best ever. All right, we got to get to Nimrods, but there you go.
4: When the going gets tough.
5: Damn it, this is too hard.
4: The dumb get dumber.
6: All right, Dean.
4: It's Nimrods in the News on the Markley, Van Camp, and Robbins Show.
5: I love the poorly educated.
0: All right. Nimrods in the News. We go to New Jersey. The restaurant Blue on the Hudson. They had a guest there this last weekend. And some musician, a disabled woman, she's been in a wheelchair since she was two because of a spinal injury from a car accident. And so it's her birthday, there's a celebration, and then they bring out a cake, this dessert, with the words on it, Happy Wheelchair Birthday.
1: Like, what?
0: Yeah, that's what it says. It says on Happy Wheelchair Birthday written on the plate.
1: Man, that's cold.
0: And like, why? And then it was like, oh, all the apologies, drinks are on us. You never explained why. The craziest thing, and that's Nimrods in the News.

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3: From ABC News, I'm Chuck Sievertson. A possible contempt action coming in the Jeffrey Epstein investigation. The private equity billionaire Leon Black failed to show up before the House Oversight Committee. Black was friends with Epstein and is accused of bankrolling the convicted sex offender after he was sentenced to prison in 2008. Black has denied all wrongdoing and today filed suit against the committee and its chair, James Comer, who says this was all unexpected.
4: I would hold him in contempt right now. This is the first time of all the people we brought in, of all the powerful billionaires and political people we brought in for interviews and depositions, this is the first time anyone's filed suit.
3: A deadlocked jury deliberating in the Lindsay Clancy murder trial. She's accused of intentionally killing her 3 children. The defense blames postpartum psychosis. ABC News legal contributor Bernarda Villalona.
5: Right now, we don't know whether they're deadlocked on whether she lacked criminal responsibility or are they deadlocked as to the charges. Remember, there's 3 different charges.
3: A deadlocked jury and 18 U.S. service members have been killed, 767 wounded in the Iran war, which has no end in sight yet. ABC's Lori Martinez covers the Pentagon.
6: What we do know is that the 82nd Airborne, which was one of the units that was sent early on towards the region, that yes, they will be extended at least through the next March. Now, that means that a time frame of almost about a year or so that they've been on the ground, and it kind of indicates that yes, we are going to see a continued open-ended U.S. military presence there in the Middle East as the war with Iran drags on.
3: Bipartisan criticism of the defense secretary, ABC News chief White House correspondent Mary Bruce.
7: Some Republican senators are voicing serious concerns about his leadership. Tom Tillis, who cast the tie-breaking vote to confirm Hegseth, now says Trump should fire him for his, quote, inept management.
3: Listening to ABC News.
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3: Nepal flood deaths are now over 1,200, more than 4,200 missing. Some survived.

0: Survivors sheltering in relief camps are trading food for medicine. 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
1: Crews searching for more than 600 hydropower workers who may still be trapped deep inside mud-filled tunnels holed up in air pockets. Rescuers using thermal drones to get a closer look. So far, no signs of life.
0: An immigration officer suspended for shooting a Venezuelan man in Minnesota in January and later lying about it has been charged by the Justice Department today for making false statements to investigators, say sources familiar to ABC News. One of the Penn State University students accused of running a multi-million dollar drug ring is out on bail. Agostino Abatiello.
2: Abatiello is facing multiple counts of possession with intent to deliver and conspiracy. He has pleaded not guilty. Penn State has suspended the Delta Upsilon fraternity. The fraternity putting out a statement saying they are cooperating with the investigation. Sigma Chi, which operates independent of the university, saying this conduct is an egregious violation of our values. The university says it is cooperating with law enforcement.
0: ABC's Perry Russum. Media Personnel Department, Fox News Media announcing today that its host Maria Bartiromo is no longer with the company after more than 12 years. No reason given for her exit. They say they wish her well. Chuck Sievertson, ABC News.
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12: Well, I don't know if it's really... Well, I guess it is. It's just very funny to me. It's a side story that's going on in the news, which is that MapQuest came out and said, we're not renaming Lake Ontario to Lake America. And a bunch of liberals took the bait. They're like, you go, MapQuest. We didn't even know you existed until 5 minutes ago, but we're on it. It was the number one app on the Apple App Store because a couple million people said, yes, we like MapQuest. Apple Maps changed it to Lake America. They're bending the knee to the fascists. We don't like that.
13: Nice voice there, too.
12: Yes.
14: Well, it's accurate.
13: I did not know MapQuest was still a thing, to be honest.
12: I didn't either.
13: I didn't either.
12: Yeah.
14: I haven't used MapQuest in decades.
12: Yeah. Well, the crew at MS Now, let's see, who was this? Oh, it was Jonathan Capehart and Ali Velshi talking about how great MapQuest is. Here we go.
15: MS Now reports MapQuest has surged in popularity after refusing to update the name in accordance with the president's order. The app now holds the top spot in Apple's App Store in the U.S., TechCrunch first reported. That is tonight's last word. The 11th hour starts now. Hey, Allie.
7: You're going to be an honorary Canadian for staying on top of this story. And literally every night, because of something you say, something else happens. I downloaded MapQuest today. I have to say, between you and me, I wasn't sure MapQuest was still around. I loved MapQuest when it was all the rage.
15: Right.
7: But back in my good books, because I was born, I'm not born, I grew up right near Lake Ontario. Like, to me, it's Lake Ontario. You watch, if these guys are going to stick the right name, I'm going to use them.
15: Well, right. And, you know, to me, Allie, also, when I was growing up, it was Lake Ontario, and I didn't grow up near it at all.
7: There you go. You didn't have to have the proximity to know what the truth was. Nice to see
15: exactly.
7: you, my friend. Thank you, as always.
15: You too, Allie. Have a
14: good day. What a couple of dorks having a conversation right there.
12: Oh, yeah. I like it. The same people that cheered when we were renaming schools like Abraham Lincoln Elementary. The same people who say, yes, that man can be a lady. Are like, no, it's Lake Ontario. Nothing can ever change, ever. Again, like my honest opinion is like, yeah, the change of Lake America is a little silly. I think also like the Gulf of America is a little silly. It's funny, but it's silly. Not the most important
13: thing. I can't help
12: it.
13: I get a kick out of it.
12: Yeah, I get a kick out of it. Is it the most important thing?
13: Right.
12: No.
13: I understand.
12: But it's like, yes, I'm downloading MapQuest now because the truth needs to be told. And they are the brave truth tellers in the GPS marketplace.
14: No, Trump's just sitting around going, watch this. I'm going to do this. Watch this.
12: Yeah.
14: Watch what happens.
12: Well, oh, yeah. Yeah, and Nicole Wallace on MS Now also chimed in on it.
8: Swisher posting about, changing DuckDuckGo to your browser after Lake Ontario debacle. I downloaded MapQuest because everyone else seemed to have caved to the most ridiculous Trump request. It's one thing to ask law firms to capitulate because he's mad at them. It's another to rename Lake Ontario. It's just autocratic on top of bleeping stupid. What is the thing that people can do to take initiative about what the Postal Service is doing?
13: It is one of those things. When it's your guy, it's funny, and when it's not your guy, it's stupid and sad. Like Chris Hayes, same thing. Capehart, he was, man.
12: I downloaded
13: I'm
12: Netflix.
13: Waiting for Netscape to come back. I always thought it was a better browser.
14: Joe would have called it Lake. You've seen that.
12: Yeah.
13: The thing.
14: Yeah, that thing.
12: Lake Onton Claw Sauce.
13: Yes. Exactly.
14: We Lake Onton Claw Sauce.
12: You know, there's part of me that gets frustrated by all of this, and then it's also just what a time to be alive.
13: It is.
12: How can you be cynical about it when you have content gold like liberals on television saying, I'm using MapQuest now, Mr. Man, and there's nothing you can do about it. It's incredible.
13: Oh, gosh. Yes.
9: Ladies and gentlemen.
13: Right, exactly.
12: Ladies and gentlemen.
14: Ladies and gentlemen.
12: Yep. Joe Biden.
13: There you go. All right.
14: Oh, there's one. I haven't heard that one in a while. That was a good bring back. Thank you.
13: No, yeah. But I don't know what spurred it on. Anyway, 9/11 was bad, but okay, what is this statement from Abdul El-Sayed?
12: Yeah, Michigan Senate candidate Abdul El-Sayed is having a really bad news cycle. You're never winning when you're having to explain old 9/11 posts, right?
13: No, you're not.
12: Yeah, but he was asked about it by a CBS affiliate in Michigan.
13: Okay.
10: Well, I mean, I think all of us look back and say 9/11 was an awful thing that happened to this country. And I think all of us also look back and say, think about all the wars that were fought and how much safer do we feel like they made us? How many lives did they ruin? And my point is just to say that what happened on 9/11 is a disaster. It was a terrible attack on our country.
13: Okay, you could stop right there.
12: There you go.
13: You could, but he's not gonna. Because he has his base.
10: And our responsibility is also to think about how do we build an America where we are protecting our servicemen and women from being asked to fight wars we have no business fighting that ultimately end up doing harm to people.
13: Hmm. Okay.
14: Just can't shut up. Just
12: how
14: can't
12: dare
14: be
12: you
14: quiet.
12: Have a reaction to a terrorist attack.
13: Dude. And then, of course, there'll be people that vote for him.
12: Mm-hmm.
13: But will he win?
14: I don't know, man.
12: I don't think so.
14: I don't think so either, but I hate saying it because I'm usually wrong.
13: Yeah.
14: I'm going to say yes, he's going to win overwhelmingly. There. Absolve myself from it immediately.
13: Just to say it?
14: Yeah.
13: Now would you put money on it?
14: No.
13: Because, I mean, there's a way I think David and I could monetize this.
14: I don't want to monetize it.
13: Okay, just checking.
14: I just want to give an asinine opinion and go with it.
13: Okay. Yeah.

0: All right, good enough.
1: You know, Fetterman, John Fetterman, Pennsylvania, not a fan of El Sayed.
2: No.
1: Not a fan of the Democratic Socialists.
2: Mm-mm.
1: So, you know, they need their own party is what they need.
3: I would think every single Democrat should condemn the DSA. This is not like a big tent situation. This, they should have their own entire party and run alone as the kinds of communist and socialist and anti-American party that they are.
1: I like that he says that, because mm-hmm. they are anti-America.
0: Mm-hmm.
1: If you just listen to them, this isn't, oh, we love the Constitution, we just want a better America. No, they want to rip it all apart.
0: Mm.
1: Yeah, pretty crazy. So you got that going on. Now, as far as the midterms, you know, I had a little bit of this yesterday. Harry Enten talking about the latest polling numbers and everything, and if Trump, you know, makes himself on the ballot, and does that favor Republicans or not, and who does it, you know, motivate to get out there and vote?
4: A higher number of voters with this message. Hey, make the election about me. Are there voters out there who might be attracted to that message who aren't already with him?
5: No, this is the whole thing, right? I think part of the reason he wants this to be about him is because maybe there's those Republican voters who would stay home, but if it's about me, hey, those are the ones who come out in presidential years, right? Maybe they'll come out in the midterm. But
4: thank
5: take a
4: you.
5: Look here. Republicans' approval of President Trump. If you're already motivated to vote in 2026, right, your approval rating of Trump is 81%. If you look at those who are not made motivated to vote, those who aren't either extremely or very motivated to vote at this point, look at this. Republicans' approval of President Trump, their approval of President Trump is just 58%. The Republicans who are depressed right now are the ones who actually are far more likely to dislike the President of the United States. The ones who are already motivated to turn out and vote, they are the ones who like President Trump. So if you're going to motivate those Republicans on the sideline, the ones you're more likely to motivate are actually those who are more likely to dislike the President of the United States. Again, this is why Democrats are begging, please, please, please, let's make this a midterm about President Trump, because the slew of data suggests that would be a very good midterm for them. Indeed.
4: Well, a couple months to go. What are the prediction markets saying about the odds for the House?
5: Yeah, if you take a look at the chance, take a look since June 1, you see that the Democratic chances are way up. They've been north of 80% versus south of it on June 1. You look back 3 months ago. So the bottom line is this. If this is a midterm about President Trump, Democrats are going to have a very happy election day, election week.
1: And that has to do with Iran.
0: Yeah.
1: Because if Republicans had the best chance June 1 as mm-hmm. opposed to now,
0: yeah,
1: that's been what it is.
0: Yeah, it's stubbornly high gas prices as a result of this. And so hopefully with the movement coming out of the Strait of Hormuz, that part will get settled.
1: Hopefully.
0: But yeah, I don't know. I mean, nothing's too late, but, you know, you got a little more than a month. I'm sorry, you got a little more than 2 months. Right now, I mean, I'm looking at Texas with the Real Clear Politics average of polls.
1: Yes.
0: Which is what I always like to look at, because there,
1: yeah,
0: that's actually gives you a better sense. Tallarico's up 2.4 in the average of polls.
1: Gosh. Ooh, boy.
6: What is going on?
0: Yeah, that's a problem.
1: Yeah.
6: It's Patrick. Patrick is not a great candidate. David, as you've mentioned several times.
0: Ken Paxton.
6: Or Ken Paxton.
0: Yeah.
6: What did I say?
0: Patrick.
6: I don't know why I said that.
1: Patrick would be a great candidate.
6: Yeah, he would be, actually. Yeah. I don't know
0: Dan
6: what I'm
0: Patrick.
6: Saying.
0: Lieutenant
1: Yeah.
0: Governor.
1: Yeah.
0: Yeah.
1: Yeah. Yeah.
6: Dan Patrick of ESPN would be a good candidate.
1: Maybe. Well, there's the big hootenanny in Dallas next week.
0: Mm-hmm.
6: Oh, yeah.
1: All the Republicans coming together.
0: Yes.
1: Some are very excited, and I've also heard other Republicans not going
0: to
1: show up.
0: Like, yeah, because you have to pay to show up, which is kind of odd.
1: Yeah.
0: Well, it's like $25,000?
1: It's a big fundraiser.
0: $25,000? For a candidate.
6: Dang.
1: Yeah.
6: Okay, well.
1: Yeah. So we'll see what happens. I don't know if you saw the clip of Ron DeSantis at a leader forum. You know, you get your hecklers.
0: Mm-hmm.
1: It seems to me he gets better and better at handling situations like this because he just called it out.
7: Hey, Soros isn't paying you enough because you're not very good at this. You should try again. He needs to pay some better talent instead of having people like you show up. This ain't my first rodeo, lady. I've seen it all, and you ain't very good at it.
1: Okay,
0: well,
1: that's improvement. That's not bad.
6: He didn't cower in the corner.
1: No, he did not.
6: He didn't pretend it wasn't going on.
1: No. Also saw this. High school football season was canceled. because of dry humping.
0: What?
1: Yes.
6: What?
1: That was the headline.
6: Really?
1: Yes, out of Arizona.
6: The players?
1: School district canceled the entire football season for both its varsity and junior varsity teams because of a criminal case.
6: Holy cow.
1: Short version is they don't have enough eligible players. The longer version, officials are investigating allegations of sexual misconduct involving students during a football camp in July. Police say the case is complex, but they're looking into reports of, quote, dry humping at the camp. No specifics been released, but it sounds like there are accusations of inappropriate hazing. When you get into the hazing that goes to this sort of level, I never understand it.
6: No. Well, this is some sort of tradition that's been going on for years.
0: I mean,
1: if the tradition is something vile.
6: Well, yeah, I'm just saying.
1: Involving
6: I mean,
1: sexual organs, right. It should be stopped.
6: My grandpappy did it. My dad
1: so
6: did
1: what?
6: It. I'm going to do it.
1: So yeah, what?
0: Like, yeah, when things like insertion happen and all that stuff, it's like,
6: That's
1: broomstick.
6: Not dry humping, no.
1: No, it's not, but I'm saying any of that sort of stuff.
6: Unless the definition's changed on me, I don't know.
1: You also have several faculty members on administrative leave.
0: Oh, gosh.
1: In this story. Man. Yeah. Yeah. I mean, can you imagine if that was sort of the tradition? And you were thinking about going out for football? I think I'll pass. It'll be all right. Okay. All right, another update to get to and the five stories we're watching today. Straight ahead.

0: In the military, the mission was clear. You knew what to do. Now, the mission has changed. 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

0: The Markley, Van Camp, and Robbins Show. Jamie Markley, David Van Camp, Scott Robbins, and now the five stories we're watching today. One,
1: two. All right, number five. Fox News announced that Maria Bartiromo is no longer with the network, effective immediately. The rumor, at least for now, is that she's moving in to be the White House press secretary. Although, again, Variety at least is reporting that's not the case. She's not taking a job in the Trump administration. So who knows? We'll find out in the next couple of days, probably.
2: Yeah.
1: Number four, millions of liberals are breathing new life into MapQuest because MapQuest didn't change the name of Lake Ontario to Lake America. We're protesting the fascist dictator by downloading MapQuest. Gosh. That's what we're going to do. We're freedom fighters. Yes. Don't call me a hero, even though I am one. Number three, a recent FBI investigation found that millions of Canadian and U.S. driver's licenses were sold on the dark web. Number two, Thomas Ross. This is a crazy story. He's a Republican running for a state house seat in Missouri. He's been arrested. He's accused of trying to have his campaign manager plant cocaine and Adderall in his opponent's car or purse.
2: Oh, my goodness. Holy smokes.
1: There's like text messages, according to the DOJ, where he's talking to his campaign manager. Yeah, and they bought the drugs. They had the drugs. And they said,
2: to plant on the other person.
1: Yes.
3: Unbelievable.
1: And the candidate said, while I'm out of state, make sure I'm out of state when it happens. And the state GOP is saying, hey, you got to drop out so we can replace you on the ballot. Not okay.
2: We want nothing to do with you. Are you nuts?
3: That's not okay.
1: That's just, I mean, there's wanting to win, and there's wanting to win. Man.
2: No kidding.
1: What
2: happened to the Adderall?
1: It's 20 milligram extended release, if you want to know. So.
2: Yeah.
1: I don't know the scale.
2: Sometimes it's just hard to get. I have a script. Sometimes they're out. And it's what a pain in the neck.
1: Well, go to Joplin, Missouri. Apparently, okay, it's falling off the trees there.
3: Great. Coming through the Strait of Hormuz right now. It's the Adderall ship.
1: And then number one. Yeah, the problem is it zigzags all the time.
3: It does. It doesn't go straight.
1: Number one, Hezbollah.
2: Much like my attention.
1: It's called the SS Squirrel. All right, number one, Hezbollah is asking for money from Iran, but so far has been unable to secure the requested funds from Iran, because Iran doesn't have any money.
2: Yeah, that's a problem. Okay. Boy, do I do the political story here. Yeah, I suppose. Might as well do it. Well, I see this piece in the New York Post that you've got all these Democrats telling Kamala Harris, don't come anywhere near my state. You're not going to help in my race, whether that's Kansas, Wisconsin, you know, wherever. And it's not even the, you know, sort of, well, I think we've got a great handle. I know she's busy with a lot of other things. I appreciate it. It's not that. Like the candidate in Kansas, the nominee, what is it? Adam Hamilton? So it doesn't make sense for somebody from California to come here. Having somebody from California come in and try to tell people in Kansas who they should vote for is a bad idea.
1: Yeah.
2: Just flat out saying it. Meanwhile, I don't know if you saw this from the Harvard Harris poll. You know who is leading as the preferred nominee among Democrats? Freaking Kamala Harris.
1: Yeah.
2: Which is wild.
3: How is that even possible?
2: Listen to this. At 42%.
3: Ooh.
2: You know who's second? Gavin Newsom.
3: Oh.
2: At 18%.
3: It's not even close then.
2: Again, preferred nominee. But then if you look at odds of who it would be, it ain't Kamala. We can tell you who the latest list is.
3: Oh, okay, yeah.
2: If you want to do that, we can do it. And you've got your three big stories today, the trifecta, coming right up.

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2: Hi, I'd like to report a bear hug.
1: Okay.
2: Well, before I left my campsite, I was putting out my fire, and out of nowhere, Smokey Bear showed up and hugged me?
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2: I just got a bear hug from Smokey Bear. 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
1: All right, I'm gonna let you go now. 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
6: 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An extreme heat warning continues until 8 p.m. Saturday night. Mainly sunny skies this afternoon, with daytime highs approaching 96. Winds out of the south, 5 to 10 miles an hour. Clear skies tonight. Lows dip down to about 73. Highs around 97. Tomorrow, clear skies. I'm Staff Meteorologist Derek Height. Right now, it's 93 degrees.

0: Markley, Van Camp, and Robbins Show. Jamie Markley, David Van Camp, Scott Robbins. The Robbins Trifecta coming up in just a few. News update, David Van Camp.
1: I'm kind of obsessed with this story out of Missouri. Thomas Christopher Ross, 37, of Joplin, Missouri.
0: Mm-hmm.
1: He's running for a state house seat. Was charged in a one-count complaint for conspiring to distribute a controlled substance. He's running for a state seat in House District 161, won the Republican primary last month. And as alleged, I'm just reading from the Justice Department's website here. As alleged, on Thursday, July 30th, the Federal Bureau of Investigation was contacted by the Joplin Police Department regarding a public corruption matter in Joplin, Missouri. According to the initial information provided, the former campaign manager for Ross was asked by Ross to plant drugs on his opponent. The former campaign manager provided law enforcement with a black nylon glove that he claimed was given to him. A small plastic bag was inside the glove. Inside of the bag was a small amount of white powder. And they tested it, and sure enough, it was cocaine. Additionally, inside of the glove was a pink and white capsule. The capsule was identified as amphetamine. It was a 20 milligram extended release, also known as Adderall. Told investigators...
0: If I can interrupt real quick.
1: Yeah.
0: Somebody gets caught with cocaine, that's not good.
1: Yeah.
0: That's obvious. Is it a terrible look if you get caught with Adderall?
1: Well, I guess... Yeah, I mean, I don't know. He's new to the drug planting game, I guess. Because it was just one pill, if I'm reading this correctly.
0: I'm just asking the question.
1: I guess if it's just...
2: So.
1: Well, I think it may raise questions if you got, like, loose pills rattling around in your purse, but... Yeah, and apparently the campaign manager was supposed to plant the drugs in her purse while the candidate was out of state.
0: Jeez.
1: And then this guy, the campaign manager, former campaign manager, said, "I'm not going to do this. You actually went out and got cocaine? What?"
0: Wow. Yeah. Well, we're all done a favor by this getting found out now.
2: Yeah.
0: No doubt about that.
2: You gotta drop your bag of cocaine when you get into the White House tour.
0: Yeah, right. No kidding. Gotta have that.
2: Mm-hmm.
0: I mentioned as far as this latest poll from Harvard Harris that Kamala Harris is the preferred nominee among Democrats, followed by Gavin Newsom, then Pete Buttigieg.

0: successes in his state. That'd be a pretty short presser.
1: Yeah, that's 3 seconds.
2: Right. Yeah.
1: We haven't gone bankrupt because we legally can't.
0: Exactly.
1: Good night, everybody.
2: I'm James.
0: Thanks. And I approve this message.
2: Under my watch.
0: By the way, they also just looked at favorability among all of these different political figures, right? And you know who leads in that?
2: No.
0: Think about over the last 18 months, who's the media been on constantly trying to paint him as something?
1: It's Buttigieg or,
2: that's what I was going to say,
1: or the Ossoff.
0: Well, I'm talking about everybody now, Republicans do.
1: Oh, RFK is usually up there.
0: RFK is the most favorable of everyone polled with a plus 4%. It's kind of wild. Trump has 42% favorability, but 50% unfavorable. So he's next. And then it's Kamala Harris, 42% favorable, 45% or 46% unfavorable. J.D. Vance, 40%. Then it goes on from there. But as far as the latest odds, as far as who is going to be the Democratic nominee for president, it is AOC. At 18.6%.
1: I don't buy it.
0: They haven't seen her out there on the trail yet. Every time that happens, she's terrible.
1: Yeah, I just don't buy it.
0: You got toss off second now ahead of Gavin Newsom at 16.4. Newsom 15.1. Harris all the way at 7.1%.
2: What a bench.
0: Boot edge. Shapiro, Scheer, Westmore, and then Pritzker at 1.6%. All the way down there. One other thing. Well, it depends on if you want to do this now or if you want to get right to your trifecta.
2: You got a game, don't you?
0: I do have a game if you wanted to play a game.
2: I knew it.
0: But it's I don't need to do the game today. We could do the game tomorrow. It's up to you.
2: What's the topic of the game?
0: Well, see, if I give away the topic of the game.
2: I can tell you whether I want to move forward with it or not.
0: It was this lady that traveled all over the United States, and she named her 7 most overrated tourist spots.
2: Oh. I've probably been to some of them.
0: It's possible.
2: Yeah.
0: Do you want to play a game?
2: I don't know. I can't know if I even...
1: I'm always down.
2: 7 tourist spots. Yeah, of course you are. Why not?
0: We don't have to. You've been under a lot of stress lately. Yeah. I don't want to add to it.
2: Well, yeah, let's go ahead. Why not?
0: Okay. Game guy. Heck yes, he's a gamer. The champ, David Van Camp, against the wily veteran, Scott Robbins. I already told you what we're talking about here.
2: Yeah.
0: Van Camp is the current champ, so he gets to go first. See if you can name one of these 7 overrated tourist spots, according to this lady.
2: Are these attractions or places?
0: Spots is all it says.
2: I don't know what that means. Okay.
1: Oh, man.
2: I know. This is tough.
1: Mount Rushmore.
0: Mount Rushmore and... Yes, that's number 3.
2: Yeah, I thought it might be on there.
0: That's a 5-pointer.
2: Well, on your way to Mount Rushmore, you pass all these signs starting 300 miles out that let you know how many miles you have until you get to Wall Drug. Sure, it's not there, but I'll go ahead and say it anyway, Wall Drug.
0: That's good strategy. You're sure it's not there, but you'll go ahead and say it.
2: Yeah.
1: I don't know the Wall Drug.
2: Oh, if you're on your way to South Dakota, you pass this. It's garbage.
1: I've driven through South Dakota, and I never saw a sign for it.
2: Yeah, you didn't go where I went, I guess.
0: Okay, back to David.
1: Weird. All right, I'll go with Times Square.
0: Times Square, yes, that is number 2. That's a 6-pointer. And it's 11-0.
2: I knew I wouldn't do well on this one.
0: It is kind of overrated.
2: Fenway Park.
0: Fenway Park. No. I think most people that go there, they're like, man, this is something.
2: Yeah, I don't know.
0: Back to David.
1: Las Vegas Strip.
0: And what we have here.
2: Winner.
0: Winner, winner, chicken. That's number 1.
2: This is hard for me. I just...
0: Well, you didn't have to play.
2: Couldn't figure out any of these.
0: Four Corners Monument.

0: intersection of Arizona, New Mexico, Colorado, and Utah.
1: I think it's kind of cool.
0: Like a photo op, that's all it is what she said.
1: Well, yeah.
2: Winslow, Arizona on there.
0: Yeah.
2: Stand on the corner in Winslow, Arizona.
0: Bourbon Street.
2: I liked it. I had fun there.
0: I would agree.
2: Yeah.
0: It was like oppressive evil just in the air.
2: Oh, it was. He had to take three showers afterwards, but it was.
0: You loved it. Okay.
2: It was fun. I had a good time.
0: The southernmost point in the continental U.S. It's that statue at the very end of Key West. Yeah, it's not that big a deal.
2: I would never guess that.
0: And then Salem, Massachusetts.
2: Oh, the witch thing?
0: Oh, yeah.
2: Yeah.
0: That's it. All right, you ready for your big three?
2: Sure.
0: Okay, here we go.
3: Are you ready?
4: 1, 2, 3. Look at my shoe!
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3: Well, at least according to Scott Robbins. It's the trifecta on the Markley, Van Camp, and Robbins Show.
0: Every day about this time, Scott Robbins' top 3 stories helped by his hero.
6: Hi, it's me, Casey.
2: Hey, Casey.
6: I'm ready.
2: You been to any of those spots before?
6: Yeah.
2: And I thought so.
6: 3.
7: Number 3, a Walmart product has been sold out.
2: Flocks and Flocks on their way to Walmart. This is weird. To celebrate National Chicken Month, a limited edition rotisserie chicken purse that they put out there and has been selling out everywhere. It is what it's, what I just said it was. It's a picture of a rotisserie chicken on a purse.
0: What's it called?
2: It's the rotisserie chicken purse.
0: That's it. I thought you had a name for it.
2: Sold out within hours.
0: Hmm.
2: After they put it out there for sale. I don't know why. I can't figure out some of these things when they happen. But apparently they're also going online now and selling for like 10 times what they were paid, what they were bought for. Because you can't get enough of them, I guess, or can't find them anymore.
0: Okay.
2: I don't know why. I can't understand why. I don't get it at all. But it's not for me.
0: Already sold out, but more cooking.
2: Yeah.
0: Okay.
2: They're gone. And it is what I said.
7: Did they really say that? More cooking?
2: Yes.
0: It does.
2: Yeah, it's all kinds of puns going on here.
0: Oh, yeah.
2: Gobble them up.
0: There is nothing that will suck the will to live for David Van Camp more than a pun like that.
7: Well, I mean, come on, man. Still cooking? It's rotisserie chicken. I get it, okay? The joke is, that joke is just foul.
2: Sitting around a table going, hey, I got an idea for a promotion. Let's put a picture of a rotisserie chicken on a purse. Women will love it.
0: Yeah.
2: And they do.
0: Is there actual chicken in the purse?
2: No. Okay. No chick doesn't come with chicken.
0: Too bad.
7: False advertising. It's a purse for your rotisserie chicken.
0: Scott Robbins trifecta, top 3 of the day up to number
6: 2.
7: Let's see, number 2, a mystery animal is terrorizing a neighborhood.
2: Yeah, an unusually aggressive wild animal terrorizing a New Hampshire neighborhood, attacking at least 3 people in the last 2 days. Residents have been urged to remain aware of their surroundings. The mysterious creature, which witnesses describe as a gray fox or something they call a fisher. I wasn't aware of what this was. Apparently, it's in the fox family.
0: Okay.
2: Police believe that the same wild animal is behind all 3 attacks, and that the aggression could be a sign that has rabies.
0: Oh, boy.
2: One grabbed a guy's leg before this guy kicked it off his feet. Kicked the animal, which eventually scrambled under a truck. They couldn't get it out. Took off again. The first attack was reported on Sunday. Police suspect the Fisher cat was behind the first attack and the 2 after that. And I always like the way they do this. Hey, if you see this thing, don't approach it and try to get it yourself, all right? Don't do that. Call animal control. They'll come out and get it like you would. You got to tell people that, though.
0: Well, might want to grow your social media footprint, you know?
6: And the countdown continues. Yeah,
2: influencer. Don't cozy up to the cat, all right?
0: Scott Robbins, trifecta, the top 3 of the day.
6: And finally, 1.
7: Let's see. Virginia mom gets punished for letting her son go on a walk.
2: Yeah, you saw the story, David. A mom of 5 was convicted last week of contributing to the delinquency of a minor. What's her offense? Allowing her 5-year-old son to walk about a half mile or so in their gated community. Until very recently, the mom, who lives in Williamsburg, Virginia, said she and her husband moved there from Utah so the kids could attend, or one of their kids could attend, William and Mary Law School. They have a bunch of kids. In June, she says she was preparing for the bar exam, and also happened to be 8 months pregnant with their 5th child. She and their youngest, Sam, went for a little hike around the neighborhood. A little bike ride, a little hike. They stop for her son's favorite activity. She says he collects goose feathers from the path that's nearby the community pond there. Mm-hmm. When they got home, he said, "Hey, Mom, can I go back there and get some more?" She said, "Sure." So he walks down there. Somebody sees some Karen in the neighborhood, calls Child Protective Agencies. They come out, and they arrest her.
0: For just walking out of the fishing hole?
2: For allowing her child to go by himself, 5 years old, by himself down to the little fishing hole and grab some more feathers and come back.
0: Oh, my gosh.
2: She was sentenced to 6 months. Suspended sentence, by the way. That after she got in front of the judge, anyway. But it's amazing. Kill your three kids. Kill your three kids. And you may not do any jail time.
0: Oh, my
2: gosh. Let them walk down and pick up goose feathers? Well, that's going to be 6 months.
1: And there you have it.
0: Oh, my gosh.
2: Yeah, I know.
0: I want more details on that story, too. I got to look that up.
2: Want to drop out of humanity for a while, don't you?
0: Huh? Yeah, no kidding. Okay. Not another naked DoorDash driver. We got Nimrods of the News and a news update next.

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0: The Markley Van Camp and Robin Show. 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
0: People don't know this, but Van Camp's second album was named Mildly Damp.
2: I have become mildly, mildly damp.
0: And that's your news update, and now it's Nimrod's in the News.
3: When the going gets tough.
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4: I love the poorly educated.
0: All right. Nimrod's the News. Another one of these. Another naked DoorDash driver. Houston.
1: Two this week.
0: Crazy. Keontae Matlock. This happened at his home. He's playing a video game with his daughter, you know, and just...
6: You know, I opened the camera and look, Buddy's completely naked. By the time I got to the front, he was already gone. I didn't expect nobody to show up, drop my food off naked, which is crazy. And then to handle somebody's food... Like, it's already a lot going on, and then for you to, you know, pull something like that is ridiculous.
0: Already a lot going on.
1: Oh, man.
0: When you're naked as a DoorDash driver, yeah, I don't think I'd be partaking in that meal. And that's Nimrod's in the News.
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5: From ABC News, I'm Chuck Severson. Answering questions about the Iran war and high gasoline prices in the past hour, Vice President Vance at the White House.
11: The reason gas prices are so high right now is because the Iranians are shooting at commercial shipping.
5: And Vance saying he makes no promises as to when the average price will again be $3.
11: Gas, frankly, could have been much, much higher were it not for our efforts.
5: The VP saying what's more important is preventing Iran from having a nuke weapon. Labor Day weekend travelers are facing the highest gasoline prices ever for this time of year. The national average is $4.14 a gallon, up 4 cents from last week, says the Energy Department. As far as where things stand with Iran, says Vice President Vance.
11: I wouldn't call it a war. Right now, there is no active shooting. I recognize there have been places where this has flared up. Major combat operations, again, major combat operations lasted for about 6 weeks.
5: The number of U.S. troops wounded in the Iran war has increased to 767, according to an update of the Pentagon's casualty database made within the last 24 hours. 18 American service members have been killed in the war. The Pentagon is extending deployments of U.S. service members in the Mideast, including that of the 82nd Airborne based at Fort Bragg, North Carolina. That from three sources familiar and an internal document reviewed by ABC News. Possible contempt action by the House Oversight Committee coming in the Jeffrey Epstein investigation. The private equity billionaire Leon Black failed to show up to testify. He was friends with Epstein, is accused of bankrolling the convicted sex offender after he was sentenced to prison in 2008. Black has denied all wrongdoing and today filed suit against the committee and its chair, James Comer, who says this was totally unexpected.
12: We're going to huddle up as a committee and talk about next steps with respect to Mr. Black, and we'll go from there.
5: You're listening to ABC News.
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5: A deadlocked jury is deliberating in the Lindsay Clancy murder trial. She's accused of intentionally killing her 3 children. The defense blames postpartum psychosis. The Southeastern Conference today filed a lawsuit in federal court in Alabama alleging Louisiana State University is violating the league's First Amendment right of expressive association by ignoring SEC rules that prohibit signing and playing former NFL players. The league calling it a fundamental and long-standing provision. Rain and severe storms moving into portions of the Midwest and Mid-Atlantic. This as Texas could be getting even more rain after Tropical Storm Edward flooded out parts of the Houston area. ABC News forecaster Kenton Jewicki.
14: We do still have multiple flash flood warnings here. That's because the remnants of that tropical

0: storm are continuing to move through, and they're also giving us this level 3 out of 4 flood risk here from Athens down to Crockett. It's for 1 inch per hour rainfall rates and 1 to 3 inches of total rainfall accumulation possible. Some areas, though, could see more if that just sticks around a little bit too long.
1: Many Midwest areas could see 100 degrees or more on Labor Day. An old school app is enjoying new popularity, perhaps because of a very public stance it is taking. ABC's Jim Ryan.
2: At President Trump's urging, Apple has changed the name of Lake Ontario to Lake America on its mapping app. MapQuest, though, has refused, and tracking firm App Figures says MapQuest downloads have soared 6,000%.
1: Chuck Sievertson, ABC News.
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0: This is Lee Habib, and this is Our American Stories, the show where America is the star and the American people, coming to you from the city where the West begins, Fort Worth, Texas. Up next, the story of a small-town Iowa kid who became, against all odds, one of the Jackie Robinsons of opera, even though he freely admits it was Leontine Price, not him, who was the first to break the color barrier in the art. But that's even more incredible, considering she told him before his first performance at the Metropolitan Opera, quote, "It will be more difficult for you as a black man than it was for me as a black woman." Let's get into the story.
1: My name is Simon Estes, and I was born in a little town in Iowa called Centerville. It was a coal mining town. And I grew up in poverty in a little house that was 27 feet by 25 feet. I said feet. Can you imagine how small that was? 27 feet by 25 feet. We had no running water, no electricity. And at nighttime when it got dark, it was just dark. My mother was a great mother. My father couldn't read or write. His parents were both slaves, and he was taken out of school in the third reader. In the colored schools back in those days, they didn't call them grades like first, second, third, etc. They called them first, second, reader. I don't think my father ever brought home a check more than $18, and he was working 12 hours a day. When he came to Centerville, he worked in the coal mines, and there's a lot of dust down in those coal mines in those years. People didn't realize to wear a mask. Whoever worked in the coal mine, those people died between 50 and 60 years of age with black lung because they inhaled all this black dust. My father had it so badly when he would come home, he couldn't talk. He was wheezing like someone having an asthma attack. He had to stop working because he had asthma. And as I say, we were extremely poor from a financial point of view. But we were billionaires in our faith in God and Jesus and integrity. We always prayed for every meal, whether it was breakfast, lunch, dinner. We were prayed and thanked the Lord that we had a little bit to eat. Fridays, when it came along before my father got paid, of course, sometimes we didn't have hardly anything in the house to eat. My mother would make gravy out of bacon grease, flour, and water, and sometimes maybe milk. And we very seldom had a lot of meat because we couldn't afford it. Centerville was very racist in those days. Colored people couldn't do a lot of things that the white people. We weren't allowed to sit downstairs in movie theaters with white people. Most of the restaurants, we couldn't eat in them. We couldn't swim in the swimming pool till finally they would let us swim on Saturday from 9 o'clock to 11 o'clock. And then the colored people had to get out of the pool, and they put more disinfectant in the water. My mother never did learn how to swim, and she died when she was almost 95. She always regretted that she never learned to swim. I remember a kid, his name was Kenneth, and he was very light-skinned. And he got a job packing people's grocery bags, you know, and he stole a candy bar. And this is a real true story. He stole the candy bar. But they saw him, and what did they do? They didn't tell his parents. They called the police. Now, he was 16 years old. They put him in jail, and when they had the court date, obviously he was guilty, they put him in the Fort Madison prison. That is the federal prison. So he was put in at 16 years of age for having stolen a candy bar. If a white boy had done that, they probably would have told his parents, called him, hey, your son stole the candy bar. But can you imagine they put him in the federal prison until he was 21 years old? I mention that because that was one of the saddest stories that we had in Centerville. That's the way it was. But what really helped me, and I would say my sisters too, was our faith. If it had not been for the Bible, maybe I wouldn't have been as successful because perhaps I would have been bitter. Some black people, colored people, obviously were frustrated. But our parents taught my three older sisters and me never to hate white people, just to pray for them. And my mother taught my sisters and me humility. Well, when you're very, very poor, usually you're humble in life. But we all went to church. The white people went to the First Baptist, and the colored people went to the Second Baptist Church. And the ministers preached for a long time. They were very emotional. Of course, the ministers, as you probably know, in those Second Baptist churches, they'd be yelling, hallelujah, thank you, Jesus, and everything. But that was very important in our development as human beings, because when we go into churches, obviously, there was no discrimination because we were all colored people. And the church services would last a long time, but music was vitally important. There was a choir, and my mother, she played the piano in the church and directed the church choir. She had this great voice that I inherited from her. God gave it to her, and she gave it to me. Anyhow, I wanted to be a singer. When I was in junior high school, they invited me to sing over in a high school choir. In my high school class, I was the only colored person. We had 125 graduates, and that had never been done before, but I was the first soprano, so my voice was really high. And this teacher, his name was Don Gunderson. He was the high school choral director, and I asked him, I said, you think I could ever earn a living singing? He said, yes, you could. Well, I was thinking of popular singers. I mean, Perry Como, Bing Crosby, Frank Sinatra, Nat King Cole, you know, when I fall in love, this type of music I sang then. That was something that I could do. I didn't think about classical music or opera. In my senior year, I went to choir rehearsal and I hardly had any voice. And the choral director couldn't figure out what's wrong, because here I was 18 years old, still singing first soprano with the girls. So he sent me to a doctor. Dr. Brummett was his name. He put that little wooden stick and pushed my tongue down and looked in my throat. He never even saw my vocal cords, I assure you. But he said, you know, I just think your voice is changing. And he was right. My puberty came rather late. I thought, well, I'm not going to be a singer.
0: When we come back, more of Simon's story here on Our American Stories. 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We'd love to hear them and put them on the air. Our audience loves them, too.
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0: And we return to Our American Stories and with Simon Estes. When we last left off, Simon was telling us how he thought his singing career was over before it even began. He sang soprano well into his senior year of high school, and now his voice was changing, and he was heading off to college. It was time for a change of plans, or so he thought. Let's get back to the story. Here again is Simon.
1: I decided I wanted to be a doctor, so I went in pre-med, but then I wanted to sing in the choir. And I didn't realize that the choral director was a racist, to be quite blunt about it. He said, "Oh, no, your voice isn't good enough." And I said, "Oh, well, you're the head of the voice department. Could I take voice lessons with you?" He said, "No, you have no talent. I wouldn't waste my time with you." Being colored, he didn't think I could do Bach, Brahms, Beethoven, classical composers. He said, "However, there's a young teacher coming here this fall." Now, this was 1957. And he said, "Maybe he'll take you." He did. His name was Charles Kellis. He was a Greek man. Kyriakos was his Greek name. And he heard me singing, and he said, "You know, you have a voice to sing opera." And I said, "What is opera?" In Centerville, obviously, we didn't have an orchestra. We only had choral music. All the churches had a choir music, and the only instrument, generally speaking, would be a piano. So I had not had exposure to classical music until Mr. Kellis played some recordings, those big 33 and a third plastic records. He played some opera singers so I could hear their voices and that style of music. And then he wanted me to hear just pure orchestral music. So he played Rimsky-Korsakov's Scheherazade as a Russian composer. And after I heard it, I said to him, "Mr. Kellis, I really like that stuff. I just call it stuff." And he said, "Well, Simone," he always called me Simone, "you had this voice." And so, I mean, really, I had never heard that kind of music. And I loved it the moment I heard it. What I've often said, it was dormant inside of me, or latent, whatever you want word you use. And of course, it was enhanced when I went to Juilliard. He sent me to Juilliard School of Music, but I was very naive. I didn't know the really importance. It's the greatest musical conservatory or college in the entire world. Everybody wants to get into Juilliard. Right today, they only have an enrollment of about 830 students. Anyhow, the shock was probably more, I was more excited about seeing those skyscrapers than I was going to Juilliard. And I was so happy that I got a window seat so I could look out, and my neck, I don't know if I was on the right side or the left side of the plane, but it was probably stiff by the time I got to New York, because I just kept looking out at the clouds and the buildings down there and cars looking like little ants. In all of that, there was really an experience. Never was on an airplane. And I remember when Mr. Kellis took me to the Metropolitan Opera House to hear an opera, Rigoletto. Rigoletto is the name of a character in this opera by Giuseppe Verdi. And I remember I couldn't believe what I heard in the Metropolitan Opera, that orchestra and all of those voices. Of course, I didn't realize that they weren't using microphones until Mr. Kellis brought it to my attention. He said, Simone, now you notice all those people on the stage, they don't use any microphones. And I thought that was amazing. Anyhow, I was only there 2 years before I started singing professionally. There were three others. I think we were called black at that point. We've been Negro, black, African, Afro, African-American. So I don't know what I am, but I do know I'm a human being and one of God's children. And once I started to realizing what Juilliard really was, I thanked the Lord for it because I thought, wow, this is amazing coming from Centerville, Iowa. But I had a double feeling because I was frustrated that they wouldn't let me sing in my own country. When I first started singing opera, it was April 19th, 1965, was in Germany at the West German Opera House. Here in the United States, a black woman to sing opera, because some roles are romantic, and of course, even want a black man next to a white woman on the stage, it was much more difficult for a black man, and so that excluded us from certain repertoire, certain roles. So it was very difficult. I remember it was in Atlanta, Georgia, and I was singing with the Atlanta Symphony Orchestra. And the opera house, they have an opera house there in Atlanta. I won't mention the man's name, but he was the head of the opera. So I went over to see him. I said, you know, I would love very, very much to sing in your opera house. And he told me very honestly, and I respected him because he was honest about it. He said, I would love to engage you, but our donors have said if I engage you, a black man, they would not give us money. I will tell you it was hurting because I knew I was qualified to sing the opera in this country. Anyhow, I started my career at the Deutsche Oper, meaning German Opera House, in West Berlin. And Berlin was separated at that time. And then in 1966... the State Department asked me to go to Russia and sing in the Tchaikovsky competition. And they told me that I'd have to sing some songs in Russian. I said, well, I don't know any Russian, of course. Because I didn't know any Russian, they said, we will send you money to study Russian in Germany. And they never did send it. And so something told me to... I had all the other repertoire, Italian, German,

0: French, all those languages I was singing in, and English, of course, I had that. But something told me to go anyhow. And when I flew there, this, I think God arranged all of this time. This is where my faith comes in the Bible and all of that. A Russian actress who was doing a movie in East Berlin, and she spoke German, of course, and I spoke German, and she asked me why was I going to Russia, to Moscow. And I told her to the Tchaikovsky competition. She was really wow at the Tchaikovsky competition. But Tchaikovsky was one of the greatest Russian composers. And so I asked her to teach me a famous song that was famous in Russia phonetically. And so for 3 hours between East Berlin and Moscow, this lady taught me a song called Ni Slova O Drug Moi, which means not a word, oh my friend. And I believe that God arranged that. I believe that Charles Kelis was sent to the University of Iowa, this teacher who discovered me. And I believe he put that lady next to me. And what I realized then, God had given me a talent for languages. And when I got to Moscow, my accompanist, her name was Irina Zorina. That was 1966. She said, "Russian not bad, but we will make better." And so she helped me. And in fact, I got a review from the Pravda newspaper, said Simon Estes had the best Russian of anybody in the competition who was not a Russian. And then to skip ahead, I won the bronze medal, and President Johnson invited me to come to the White House and invited my mother, and my mother had never been on an airplane either.
1: And you've been listening to Simon Estes tell one heck of a story. My goodness, he holds a firm belief that God put certain people in his life at certain times and places and in a sequence. And my goodness, that Greek teacher of his who told him he had a voice for opera. And Simon's reply, "What is opera?" And he said, "I had never heard that music, but I loved it." He didn't know Juilliard either, and the next thing you know, he was there, or its importance. And of course, anyone who knows music knows what Juilliard is and the role it's played in unearthing some of the great musical talent of the last century. And then came the discrimination. As Leontine Price had predicted, it would be harder for a man to break in than a woman, and that experience in Atlanta, absolutely heartbreaking. He knew he had the talent. So did the head of the opera there, but he gave him the bad news. The white donors wouldn't allow it. They'd back out. And off to Germany he went, then to Russia. And when we come back, more of this remarkable story of triumph over tragedy here on Our American Stories. 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
12: Here's a look at your weather forecast powered by weatherology.com. An extreme heat warning continues until 8 p.m. Saturday night. Mainly sunny skies this afternoon with daytime highs approaching 96. Winds out of the south 5 to 10 miles an hour. Clear skies tonight. Lows dip down to about 73. Highs around 97. Tomorrow, clear skies. I'm staff meteorologist Derek Height. Currently 95.
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1: And we return to Our American Stories and the final portion of our story with Simon Estes, one of the greatest opera singers of our generation. When we last left off, Simon, facing discrimination in the United States, left for Europe to pursue his professional career and would get his major break in Moscow, of all places, at a competition no less, after having learned Russian on the ride over. Let's return to the story. Here again is Simon Estes.
0: Many years I couldn't sing recitals, even in the southeastern part of the United States, but finally they let me sing down there. And I remember in one city, my accompanist and I, we got out of the plane, we went into the city, to the hotel, and there was a patrolman. He followed us from the airport to the hotel, checked in the hotel, went down to eat before I sang, you know. That patrolman was still there, and my pianist was a white man. I remember the patrolman walked over and said, "I want you boys." They put him in the boy category then. "I'm following you." I was staying in a hotel in the South. A woman's jewelry was stolen. I was the only black person staying in the hotel. And I got in the elevator. I will never forget this. I was in my tails. And there was a white woman who got in the elevator. She said, boy, what did you do with it? I said, what are you talking about? She said, we know you stole a woman's jewelry. I can still remember. She said, on the fourth floor. On the fourth floor, you stole. I said, man. And I was in my tuxedo. I said, do I look like a thief to you? And she said, well, we're going to search your room, boy. I said, well, you can search my room, but you better not disturb anything. And she used a double negative. That don't make no difference. Well, when she used a double negative, I realized she wasn't educated. But of course, obviously, I didn't steal the jewelry. It was really scary. I can honestly tell you, when that plane took off sometimes, I was always happy that I got off the ground, got out of the South, but I still wanted to go there and sing. Anyhow, I remember when I sang when Martin Luther King was assassinated. I was in Canada. And I remember I was getting dressed. I had the TV on, and Walter Cronkite, he said, ladies and gentlemen, and he had his glasses. I remember he took them off and put them. He said, Martin Luther King has just been assassinated. I told the people that night I wouldn't sing some happy songs that I had on the program. And they had already a reception planned for me. Of course, not knowing Martin Luther King was going to be assassinated. But they said something to me. They said, you know, why don't you move to Canada? We wouldn't treat you that way. And I was surprised that they said that. But I wasn't surprised, because I thought, if 10 million black people came to Canada tomorrow, you might have a racial problem too. Not that we are inherently problem makers. And I said, no, I'm going to stay in my country and continue to try to fight for justice and equality. And it was frustrating. I was sad. I was underpaid. All these years that I sang opera, I was never paid what I should have been paid. In some of the opera houses where I sang too, they put makeup on. My first performance, when I sang Rhamphus in Verdi's opera called Aida, Rhamphus is a high priest, and it takes place in Egypt, and when they made me up, they made me white as snow. I went to the makeup room. I looked in the mirror and I thought, if my mother could see me now, I was snow white. But my parents always said, never give up. Don't become discouraged and don't let something deter you. Stay strong. And obviously I didn't give up. Whenever I would go out and sing recitals, I would always pray before. And I would pray that through the talent that God gave me, that somebody or more than one person's heart would be touched through the music, that they would love one another and would have peace through music. I think I've sung in 44 of the 50 states, but when I sang at the Met, I remember the opera that I sang in there was called Tannhäuser, and I did Landgraf. That's a Wagnerian opera. And, I remember when I, that time, after the performance, when I was in my room, I was thinking, wow, I actually sang at the Met. And I remember I wished I could have sung there earlier, because I was qualified, but I didn't really start singing consistently at the Met until 1983. And I sang 6 years in a row and did a number of different operas. And I was thrilled. I'm just grateful that my parents taught me to have courage and not be distracted because of racial discrimination. And I feel so blessed, because I have literally sung all around the world, whether it's Australia, New Zealand, Russia, China, Africa, South America, all of the European countries. And when I was a kid growing up in Centerville, Iowa, I didn't think I'd get farther east, maybe, than Chicago. But I've been to Tokyo, and I've been to China, to Beijing. And I've sung for the Nobel Prize Committee. a Nelson Mandela. Oh, yeah, and I'm not Catholic, but I've sung for two popes, Pope John the First, Pope John the Second. It's really true. And Billy Graham, you know, the Billy Graham Crusade, and Madison Square Garden in New York City. And some of these things that I've done, I still can't believe it. But I realized it was a gift from God that he gave me. And I do a lot of teaching. I'm a full professor. I have 14.

0: And I looked at that house and I thought, wow. And I didn't know how big this house was when I built it. I saw a house that I liked, and I asked a builder if he could build it like this house that I saw from the outside but not the inside. And I didn't even realize how big it was. Well, it had 6,500 square feet of living space. And my little house in Centerville was 27 feet by 25 feet. And I remember I stood there and I looked and I thought, wow, that's my house. I built this house. I could hardly believe it.
1: 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And a special thanks to Simon Estes for telling his story. And to Steve Schott, the producer of the wonderful documentary Simon Estes, A Heart and a Voice, for setting up this interview for us. And to find out more about the documentary, go to aheartavoice.com. That's aheartavoice.com. And what a heart to overcome this indiscriminate discrimination that he faced, not for a year or two, but for decades. The story of that elevator ride where he's in tails and this woman's lost jewelry and just assumes he stole it. And how he wanted to continue to sing in the South despite that discrimination. And that line he had about always praying before his performance, I prayed for peace through music. And by goodness, his parents gave him that courage in God, the courage of his faith, to just get through the hard stuff, to get to the beautiful, and to get to the godly. And that 27 by 25 square foot house that he grew up in, he ended up with 3 acres in New Jersey and 6,500 square feet. In the end, he attributed it all to his creator. The story of Simon Estes on Our American Stories. 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

0: And we continue with our American stories. And our next story comes to us from Jeff Bloodworth, who is a professor of American history at Gannon University and is a Jack Miller Center Fellow. And the Jack Miller Center plays a fundamental part of our history storytelling here on Our American Stories and is a valued partner. 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
1: Carl Albert did not want to be president. The 5'4" Speaker of the House had not risen from abject poverty to the nation's second highest office by lacking ambition. But in 1973, when the Speaker realized the Watergate crisis could elevate him into the White House, he forswore personal ambition for the nation's greater good. We now know that Watergate was America's greatest constitutional crisis since the Civil War. But in the first months of the scandal, Albert tread carefully. The Senate Watergate Committee began its work in early 1973, but Albert firmly resisted calls for the House to begin impeachment proceedings before it was time. By late 1973, the crisis had reached a crescendo when the Vice President, Spiro Agnew, resigned over charges of bribery and tax evasion. This put Albert into a political bind. With Agnew out, he, as the Speaker, was next in line to the presidency. And revelation to the Watergate tapes and the Saturday Night Massacre made Nixon's impeachment a real possibility. President Carl Albert was not just a pipe dream. It was within his grasp. The 25th Amendment gave Congress the power to vote on Agnew's replacement. As Speaker, Albert could have killed the vote. Without a vice president, Democrats who controlled the House and Senate could impeach and remove Nixon from office, which would make the Speaker of the House, Carl Albert, president. Eager for the White House, many Democrats begged Albert to do the easy thing: do nothing and become president. A President Albert with Democratic majorities in the House and Senate could pursue a Carl Albert agenda: restart the Great Society, pass national health care, address rural America's gaping needs, and achieve a more honorable peace in Vietnam. But Albert would have none of it. Born in tiny Bug Tuzzle, Oklahoma, to hard-scrabble tenant farmers, Carl Burt Albert came up the hard way. His father had quit the dangers of coal mining for the destitution that came with tenant farming. And Bug Tuzzle, like so many rural communities in southeastern Oklahoma, featured a grinding poverty that most never escaped. Albert found his escape in his community's one-room schoolhouse. As a young boy, Albert's school hosted a visit by Charles Carter, their district's Native American congressman. Upon meeting Carter, Albert decided he would become a congressman too. In high school, the diminutive Albert became a veritable big man on campus.

A wrestler, a member of the speech team, he won the 1928 National Oratory Contest, which netted a meeting with President Calvin Coolidge and a trip to Europe. Albert entered college at the University of Oklahoma, still poor, but with unlimited horizons. In college, Albert excelled and eventually earned a Rhodes Scholarship to study at Oxford University. He spent his Oxford years deep in study, but he traveled wide and far across Europe, verging towards war. Upon graduation, he had only one wish: to return to his native Oklahoma and redeem a boyhood dream. After serving in World War II, Albert immediately ran for Congress. In 1946, Albert won the House seat in Oklahoma's 3rd Congressional District. Joining him in the House were two other freshmen, John Kennedy and Richard Nixon. Unlike those two future presidents, Albert had no desire for the Senate or White House. He always had what he termed the House habit, a lover of the institution's rules and procedures. He, as a freshman member, would sit on the floor for hours, watching and learning. Taking note was the legendary Democratic leader Sam Rayburn. Hailing from a North Texas district that abutted Albert's, Rayburn felt a kinship with the whip-smart Rhodes Scholar. In 1954, a mere 8 years into his House career, Albert was tapped by Rayburn to be majority whip. In leadership at a young age, Albert was on path to be Speaker of the House. To become Speaker, he had to navigate choppy political waters. Civil rights loomed as Albert's primary political conundrum. Indeed, his native southeastern Oklahoma was dubbed Little Dixie. Settled by pro-Confederate Texans and Missourians after the Civil War, the Southern enclave practiced Jim Crow and segregation. But Albert, who attended Oxford with classmates from all over the English Empire, was modern and cosmopolitan. As a Rhodes Scholar, he had traveled early 1930s Germany and saw Adolf Hitler give a speech and survived a run-in with brown shirts. He abhorred racism, but he feared a strong pro-civil rights stance would lose him his seat in the House and a chance at the speakership. In the late 50s, Albert went to Rayburn for advice. The Texan told him, "Carl, every man has a right to vote. You can defend that position before any audience in this country." Albert later recalled, "That cleared it up for me immediately. For the first time, I saw the issue in moral terms." As majority leader, Albert pushed 3 civil rights bills to passage. Friends with moderates and liberal firebrands, he wooed a majority to settle on compromise bills that could pass and then transform a nation, gaining a political fortitude and courage that could only be forged in the white-hot political battles of the 1960s. He compiled a voting record of a northern liberal while representing a rural traditional district that abhorred the counterculture and supported the Vietnam War. But every 2 years, Little Dixie sent their native son back to Congress with 75% to 80% of the vote. Albert maintained popularity through constant constituent contact. Flying home every weekend he could, he traversed his district by car. And when forced to by floodwaters that washed out a bridge, he forded a river on horseback to meet constituents at a set time and place. When stuck in Washington, he would take out a phone book and call constituents at random to gauge voter sentiment. Known for his scrupulous honesty, Albert had learned that his word was the only currency that mattered in a district defined by relationships and trust. When Democrats pleaded with Albert to let the presidency come to him, they were wasting their breath. To him, voters had elected a Republican to the White House in 1972. It was not his or the Congress's place to put a Democrat in the presidency. But when Nixon met with Albert to discuss a vice president, he held firm. As Speaker, he made it clear that only one nominee would be considered, Gerald Ford. A political rival, Ford, as the House GOP leader,

0: vied with Albert throughout the 1960s. On opposite sides of the political spectrum, Ford opposed most every social program Albert prized. Yet the two had forged a relationship founded upon respect and comity. Ford became vice president and eventually president because Carl Albert believed rightly that he possessed the requisite character for the office. Due to Albert, Congress confirmed Ford as vice president. Months later, Nixon resigned. Ford assumed the presidency because Albert put the nation above his personal ambition. A constitutional crisis had been averted. In an era in which social media and opinion leaders heedlessly and breathlessly debunk and depose cultural and political giants, the little giant from Little Dixie might sound too good to be real, but some legends are grounded in historical truth.
1: 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And a special thanks to Jeff Bloodworth, who's a professor of American history at Gannon University, and he's a Jack Miller Center Fellow. 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And what a story about the little giant from Little Dixie. And of course, we're talking about Carl Albert, Congressman Carl Albert, who decided upon meeting a congressman while in high school that that's what he wanted to do. And that's what he became right out of his time serving the nation in World War II. He put his nation above his ambition and put the Constitution above all else. Republicans had elected Nixon as a president, and it would be a Republican that would replace him, and that would be Gerald Ford. The story of Speaker of the House Carl Albert here on Our American Stories. 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
12: From ABC News, I'm Chuck Severson. Deliberations in the past hour in the Lindsey Clancy murder trial were interrupted. The jury brought into the courtroom where the judge talked with them, then returned them to deliberations. At the courthouse in Plymouth, Massachusetts, ABC's Aaron Katursky.
13: It appears at least one juror brought to the judge's attention an opinion that there was someone on the jury during deliberations who was not following his instructions when it comes to understanding proof beyond a reasonable doubt. It appears what happened is the judge individually polled each juror, asked them if they understood his instructions and agreed to follow them, was satisfied when they answered in the affirmative, and then he, in open court, reminded them about what reasonable doubt means.
12: Clancy is accused of intentionally killing her three children. The defense blames postpartum psychosis. Making no promises as to when the average price of gasoline will again be $3 a gallon, Vice President Vance at the White House. Labor Day weekend travelers are facing the highest gasoline prices ever for this time of year. About the Iran war, Vance says he wouldn't call it a war.
14: Major combat operations are currently not ongoing, and they haven't been ongoing in a very long time. In fact, what we did just a couple of days ago is that we made it harder for the Iranians to shoot at commercial shipping, again, in order to ensure the flow of oil and gas into world energy markets.
12: Vance's comments come as the Pentagon is extending deployments of U.S. service members in the Mideast. That from three sources familiar and an internal document reviewed by ABC News. Possible contempt action by the House Oversight Committee coming in the Jeffrey Epstein investigation. The private equity billionaire Leon Black failed to show up to testify. He was friends with Epstein and denies wrongdoing, but has now filed a lawsuit against the Oversight Committee and its chair. You're listening to ABC News.
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12: Activist, journalist, and feminist icon Gloria Steinem has died. The advocate for women's causes co-founded two magazines, Ms. in New York, as well as several organizations. She was 92. On April 24th, 2023, after then-Senate Majority Leader Chuck Schumer announced he was set to call for a vote on the Senate floor on the Equal Rights Amendment, Steinem.
17: Nothing on earth is more important than finally being the only democracy in the world that excludes women from the Constitution.
12: Rain and severe storms moving into portions of the Midwest and Mid-Atlantic. ABC News forecaster Kenton Gawicki.
18: Cleveland here about 5 p.m. Pittsburgh around 5 p.m. as well and into State College. Then it moves down closer to places like Washington, D.C. That's going to be about by about 10 p.m. in Baltimore as well, down towards Richmond. But that's going to be late after midnight, likely for you folks. And that's going to be mainly for damaging winds, flash flooding. Some hail and an isolated tornado are also potential there. But really, it's that damaging wind threat that we're really going to be worried about.
12: 80 people, including a baby, have died on a boat which was adrift in the Atlantic Ocean for 26 days off the Canary Islands, according to the Spanish Interior Ministry. Boat believed to have departed the Gambia in West Africa. Wall Street major indexes closed higher, easing bond yields, and a rally in big technology companies helped the market recoup its losses from earlier in the week. Chuck Sievertson, ABC News.
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0: This is Lee Habib, and this is Our American Stories, the show where America is the star and the American people. Coming to you from the city where the West begins, Fort Worth, Texas. If football's an American religion, Vince Lombardi, the head coach of the Green Bay Packers from 1959 to 1967, is the patron saint. In Lambeau Field in Green Bay, Wisconsin, is football's holiest shrine. Under Lombardi, the Green Bay Packers, the smallest city with a pro franchise, was renamed Titletown, USA. This is the story of the NFL team that shouldn't exist. Let's take a listen.
1: The 60s will be described as a decade in which football became the number one sport in America, in which the Packers were the one number one team. And Bart Starr was proudly the number one Packer.
2: This is Green Bay. It sits at the southern end of Green Bay, and it's located in northeastern Wisconsin. With a population of just over 100,000 residents, Green Bay is a city that shouldn't be known to many people outside of Wisconsin. But that's not the case, thanks to the Packers.
3: 3 seconds to go, the Packers trailing by one. Placement made, kick to the upright, and it is good! The Green Bay Packers have won! And a Lambeau leap to the stands!
4: An absolute pandemonium win as Brandon McMahon ran to the south end zone stands before two in his first Lambeau leap joined by some of his teammates. What an emotional victory!
3: Touchdown, Johnny Nelson!
5: And a Lambeau leap
3: to the south end zone stands!
5: To the north end zone stands!
3: And a Lambeau leap!
5: What dagger!
6: It's been a tradition repeated hundreds of times. A celebration that perfectly embodies the shared triumph between team and fans. Where every victory...
3: The Packers have won!
6: ...feels like their victory.
7: Leroy probably started the greatest thing that's ever been started was jumping in the stands with the fans. And then Robert Brooks started doing it. And we just built a connection between ourselves and the fans.
8: So I proceeded to jump all in the stands. And now you see, the rest is just history. And there's a special bond between the players and fans, you see. From now on, I'm gonna show them much love. Every time I score, I'm going to give me a hug from a Packer fan. The best in the land. I'ma never stop jumping in the stands, my man.
2: This franchise, within the world's wealthiest sports league, has managed to put its city on the map. To put it in perspective, Green Bay has a smaller population than most cities with minor league baseball teams. There are more people on the waiting list for Packers season tickets than there are residents in Green Bay. And yet somehow, this tiny paper mill city is home to one of the NFL's most powerful franchises. On paper, that shouldn't be possible. Professional football abandoned small towns a century ago to chase bigger markets. So why didn't the Packers follow the same path? The Packers' existence goes well beyond being an NFL outlier. They're a glitch in the league's evolution. A franchise that shouldn't exist, in a place that shouldn't work, surviving because of a mix of decisions that no modern team could ever replicate today. This is the story of how the smallest city in American sports held on to one of the world's most valuable franchises. You can't tell the story of the Packers without looking at the league they were born into. Before the Packers ever existed, professional football belonged almost entirely to the industrial Midwest. Cities from New York to Wisconsin were the heart of early pro football, not because they were big, but because they were built for it. These were factory towns packed with physically demanding jobs, the kind of work that produced the sport's true generation of players. As labor conditions slowly improved in the early 1900s, workers began having Saturday afternoons free. That created something new. People suddenly had more free time and disposable income, which resulted in a hungry audience looking for entertainment. And naturally, gridiron football became the perfect outlet. Local businessmen recognized that a strong football team could get their towns together, all while advertising their companies. So they began funding these teams directly. The Decatur Staleys were literally created by a food manufacturing company, and the Columbus Panhandles were railroad workers playing under their employer's banner. This was the world the NFL was born into. A league built by small industrial cities within the Rust Belt, long before major markets took over. So under this context, Green Bay's presence didn't seem unusual at all. It was just another industrial town that had a packing company representing it on the field. This is how the name Packers came to be. The franchise joined the NFL in 1921 as its smallest market, but it didn't take long before towns in similar positions started vanishing from the league. The early NFL was chaotic, to say the least. The same blue-collar towns that formed the backbone of the league were soon overwhelmed by financial pressure. Throughout the 1920s and 30s, the NFL steadily shifted its attention toward larger cities, realizing that tiny industrial markets couldn't support the growing demands of professional football. And the numbers make the picture clear. More than 40 teams surfaced across the Rust Belt during the 1920s, but most were gone within just a few years. There were several reasons for this collapse. Small towns struggled to draw enough fans to break even, relying almost entirely on ticket sales and local sponsorships. Unlike baseball, the country's favorite sport, the league had no major broadcast money and thus no national profile. Everything depended on local turnout. And to add fuel to the fire, the Great Depression of the 1930s absolutely destroyed disposable income, which bankrupted already fragile clubs. This forced the NFL to step in and intentionally steer the league toward larger urban markets. Nothing symbolizes this shift more than when the Decatur Staleys moved to Chicago and became what we all know today as the Bears. That move foreshadowed the NFL's new direction, so you would think that the Packers were destined for the very same fate, at best. In almost any scenario, Green Bay should have folded or moved elsewhere. After all, they were small, broke, and incredibly isolated, with a major city located just a couple hours south. But they approached their situation from a new angle. This is how they survived. Within the first few years of the league's existence, Green Bay was heading toward the conclusion every other small-town NFL team would eventually face. But instead of folding or selling to a private owner to relocate, local leaders organized something unheard of at the time, a community stock sale. Ordinary residents could buy small shares, not for profit, but to primarily keep the team alive. And not only did this strategy work, but it was exercised on more than one occasion. The Packers needed to lean on this process again in 1935 after the fallout of the Great Depression, and once more in 1950. But by then, the team had six championships to their name. Without those titles, the community may have been more reluctant to step in. But with all of that winning, the Packers were seen as a team worth protecting. And this wouldn't be the last time a Packers dynasty arrived at the perfect moment.
0: When we come back, more of this remarkable story here on Our American Stories. 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We'd love to hear them and put them on the air. Our audience loves them too.
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0: we continue with Our American Stories and the story of the Green Bay Packers. And the first two voices you'll be hearing here are those of Vince Lombardi, the legendary coach of the Packers, and his daughter, Susan. Let's take a listen.
1: I had felt that I had done what I could for the Giants, really, and I just felt that it was time for me to move, really, and I made it a point to try to move. I wasn't going to be satisfied as an assistant coach, and I wanted to be a head coach of a professional football team, and Green Bay gave me the chance to be one.
2: All right, the big announcement. We are moving to Green Bay, Wisconsin. I'm going, where's Wisconsin? So the next day, my father comes home with a map. He said, this is the state of Wisconsin. And he's looking, Green Bay. It ain't even on the map. I'm not moving any place that's not on the map. And he said, when I am done, it will be on that map. And you'll know exactly, Susan, where you live.
3: The 1960s saw Green Bay climb even higher, winning five championships, including two Super Bowls. It was perhaps the most dominant period of any team in NFL history. However, even at the height of the Packers' success, a new threat was beginning to form, and it came from down the road in Milwaukee. If the Packers were ever going to move anywhere, it would have been to Milwaukee. The city was bigger, wealthier, and far more recognizable on the national stage. For most NFL franchises run by profit-driven owners, a move like that would have been absolutely inevitable. But as we know, the Packers weren't a normal franchise, and instead, they turned Milwaukee into a strategic battleground. For context, the Packers had included Milwaukee as part of their exclusive home territory ever since the 1930s. This involved the team playing several home games there every single season. By keeping a presence here early on in their history, the franchise essentially turned Milwaukee into Packers country decades before it would have happened organically. But it nearly backfired on the franchise, because in the 1950s,

0: 50s, Milwaukee was starting to look like the better home. Green Bay's Old City Stadium was small. It seated barely 25,000 people, and it was so outdated that players dressed in the nearby high school's locker rooms. As other NFL teams moved into bigger, modern facilities, league officials began questioning whether Green Bay could realistically compete as a primary host city. Meanwhile, Milwaukee County Stadium had just opened with nearly double the capacity, far better amenities, and a clear intention to attract major professional teams. From a business standpoint, Milwaukee looked far more viable, and everyone in the league could see it. That's when pressure started building. The NFL warned that if Green Bay didn't build a new stadium, the team might need to shift permanently to Milwaukee. For a moment, the franchise's future genuinely hung in the balance. But Green Bay would respond by building New City Stadium, which would later be renamed to Lambeau Field. The new venue preserved Green Bay as the team's primary home, even while they continued playing part of the schedule in Milwaukee. That secondary market was vital for the Packers, especially without a deep-pocketed owner behind them. But even going beyond the franchise, Milwaukee had become too big and too valuable to ignore. By the 1960s, the American Football League had arrived. It quickly became a rival league to the NFL, and it was determined to plant teams in major cities across the country. One of these targeted cities was Milwaukee. It was one of the largest markets in the country, it had no full-time pro football team, and there was a brand new desirable stadium just sitting there. But the Packers had one advantage the AFL couldn't get around. They held an exclusive lease at Milwaukee County Stadium, so Vince Lombardi, the Packers coach and GM at the time, enforced this immediately, then extended the deal to keep the Packers games locked into the city well into the 1970s. That move shut the AFL out entirely.
1: Here was Lombardi, you know, this New York City kid, born and bred, finally goes out to little Green Bay, this godforsaken place that he'd only seen once before in his life, and he made it there and became sort of a transcendent figure.
0: Only a few years later, the AFL-NFL merger erased any chance of Milwaukee getting its own competing franchise. From that moment forward, Milwaukee was officially sealed inside the Packers' orbit. It had the population and economic base for an NFL team, but not the political access or territorial rights to make it possible. Let that sink in. A small city of 100,000 people was influencing decisions between Milwaukee officials and multi-million dollar leagues. And the only way this was even possible was all because of their ownership structure. If you're a shareholder of the Packers, you don't earn any profit and you have minimal voting rights. Your shares can't even be sold publicly. No individual can own a significant portion of the franchise, which prevents anyone from steering the team toward drastic moves like relocation. The Packers operate essentially as a community-run nonprofit. The setup removes the financial incentives that often push franchises to pursue new stadium deals or flirt with other markets. As we've seen in the NFL in recent decades, several cities have learned the hard way when relocation power rests with a single owner. Those teams moved because one person decided they could make more money elsewhere. Green Bay, however, is the exception. With no owner to uproot the franchise and no mechanism that allows for a sale, the Packers are anchored in Wisconsin in a way no modern NFL team can match. And that's never going to change. Fast forward to today, the Packers no longer resemble the small-town underdog fighting for survival. Modern NFL economics have simply flipped the script. Revenue sharing, the foundation of the league's financial model, distributes national television money evenly across all 32 teams, which means market size matters far less than it once did. In an era where the bulk of revenue comes from national TV deals rather than bums and seats, Green Bay suddenly stands on relatively equal footing with New York, Los Angeles, and Chicago.
2: The Packers are special to these people. You know, if they had a 150,000-seat stadium, you couldn't get a ticket here. There'll be 25,000 people outside the stadium just listening. They just want to be around it. They don't have a ticket to get in. And it's an unusual spot. It always has been.
0: Today, the Packers' waiting list for season tickets is now one of the longest in world sports. It stretches decades. Their brand is international, their games draw huge ratings, and their value sits among the highest in the world. This franchise is far more than a success story. The Packers are the last living link to the NFL's origins. They survived the chaos of the early NFL. They avoided the collapse of small-town teams, the rise of big cities, financial crises, and a rival league trying to carve out their territory. A franchise that should have vanished instead became one of the sport's defining institutions. And that's what makes them so appealing to fans outside of Wisconsin. Their historical significance and classic stadium is the allure to those attracted by tradition. Their community-owned nature provides a breath of fresh air

0: to those turned off by the corporate nature of sports leagues across the world. Under almost any other circumstances, the Packers wouldn't be here. A publicly owned team could only have taken root in an era as unsettled as the 1920s and 30s. But what truly carried Green Bay through, though, was the way its success arrived exactly when it was needed. Each dynasty run arrived when the franchise could have slipped away. Those victories helped unify Green Bay, along with the rest of Wisconsin, behind the Packers. The team gave its fans something worth fighting for, and in return, the fans gave the team a future.
1: Anybody who has the idea that just to play or just to take part and that's all is necessary, I think he's in the wrong business. I think he's in the wrong country, let me put it that way. I think one of the things that made America great is to try to be the best in everything that they do. And the best, again, is signified by winning.
0: Their presence today is a reminder that professional football wasn't built in boardrooms. It was born in factory towns, on dusty fields, and in places where the sport mattered long before it paid well. Green Bay still carries that legacy. They represent a blue-collar past and an ownership model that modern NFL could never recreate. In a league driven by corporate ambition and constant relocation, the Packers stand alone, yet continue to thrive because its people never allowed any other outcome.
2: And a terrific job on the production, editing, and storytelling by our own Greg Hengler. And we'd like to thank Mapify for this story. That's M-A-A-P-I-F-Y. You can find more stories about sports and geography on Mapify's YouTube channel. And you can find NFL stadium map posters and Major League Baseball ballpark t-shirts at Mapify.com. Again, that's M-A-A-P-I-F-Y.com. And what a story you heard about this unlikely city that, well, rose to the ranks of one of the great national and international brands in all of sports. And did so because the community decided during the Great Depression to do something that had never been done before or since. And that is, they all bought shares, but yet the type of shares in which, in essence, nothing could change. In short, they were a community-run nonprofit. The story of the Green Bay Packers, here on Our American Stories. 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
19: 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Magnitude 8.9.
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22: 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An extreme heat warning remains in effect. Mainly sunny skies this afternoon with daytime highs approaching 96. Winds out of the south 5 to 10 miles an hour. Clear skies tonight. Lows dip down to about 73. Ample sunshine expected tomorrow. High temperatures reach up to 97. I'm Staff Meteorologist Derek Height. Currently 95.
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2: And we return to Our American Stories. Up next, a history story. In 1845, Texas joined the Union as a country, the only state in our nation to do so. It was a long road to get to that point. Texas first had to fight a war for independence, which they managed to gain against all odds after the Battle of San Jacinto. Here to tell the rest of the story is Monty Monroe, the Texas state historian. Take it away, Monty.
24: The first national Texas election was a contest of personalities rather than politics, and Sam Houston was elected president over Stephen F. Austin and Henry Smith by an 80% vote. That was quite a bit. Houston would dominate Texas in this era in the same way that Lyndon Baines Johnson did in the 20th century. He was an imposing figure. He was a close friend of Andrew Jackson. He had been a congressman, governor of Tennessee. He ran on a platform of annexation. Like George Washington, after the American Revolution, Houston would draw his cabinet from members of both revolutionary factions. He appointed Stephen F. Austin as the first Secretary of State, but Austin, unfortunately, the so-called father of Texas, died in December of 1836, cutting short his valuable career. There was actually a 30-day period of mourning for him. Henry Smith became the Secretary of the Treasury. Thomas J. Rusk, another important Texas Revolutionary name, would become Secretary of War. And Marabou B. Lamar, who would become the second president of Texas, was elected as vice president. He was the chief political opponent of Sam Houston during all of this. There were many issues that were problematic during the first Houston administration. The frontier was one of those. There was always fear of future Mexican invasion. Indeed, that happened. Houston viewed a standing army as a problem. He was afraid that they would be agitating to invade Mexico. He didn't want that to happen because the Republic of Texas was a fragile state at that time. So he offered

land to those who would agree to a discharge, or he was going to disband the volunteers and ship them back to New Orleans. Ultimately, there would be Texas Ranger companies that would be organized to deal with various Indian threats, particularly the Comanche and the Kiowas. Houston's inclinations to Indian relations tended to run contrary to the will of the general population in Texas. He signed a treaty with them, guaranteeing them land in exchange for their neutrality with Mexico, but the Texas Senate refused to ratify that treaty. The Republic of Texas always had monetary problems, and this would be a problem even for the state of Texas. During Houston's first term, the public debt surpassed $2 million, which was a lot of money back in those days. I don't know what the equivalent would be now, but it would be in the billions. Tariffs, custom duties at the ports and land fees, business taxes, all of these were imposed, but they were generally low, and the problem was most people didn't have hard currency or specie, so they paid in kind. Many times I've said they paid with chickens or whatnot, but they paid with their crops. And so Houston literally had to depend on his own personal credit to fund army supplies and some government operations. Paper money was used, but it ultimately, the Constitution, the Texas Constitution, barred him from running for a second term, so he became the Republic's principal ambassador to the United States. Marrable B. Lamar became the second president. He was opposed to annexation, unlike his predecessor. And he tried to make peace with Mexico, but he wasn't successful. Lamar drove the Indians from Texas or resettled them to parts of Texas, and he was able to open up rich lands, particularly in East Texas, for sale and settlement. And it gave pioneers a bit of security. But it was costly. It took another $2.5 million toll on the treasury. And so he issued what they called redbacks, and they ultimately plummeted to 12 cents on the dollar. And so when the next president, Sam Houston, who returned for a second term, comes into office, he is faced or confronted by crippling debt. And he drastically cut offices. He has a very frugal second term, spending little money. He had a very generous land policy. He gave over 4,600 acres of land to families, and then single individuals could gain up to 1,400 acres of land. And all of this led to a flood of immigration into Texas. The Republic gave away, during its time, 41 million acres between 1836 and 1845. By 1846, the western edge of the Texas frontier reached Dallas and Waco and Corpus Christi, almost along what is today Interstate 35. The population climbed from 40,000 in 1836 to 142,000 in 1847. So by that time, because most of the immigrants came from the American South, by 1845, Texas resembled the southern states of the United States for all purposes. Most settlers coming from the South grew cotton, corn, sugar cane, and many brought slaves. As the last act of his presidency in 1837, Andrew Jackson grants diplomatic recognition of the independence of Texans. Texans immediately sought annexation, but they were rebuffed because of this interest in maintaining good relations with Mexico and because of anti-slavery opposition in Congress. Consequently, talk about annexation would languish. By 1843, however, things are starting to change in the United States. President John Tyler revives the annexation issue because he starts to fear a growing British interest in Texas, which is a whole different story. In 1844, Texas emissaries and the U.S. Secretary of State, then John C. Calhoun, hammer out a treaty of annexation that would have established a Texas as a territory. The treaty was defeated in the U.S. Senate because, again, of anti-slavery opposition during an election year.

0: American continent from the Atlantic to the Pacific. These notions were fanned in the American press at the time. And Polk capitalized on that sentiment. He was elected by an overwhelming majority, and Polk's election and that mandate allows President Tyler, or encouraged him, to prompt Congress to pass a joint resolution on February the 28th, 1845, a simple majority resolution to annex Texas. And that happened. Anson Jones becomes the last president of the Republic of Texas.
1: And you're listening to Texas state historian Monty Monroe tell one heck of a story about how Texas became a state. And my goodness, what a land grab between 1836 and 1845. 41 million acres. Of course, Southerners came, mostly Southerners, with their slaves, many of them, and it was cotton and it was sugar that they would be farming. The story of how Texas became a state continues here on Our American Story. 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

0: And we return to Our American Stories and the story of how the Republic of Texas became a state. When we last left off, Monty Monroe, the Texas state historian, was telling us about the challenges the Republic of Texas faced. With crippling debt and constant threats of invasion, most Texans supported annexation into the United States. But it was a long road to get there. Nevertheless, in 1845, President Polk saw Texas welcomed into the Union, and it would be up to his minister to Mexico, John Slidell, to iron out the details. Let's get back to the story. Here again is Monty Monroe.
1: The provisions of the annexation resolutions allowed that Texas would enter the Union as a state because it had been an independent nation, and keep her public lands. And that would be important, particularly in the 20th century, when the United States is trying to carve out national park lands. Texas was unique in that it possessed all of its public lands. And so it made it a little bit easier to create national parks in Texas. The U.S., on the other hand, would decide all boundary questions, and that's going to be critical. Texas was to surrender all of her forts and military equipment to the U.S., but Texas could retain its Navy, and to this day, the governor can appoint admirals of the Texas Navy, which is an honorary position. With the agreement of Texas citizens, Texas could be split into four additional states aside from the state of Texas. Any new state that would be established from Texas could permit slavery, and this is always going to be a problem. The state constitution of 1845 provided for a bicameral legislature of two-year terms for House members and four-year terms for senators. That still exists today. The legislature was to meet every 2 years. There are reasons for that. And the reasons were that there was this concern to impose restrictions on the legislature because there was a fear of government, a big government. They had just gone through this whole period of Mexican centralist government. And so this was very cognizant in their minds. The meeting time of the legislature is limited. There were low pay for legislators. They didn't want people sitting in the legislature spending tax money all the time. The governor would be the chief executive. There was a lieutenant governor, which in today's terms is probably even more politically powerful because he controls, or he is the head of the Senate, than the governor. The Texas Constitution of 1845, and there have been subsequent constitutions, was influenced by Jacksonian thought. There were strict prohibitions against state banks because many Jacksonians believed, as did these Texans of the time, that bankers were thieves. There were also prohibitions against establishing big business corporations, especially monopolies. There were strict prohibitions against any minister of the gospel holding public office. Nobody who had been in a duel could hold public office. And most importantly for women today, women could own property in their own name. And this didn't happen throughout the United States at that time, in their own name, especially married women. And this notion was unique to Texas and was probably part of our Texas Spanish legacy. J. Pinckney Henderson was elected the first governor of the state. Sam Houston and Thomas Jefferson Rusk, two of the great revolutionaries and of the Republic era, became the first U.S. senators from Texas.

0: So Texas becomes a state. But what was one of the problems that that might bring about? Mexico was against annexation. Mexico was certainly against Texas becoming a state of the United States. Mexico had said that the annexation of Texas would lead to war, and this was the most important cause. Also, there was another reason that led to the so-called U.S.-Mexican War. Mexico refused to pay debt claims to Americans for losses and debts of property and various things of that nature. France and Britain used their influence to collect their debts, but the United States could not. And there was much political instability in Mexico at this time. This was the period of the Caudillos, where military strongmen were constantly coming in, building an army, overthrowing the central government. In the United States, you have this sense of manifest destiny. There's a fear by the Mexican governments of land hunger of the Americans because of manifest destiny and this desire to acquire California. The U.S. wanted California for its natural harbors. They believed it would make the United States a strong Pacific power and open Asian markets to the United States. There were some attempts at diplomacy. There's no need to go into all of that at this time with John Slidell. President Polk knew that Mexico had severe financial problems, so he sent Slidell to try and purchase California, which only had about 3,000 Mexican citizens living there at the time. He met with the current Mexican president at that time, Jose Herrera, who stated that Texas was the key issue. If the U.S. would return Texas to Mexico, Mexico might consider selling California to the U.S. That didn't happen, and it couldn't happen. Slidell returns to the U.S., convinced that military versus diplomatic means was the only way for the U.S. to achieve its goals, particularly in relation to the Mexican-owned and controlled what would become the American West. When Polk learned of Slidell's failure, he immediately sends General Zachary Taylor, old rough and ready, to move to the Rio Grande. So he goes down and he starts building fortifications on the Texas side of the Rio Grande. Mexico claimed that Taylor's move was an invasion of Mexican territory, and ultimately they positioned Mexican troops across the river from Taylor, and on October the 24th, President Paredes declares a defensive war against the U.S. and Mexican troops skirmish with Taylor's troops, and Taylor wires Polk that war exists, and ultimately would end in the Treaty of Velasco after the United States is victorious in the war with Mexico. And the Treaty of Hidalgo says more or less the following, that Texas is recognized as a state of the United States with the boundary at the Rio Grande River. California and the New Mexico Territory, which encompassed at that time Arizona and what would become Nevada, the Mexican Cession, was ceded to the United States in return for $15 million. The U.S. also assumes $3.25 million in debt claims against Mexico by American citizens. And of critical importance to Texas, the boundary description allowed Texas to retain control over its tidelands 10 miles out into the Gulf, and after World War II, that would become a major issue, or during World War II, it would become a major issue, particularly because of oil development in the post-war era in the Gulf of Mexico. This would be a great windfall when offshore oil production takes place in the Gulf of Mexico. Following the war, and as a consequence of the border now being secure, settlement increases dramatically in Texas. And of course, that will cause a problem with the issue of slavery, and ultimately leading to the Civil War, which Texas, of course, will join the Confederacy. And that is beyond the purview of our discussions today. And I hope in this little brief talk that you have gotten a thumbnail sketch of the 500-year history of Texas. Texas brings that legacy to the United States. It is today, because of many things that have happened since Texas became a state and after the Civil War and returning to the Union during Reconstruction, is now, if it was an independent nation today, it would be the fourth largest economy in the world. But Texas contributes mightily to the nation. During World War II, it sent over 750,000 Texans to the war effort. The oil production during the war fueled the arsenal of democracy and led to our ultimate victory in World War II. So Texas has an interesting history, and it continues to contribute mightily to the United States.
1: And a terrific job on the storytelling and production by our own Monty Montgomery, and a special thanks to Monty Monroe, the Texas State Historian. And my goodness, how the Mexican-American War started, when we learned a lot more about a subject that was at best really boring when we learned about it in high school. The story of how Texas became a state here on Our American Story. 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
15: From ABC News, I'm Chuck Severson. No verdict yet. The jury's gone home again after deliberating a 6-day in the Lindsey Clancy murder trial in Plymouth.

0: Massachusetts, being called in and talked to by the judge, who explained to them again what reasonable doubt means.
1: If you evaluate all the evidence and you still have a reasonable doubt remaining, the defendant is entitled to the benefit of that doubt and must be acquitted.
2: This was a very hushed courtroom, anticipatory. Was the jury going to finally come out and call it quits? Were they going to come up with a verdict? We just didn't know. But there were some audible gasps when the judge sent them back to deliberate after reminding them about his instructions regarding reasonable doubt.
0: At the courthouse, ABC's Aaron Katursky. Clancy's accused of intentionally killing her three children. According to people in the courtroom, there appears to be an issue with one juror. The Trump administration today filing an urgent appeal with the Supreme Court seeking permission to immediately implement new postal service rules for mail ballots, which critics say impede on states' authority to run elections. A temporary order stopping the rules expires September 10th. Federal judge set to rule shortly. Answering questions about the Iran war and high gasoline prices, Vice President Vance at the White House saying he makes no promises as to when the average price of gas will again be $3.
3: Gas, frankly, could have been much, much higher were it not for our efforts.
0: Vance says he wouldn't call the Iran war a war, as there are no more combat operations, just flare-ups, he says. This as the total number of U.S. troops wounded in the war was just updated to 790, according to a Defense Department database. 18 others have been killed. The Pentagon is extending deployments of U.S. service members in the Mideast, say three sources familiar and a document reviewed by ABC News. 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
0: Minneapolis officials say the man who opened fire at an apartment building yesterday was 35-year-old Carlton Johnson. State law enforcement official Drew Evans says it started during an arranged child custody exchange with the mother of Johnson's child.
6: We cannot say for sure that he was targeting them specifically in that incident. We have no information to believe that, as we're opposed to just encountering them in the building. But that'll continue to be part of our investigation as we analyze that video and do follow-up investigation.
0: Shooter died in the incident. A feminist icon has died.
7: Gloria Steinem passed away in her New York home last night. In 2017, she was in Washington at the Women's March on the first day of President Trump's first term.
8: I was just talking with people from our many sister marches, including the one in Berlin, and they asked me to send a special message. We in Berlin know that walls don't work.
7: Steinem founded the National Women's Political Caucus, as well as two magazines, Ms. and New York. She was 92 years old. Sherry Preston, ABC News.
0: The Supreme Court may decide whether states can regulate prediction markets. ABC's Devin Dwyer.
9: States for over a century have regulated gambling. Native American tribes argue the same thing. But these companies say they are different and that a certain aspect of a law passed after the financial crisis of 2008 should treat them more like financial markets and let the federal government regulate them.
0: ABC's Devin Dwyer. Chuck Sievertson, ABC News.
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0: This is Lee Habib, and this is Our American Stories. The English language is filled with curious, intriguing, and bizarre phrases. Here, with the recurring series, is Hair of the Dog author Andrew Thompson, as he shares another slice from his ultimate guide to understanding these baffling mini-mysteries of the English language.
1: Apple of your eye is an expression referring to someone who you cherish above all else. Like a grandmother might say that my grandson is the apple of my eye. It's an expression that dates back centuries. And it's from, in Old English, the pupil of the eye was known as the apple because of its round shape, and sight was regarded as the most essential sense. So when damaged, it was a terrible incident. It was used figuratively by King Alfred in 885 and by Shakespeare in A Midsummer Night's Dream in 1605. But the reference is actually from the Bible, a segment of which reads, "He led him about, he instructed him, he kept him as the apple of his eye." As bald as a badger is an expression to mean that someone's bald, has no hair on their head. And it's one that I've always found the origins of this one interesting, because a lot of people think that a badger's head being white, giving it the impression of baldness, is where the expression comes from. But it actually is a contraction of the expression "as bald as a badger's bum," because at the time, male shaving brushes were made with badger's hair plucked from the rear of the badger. Badgers were trapped for this purpose, plucked and then set free. The hair would grow back eventually, but before it did, it was common to see badgers running about the countryside of England that looked bald in the rear. "As sure as eggs" is an expression that means to describe an absolute certainty. Sort of as sure as eggs, he'll be back asking for more money tomorrow. It's got a really strange origin, this expression. It's actually a corruption of the logical mathematical formula x equals x, and is a contraction of the longer expression "as sure as eggs is eggs," so x being x. But it's not known how x equals x became eggs is eggs, but Charles Dickens, who seems to be involved in a lot of expressions that we use, used the phrase in his book The Pickwick Papers in the early 1900s, and the expression became popular from then. "As the crow flies" means in a straight line, or the shortest distance between two points. And it's one of many, many phrases that has nautical origins. In fact, you could write a whole book about nautical expressions. But it derives from the early English explorers who'd go by boat looking for foreign lands. There were very few navigational aids and no maps, so it was important to find land while at sea. And the crow was renowned as an intelligent bird that would fly straight to land to try to find food. So ships would always have a cage full of crows before they went on a journey. And the crow would be released from the crow's nest, which is another expression from this, which was at the top of the mast. And the captain would follow its path, which was usually the fastest way to land. "At a loose end" is another nautical expression, which means you're idle or have no plans and nothing to do. And it's from tall sailing ships, which had hundreds of ropes and sails, and the ropes were essential to ensure the sails were firmly in place, but they often became loose and unraveled. And it was a full-time job checking the ship's rigging for untied ropes or loose ends. And if ever the ship's captain found men sitting around doing nothing, he'd make them check the ropes. So they would find themselves for hours then working at a loose end, which is where the expression comes from. To keep something at bay is to fend it off or keep it at a distance. And it's an expression with pretty interesting origins. A lot of people think it comes from holding off baying hounds from a fox in fox hunting in England years ago. But that origin about the foxes only dates from the 1300s, while the phrase actually began with the ancient Romans and Greeks. They believed that the bay tree had protective powers, and because it never seemed to be struck by lightning. And because of this, people would take shelter under the trees during storms. It became such a powerful sort of image that soldiers started wearing bay leaves on their heads as protection during thunderstorms. They believed that would keep the lightning at bay and would shield them from the enemy also. And the supposed power of the bay leaf then spread to London during the Great Plague in 1665, where many people wore bay leaves in an attempt to keep the disease at bay. "At full blast," which means as loudly as possible or using full power, is strangely a rare expression that has pretty obvious origins. Most expressions don't. It's from the Industrial Revolution in the 18th century, where iron and other metals were essential commodities, and factories used huge blast furnaces to smelt the metals. Fuel was continuously supplied into the furnace, while a hot blast of air was blown into the lower section, causing the chemical reactions to produce the molten metal. When the furnace was operating at full capacity and producing as much iron as possible, it was considered to be at full blast. At sixes and sevens is an expression you often hear, which means a state of confusion. And it comes from London in the 1300s. There were two livery companies there, and they each received their charter within a few days of each other, so they were the sixth and seventh companies listed. But a dispute arose between them as to which would be placed sixth in the processions around the city. So to resolve this, the two companies would swap between sixth and seventh place each year, but that resulted in confusion for a lot of people watching. At the drop of a hat is a sporting expression, which means something happens suddenly or with little warning. It came from the 19th century from a couple of sporting contests. Sporting referees at the time usually wore hats, and they would raise it in the air as a signal that an event was about to begin. Then, as soon as the hat was dropped, the contest would start. This was most commonly used in horse racing and boxing, where an event would start at the drop of a hat. It was actually also used in the American West, where a man would sometimes drop his hat as a challenge to fight another. So as soon as the hat hit the ground, it was morally right that the fight should start. An axe to grind is an expression that means a selfish or ulterior aim or motive. And it's credited to one of the founding fathers of America, Benjamin Franklin. In his autobiography, Franklin wrote an anecdote about a man who wanted his axe ground, and a blacksmith agreed to do it, but only if the man turned the grindstone himself. The man did this, but soon feigned fatigue and gave up, making the blacksmith finish the job for him. And that the expression we know today came from that story.
0: 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The book is Hair of the Dog. 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

0: This is Our American Stories, and our next story is about a gem. It turns out diamonds haven't always been rare stones. Since 1870, when huge diamond mines were discovered in South Africa, soon after that discovery, the British financiers behind the South African mining effort realized the diamond market would be saturated if they didn't do something about it. So in 1888, they set two audacious goals. One, monopolize diamond prices by creating De Beers mines. De Beers would then be able to stabilize the market by creating both the supply and the demand for diamonds worldwide. Tom Zollner is a journalist and professor who lives in Los Angeles. He wrote the book, The Heartless Stone, A Journey Through the World of Diamonds, Deceit and Desire. Here's Tom with the story of that journey.
1: My name is Tom Zollner, and when I was 32 years old, I entered into what is a fairly common rite of passage for a man in America. I asked somebody to marry me, and I gave her a diamond engagement ring, because that's just what you were supposed to do. And I knew very little about diamonds. I studied up on it as best I could, which wasn't very deep. And I learned that there's this tradition out there that you're supposed to spend 2 months of your salary as a benchmark, sort of a sliding scale for what's expected. And I wanted to do what was expected. So I figured out what I could afford, and I bought a, her name is Anne, was Anne, I bought her a diamond ring. I say was because the engagement broke up, and I was made the owner of a used diamond ring, and I learned, wow, there's really not a lot to do with this. I didn't want to let go of it for emotional reasons, and I also learned if I was just going to sell it back on the used market that there really is no used market. And as the ring just sort of sat there in the back of my closet, I began to wonder more and more about it, and it might have been a way of channeling the grief over the lost relationship, but I began to look into diamonds in a way that was a little bit deeper and a little bit different than I did when I was researching what to buy. I wanted to know, well, where did this come from? And so this took me on what you might call a quest. It lasted for 18 months, and in that time I went to 16 different countries on the globe to try and understand where diamonds come from and why we hunger for them. So I'll tell you just a little.

0: bit about where I went. First, I went to a place called the Central African Republic, which is a diamond-producing nation at the heart of Africa. It's one of the poorest countries on the globe. It produces, it ranks number 10 in terms of diamond production among all countries, and yet it is poverty of some of the worst kind, political instability of some of the worst kind. And those two things, unfortunately, go together. I went out to the backcountry and learned how diamonds are mined for guys who are making less than a dollar an hour to comb through the soil, very dangerous work, sometimes in violent conditions, to find these pieces of carbon, which are brought up to the Earth's surface through these volcanic tubes of what's called the kimberlite. And so you find them in the river bottoms. It's some of the most primitive mining imaginable. And some of these diamonds, emerging from such miserable conditions, still find their way to the U.S. market. I went to Angola, another nation in Africa, of course, which has been racked with, had been racked by civil war, largely funded through the smuggling and the sales of diamonds. I went to India, which is the headquarters, the state of the Indian state of Gujarat, polishes the majority of diamonds in the world, and I saw the conditions in some of these factories where child labor is used to get the diamonds into the glittery shape that Westerners have expected. I went to Russia to see the birthplace and still the headquarters of the synthetic diamond industry, a way that machines have been built to recreate the heat and the pressure in the Earth's mantle that create the diamonds in the first place. And then I took a long look at the marketing history of the diamond, the way that these shiny pebbles have been sold to Western consumers through the genius, and I say that word with a certain amount of respect, but also advisedly, the genius of the corporation called De Beers Consolidated Mines, which cornered the market in South Africa in the 1890s, thanks to the scheming of an Oxford graduate named Cecil Rhodes, for whom the Rhodes Scholars are named. Cecil Rhodes founded the De Beers Corporation and hit upon the insight that the way that you create high prices for these little minerals is that you just simply create artificial scarcity in the market, which is what he did and what De Beers continues to try and accomplish, even though it no longer dominates the market as it did today. So it was not only a hive of artificial scarcity, it was also a marketing factory. It was the De Beers Corporation that created this idea out of whole cloth, an invented custom that a young man is supposed to spend 2 months of his salary on his sweetheart's engagement ring. That turned out, it sounds like something from Charles Dickens, but it's actually a complete marketing fable. And it was also out of the De Beers idea factory, with the help of a New York ad agency called J. Walter Thompson, this idea of the eternity of a diamond, the poetry surrounding this trinket. I look back at some of the ads that were created in the Great Depression to convince American men that this is what they needed to do, just to spend money, even in the midst of a depression. And the ads all centered around the idea of temporality and of mortality and of the idea that this diamond is going to survive you. It's almost rather morbid. But this was a successful advertising strategy, and it was out of this notion that your diamond will last beyond you that the brilliant slogan was coined, a diamond is forever.
1: The diamond engagement ring. How else could 2 months' salary last forever? A diamond is forever. De Beers.
0: So, just to give respect where respect is due, there is something chemically unique about a diamond. It's as it goes on the Mohs scale of density, it is a 10 out of a 10 scale. almost no other mineral, in fact, no other mineral, has the ability to slow down light within the chamber of its interiors. This is why a diamond sparkles so well. The speed of light at 186,000 miles per second is slowed down to 77,000 miles per second within a diamond, which is why it sparkles. And when you polish it in a particular configuration, the effect is really dazzling. I have no issue with that. But to slow down the light in some ways is a metaphor for the diamond itself. It is a chamber of slow light and emptiness, because at the heart of the diamond, which was my conclusion, is mythology. The mythology that society has spun around it and the individual mythologies that we put around diamonds. The story we tell about them, which is, in fact, in its most prominent feature, the story of our engagement, the story of our marriage, one of the most mysterious and frightening and lovely and potentially heartbreaking things that we get to do. The genius of De Beers and the diamond industry was that it was able to set up a toll booth right at the entrance to this adventure. And this, for me, is the true legacy of the diamond, and at the heart of the book that I wrote called The Heartless Stone.
2: And you've been listening to Tom Zollner, journalist and professor. His book, The Heartless Stone, the story of the diamond, here on Our American Stories. 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
17: 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An extreme heat warning continues until 8 p.m. Saturday night. Bright sunshine expected this afternoon with daytime highs approaching 96. Southerly winds 5 to 10 miles an hour. Clear skies tonight. Lows dip down to about 73. Ample sunshine expected tomorrow. High temperatures reach up to 97. I'm staff meteorologist Derek Height. Currently 95.
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0: And we're back with Our American Stories. Up next, we have a classic American story, a classic immigrant story. Aaron Marquez was born in a small town in northern Mexico, Ojinaga. Here's Aaron to tell us his story.
1: My dad worked in the United States most of my childhood, and mom had two jobs. You know, she'll work in a local factory sewing Levi's. Mom worked there in the morning, and she'll come and pick us up from school and fed us, and then went back to work and worked a double shift. And she did that for as long as I could remember. And my grandmother would come and babysit us until mom got back from work, and that's what she did every day. Growing up, my mom was such an incredible figure for us, and it was very motivating to me to see my mom, you know, work two jobs and have four kids. And I mean, it was very difficult. And I would always tell her, I said, Mom, you know, when I grow up, you're not gonna have to work, Mom. You're not gonna have to work, I promise you that. And my mom would always just grab my cheek and she's like, I know you will. And I said, but work, there's nothing wrong with working hard. She would always tell me, there's nothing wrong with working hard. But whenever you see your parents do that, the stuff that they sacrifice, it makes you appreciate the little things in life, you know, that kind of shape the way you look at things. We all had a conversation as a family, and they decided to move to the United States. It was never explained to me like a level of opportunity. It was more of us being together, because Dad missed out on so much. And when I was in the second or third grade, that's when all the conversations began. And honestly, that's something that I didn't want. We never traveled anywhere. We never went to camp. We never did anything. We were just there. Went to school. Summertime was no different, because mom worked every day and dad was in the United States working. So I didn't know any better. But what I knew is that I was comfortable where we were. I didn't know anything. I know I went to school. We played soccer. We played basketball, baseball. The only thing that I did not like is mom having, you know, multiple jobs. And back then, I resonated that. So whenever dad was and mom were talking about moving to the U.S. and things like that, I was like, I asked mom, I said, well, you're going to have two jobs? Are you going to have two jobs, Mom? And she's like, no, no. So it took a while for us to even get some type of correspondence back from the immigration saying that we reviewed your application and everything. So we're finally able to get a temporary visa to come to the U.S. We moved to the U.S. when I was 11. So we moved in with my aunt and uncle. There were six of us, and we were sharing basically a room and a half.

in this house, and you know, we came into Odessa, Texas. We were there 2 days, and we left to Cayonosa, which is a town that everyone picks onions, and that's how they get paid. They pick you up at 3 o'clock in the morning, and they would charge us to pick us up and bring us back, and you work there till about 7 p.m. at night, and you do it every day. It doesn't matter whether it's Monday, Sunday, you do that every day. We work 12, 14 hours, and you're exhausted because the heat's so bad. I mean, it's 110, 112 degrees constant on your back. So my dad was able to find one of those pop-up trailers, the small ones. That's where we lived in the summer. My mom and dad and my brother, that's what we worked out of. And you know, my aunt and uncle would take care of my sisters and during the week, and we'll go in there in and out. But we worked all summer picking onions. You know, as an 11-year-old, I kind of had different ideas of what I would be doing with my time. But we needed to do that in order for us to save money to buy a house. Every time that we would do that, I would think of my mom leaving the house early and then coming and feeding us, then going back to work. And that motivated me more. They're like, okay, if mom did this, I'm gonna do it, and I'm gonna be good at it. So we picked onions all summer. The back of my neck was peeling so bad. It was terrible because it gets so hot in the summer, 110 degrees, and I can't eat onions. I can't even look at onions right now, as you can imagine, just because of the smell. And I'm pretty fair skinned, so I would peel so bad. And I remember just telling mom and dad, I said, I don't want to do this again, but I'm gonna work hard where we don't have to do this. We left on a Saturday, and school started on Monday. And they gave us, you know, $100 to go buy some back to school clothes, which I thought it was great. And I remember seeing the first pair of polo boots. I was like, oh man, he's like, I want those. And I asked how much they were. They were like $140-something. I was like, geez, I got $100. There's nothing I can even get close to that. But I was like, I'm gonna work hard to get those. I knew exactly what I wanted. I wanted to go look at them. I was like, maybe they're on sale or something. I wanted those boots. So we go get dropped off at the mall in Odessa. And I go to Dillard's, and I went and put boots on layaway. That's the first time I ever heard of the term layaway. But yeah, so if you give me $100, you still owe $45, and you have 60 days to get them out of there. So I went back and met my brother at the food court, and my brother asked me, hey, where's your stuff? I said, my brother's name's Freddie. I said, Freddie, I actually put the boots on layaway. I'm gonna come get them out. Oh man, my mom and dad are really gonna be upset with you. And we walked over to the food court, and my brother had money to buy me a hot dog or something. I don't know what it was. So I walked out of the store with nothing, and my brother had all this clothes to go back to school, and I did it. And looking back, I would do it the same way, because I didn't want to settle. I'm gonna come back and figure out how I'm gonna make another $45, because I know I couldn't ask my parents for it, on how to get this. But I bought a cheap lawnmower, and I started mowing yards around the neighborhood, asking people. And it was difficult at first because I did not speak English. So I would knock on the door, and if somebody that didn't speak English answered the door, I just pointed out my lawnmower and said, $10. Some of the people were so nice, they was like, okay. And then when I'll go charge, they'll come and point at me where all the different spots that I left that didn't look good. So I had to go back and remow some of the yards and everything, but they were all very, very kind. But I quickly realized that I wasn't very good at it. I didn't want to be good at it. That was the point. And I was like, I don't want to be a good grass mower because then I'm going to like it. No, I was trying to be quick, and I would always just leave strips of grass and my lawnmower too. I'm going to blame it more on the lawnmower than me. My lawnmower was not very good, and I didn't have a bag on it. So the grass that I mowed just kind of ended up like right where I cut. So they didn't give me the right visibility of realizing if I missed a spot, because there's grass kind of going everywhere. That's my excuse, man. I'm sticking to it. And I was able to get my polo boots out in a couple weeks. And I was very pleased with what I

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2: And we're back with Our American Stories and Aaron Marquez's story. When he was 11 years old, Aaron's family immigrated from Mexico, and he spent his summers picking onions in the hot Texas heat. Let's pick up with Aaron as he enters the American school system.
3: I remember going to school on the first day. I remember they'd taken me to class for the first time, and everybody in there only spoke Spanish. The teacher spoke Spanish. The books that I received, they were written in Spanish. We didn't go to PE with the rest of the school. Our lunchtime was different. I mean, it was very isolated, and I didn't like that. And so I told the teacher, I said, hey, I want to be in a regular class. One, because I want to play soccer, and two, I speak Spanish. I read Spanish. I want to learn to speak English. I want to do everything in English, and I'm not going to learn, no offense, but I'm not going to learn how to speak English when you're teaching me everything in Spanish. And everything that I'm reading is in Spanish. So this is not going to work for me. And she told me, I remember vividly, she said, this is your first day. This is your first day, so I don't know how you're drawing those conclusions. And this is not for you, it's not for you to decide, it's for your parents to decide. And I just politely asked, I said, well, how different is this going to be tomorrow and the next day? I got back to our house around 7. It was the bus travel was brutal because we changed buses 3 different times to go to the north side, north side of Odessa to the south side of Odessa. And I told Mom, I said, Mom, I can't do this. I'm not going to learn to speak English in this ASL class. I said, you need to put me in the regular classes. That's what I prefer and that's what I want. Mom's like, if that's what you want, that's what we'll do. And Mom went over there and said, put them in regular classes. And that's when life began for me. So I remember going to class for the first time and really not knowing much at all other than how to say my name. And I loved it. I loved it. I was never embarrassed of not speaking English. I would tell all my cousins, all my friends and everyone, hey, talk to me only in English. I don't want you to talk to me in Spanish. Talk to me only in English. And that's what I would tell them. And that's why I was able to learn to speak English quickly compared to anyone else because everyone was speaking to me in English. And that's the way you have to do it. I remember being picked on for, I was reading out of the book. It was my turn to read it in class and I pronounced the word Iceland instead of island. Yeah, everyone started laughing. Then one of the kids next to me, when we went to break, he's like, Iceland, he kept calling me Iceland, and he was laughing at me for not speaking English. And I was like, I told him, I said, man, you're laughing at me because I can't speak English, but I'm learning to speak two languages. I said, I speak Spanish and I'm learning to speak English. I said, I'm gonna learn to speak English in the next 3 or 4 months. I said, and you'll still only be able to speak one. I said, imagine if you try to read Spanish. Imagine if you try to speak Spanish. I said, so I don't understand. I think that the joke's on you, that you're making fun of me for trying to learn to speak two languages when you're speaking, when you can only speak one. I'm not gonna make fun of you for that. And that changed everything. He never said anything again, and no one else did. And no one laughed. I remember no one laughed. Everyone kind of just processed that. They're like, that's so true. And I think he felt bad with my answer, and I wasn't trying to be, condescending at all, but I just kind of snapped at that, but with that answer, and it's just literally what rolled out of the tip of my tongue. My aunt and uncles, they would use me in the summertime to go interview with them. I remember my uncle had a job interview, and he came and picked me up and said, hey, I want you to go to this interview with me because I don't speak English. And I was like, okay. So he picked me up and we went over there and he just taps me on the shoulder. And I'm like, okay, this is my uncle. He has an interview today at 9:30 or 10 o'clock or whatever. And he's like, okay. And who are you? I said, well, that's his nephew. And he's like, okay, does your uncle speak English? I was like, no, ma'am. And my English was not very good back then either. And I went in there at the job interview with him, and they were asking him, you know, what he was an insulator, insulating pipe and everything, and he was telling me, like, oh, tell him that I've been doing this for 10 years, and tell him that I can do this and this, and there's some words that I didn't know how to translate. So there, I didn't really have anyone that was really successful in the immediate family that I knew at all. Everyone kind of worked and knew what they could provide for their family, but no one ever mentioned college, no one ever mentioned starting their own business, no one mentioned anything. But whenever I graduated high school, I started working for a refinery, Huntsman Polymers, and then going to school at night at Odessa College. So I would leave at 8 o'clock or 6 o'clock in the morning, come back at 6:45, and then class would start at 7:30 and finish at 10:30, Monday through Thursday. So I wanted to do that just so I can at least save some money and then look at a four-year school. Did that for a year, working in the plant as a laborer, cleaning tanks and being inside of tanks, and a very, very dirty type job. Within 6 months, I worked for a company called J.E. Merritt. They're at that Huntsman Refinery, and I got promoted as a lead man, and I was making, you know, $18, $19 an hour as an 18-year-old, which at that point was more than what my dad was making. So I had my group of 8 men that I led, and they would assign us different projects, you know, cleaning tanks, cleaning just the dirtiest jobs that you could. But at that point, I was no longer doing it physically. I was just leading my team as a lead man. It was great. Every jobs that they'll give us, you know, they'll give you a job order, and they say, Aaron, here's your job order for your team, and you get 5 hours to finish it. And then here's another one, you get 4 hours to finish it. I focused on doing it faster, safer, cleaner than any of the other lead men. I always try to find a way that we can do things that show that, hey, I'm going above and beyond what's expected. And we finished some of those jobs that were supposed to take a week, we'll finish it in a day and a half. And people started taking notice of that. And within a year, I got promoted again. And what was great is that the people where I was getting promoted, they were very receptive. They're like, hey, you want more out of life than this. And I was a young kid, man, leading these guys have been there a while, and I earned their respect because I always worked hard and smart. And but I was doing that also going to school at night. And they'll see me at lunch when everybody will eat lunch and talk and play dominoes in the break room. I would be in there with my book wide open doing homework because that's the only time that I had. So they would see that. And I was taking, you know, 18 hours of school. So it was difficult to do that, but nothing worth having is easy. And it was important for me to get a degree.
4: And he did, from UConn, the University of Connecticut. He then went on to work at the energy company Nabors, getting 6 promotions in 5 years.
3: I received a $23,000 bonus my first year. And what I did was I paid for everyone in my family to become American citizens. I'd never seen that much money made out to my name on one check. I was like, wow, this is amazing that you can get this much money. There's nothing that I wanted more than have the security of my mom and dad and my brothers and sisters to be American citizens. I think the United States of America is the greatest country in the world because it's the only country that, as an immigrant, you can accomplish whatever you set your mind to. It's a blessing to be an American citizen, and I held that paramount among anything else. And that's probably the best gift that I could have given my parents, everyone in my family. And to date, that's something that I'm the most proud of, is being able to make sure that my parents and everyone in my family, that all of us are American citizens. You know, to me, whenever you hear like the Star Spangled Banner or Amazing Grace, those two songs, no matter what, where I am, what I'm doing, if I hear those two songs, I just automatically want to cry, you know. And it just, the flag means so much to me and as an American and everything. So for the first time hearing that in your ceremony, and they're playing that and among the groups of so many different people from the different backgrounds, I remember just looking around and everyone in our family just had tears coming down their eye, because we felt that, man, we're American citizens. How cool is that?
2: And a great job on the production and storytelling and editing by Alex Cortez and Robbie Davis. And a special thanks to Aaron Marquez for sharing his story, starting picking onions in West Texas under 100-degree heat, and then making his way through oil patch work and hustling and working hard and hustling some more. And when he says at the end, "When I hear the Star Spangled Banner or Amazing Grace, I automatically want to cry. The flag means so much to me." The story of Aaron Marquez, the story of this great country, here on Our American Stories. Spending time outdoors? 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
17: Missouri Tiger football has been shaped and molded by the strength and character of its people.
18: 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Touchdown, Missouri. T. Rucker from St. Jomo.
19: In the backfield and stopped on fourth down. It was the All-American.
17: Qualities that have been passed along to every player.
20: Right side for Denario Alexander. Leaping grab at the 8. Dances into the end zone. And how electrifying is that kid from Marlin, Texas?
17: Who has ever worn.
20: Back of the end zone. Kaufman, one-handed grab.
17: The black and gold.
20: Macklin to the 20, to the 10, to the house. Touchdown. touchdown.

0: pressure. Hit the sack. It's Shane Ray. How about that Tiger defense?
1: Corby took it himself again. His third touchdown of the night.
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3: 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Touchdown, Missouri.
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5: Historic season kicks off tonight in Como. Tiger football marks 100 years of home games at Memorial Stadium. It's also year number one for the sparkling North End Zone facility. And oh yeah, we got a football game tonight. The 25th-ranked Tigers host Arkansas Pine Bluff starting at about 7. Hello again, Brad Trinago back with you, hosting another year of Tiger Tailgates, along with Central Bank Tiger Network producer Matt Michaels. Good to see you, bud.
6: It is good to see you, too. It's good to have another football season. And what brick wall can I run through after listening to the work of the great Ryan Corbin to open the broadcast? My goodness, we're ready for football.
5: Absolutely, I'd agree with that. Jeremy Washington's back as our on-site engineer. Wasn't sure if he'd be here tonight after his Fulton Hornets lost to my Moberly Spartans last Friday, but glad he showed up. And we've got a couple capable folks on the ones and twos back at Learfield headquarters in Jefferson City tonight, Ethan Sargent and Dylan Ricks. We welcome in the voice of the Tigers for more than three decades, Mike Kelly. You've seen a lot of transformations to this place from the press box, Mike. The North End Zone is the most remarkable upgrade yet, I think.
7: I saw it for the first time, and it's great to be with all you guys. I saw it for the first time yesterday after the ribbon cutting. It's stunning. I don't know how else to describe it, but Missouri has built a lot of projects over the last three decades. That, by far, is the best project Missouri's ever done. It is incredible from top to bottom.
6: Well, it's transformational in so many ways, and, you know, it kind of matches the roster of this team and rosters these days. Eli Drinkwitz has named Ole Miss transfer Austin Simmons as QB1. That happened back in the spring. Star running back Ahmad Hardy, he will not play tonight. He's continuing to recover from a gunshot wound that he suffered a few months ago, so more carries for Jamal Roberts and several newcomers. Star offensive lineman Caden Green won't play tonight either. He clears the way for a young player in Jack Lang to get the start at tackle. What do you hope to see from that offensive side of the ball? By the way, talk about renovation. Chip Lindsey's first game calling the offense.
7: Garrett Riley, the first game as the quarterback's coach at Missouri.
6: Right.
7: And he's had success in his career where he's been, are the different stops he's been to. You know what I want to see, guys? I want to see what you would expect from a SEC school playing a SWAC school. Dominate the line of scrimmage, be able to perform efficiently on the offensive side, and get off the field on defense, and literally control the game from start to finish. That's what you want to see tonight from Eli Drinkwitz's team. And, you know, you hear him talk, and he thinks he's got a pretty good team. It's certainly the most, I think, together team that he's had in terms of the bond that's been created during the offseason in the locker room. But there's a lot of question marks. How is Austin Simmons going to perform? Got a big arm, perhaps the biggest arm since Drew Locke played at Missouri, but he's only thrown 107 career passes. What does that tell you? There's going to be a learning curve for him. There's going to be pains along the way. He'll throw some picks. How does he respond to that, right? When adversity hits, how does he respond? What a blessing to have a home run hitter like Jamal Roberts back for yet another season. First of all, you have to salute him for his commitment to Mizzou as a St. Louisan, but then also you have to remember, here's a guy that could take it to the house basically anytime he touches the ball. Oh boy, do you remember what he did against Kansas to put that game away late in the fourth quarter? And so, you know, a lot of things though on the defensive side. The thing that made Gary Pinkel so successful is that when guys were in the program for a number of years and they got their opportunity to play, like a Marquise Gracial will get tonight, like a Jalen Marshall will get tonight, those guys who had been in the program for a number of years played the best football of their lives when the opportunity presented itself. And so those are some of the things you want to see as the season progresses.
5: defensive coordinator is still with the Tigers and Corey Batum, but it's probably going to be an entirely new starting lineup for that unit tonight. What are you hoping to see in terms of an identity this whole season from that group?
7: Well, you want to run to the football, right? You want to get off the field on third down. And I think the one thing that you have to be able to increase is the number of takeaways that you had from a year ago, just 12 a year ago. That's got to be better. That number's got to be larger. And the other thing, too, is the communication on the back end. You know, a Santana Banner, a Trajan Greco. Greco's a guy that during the course of the preseason camp just made play after play after play. And so I'm anxious to see a Nick Rodriguez, a Robert Woodyard, the transfer from Auburn, how those linebackers perform. Can Darius Smith get to the quarterback? Can Langdon Kitchen hold up and set the edge against the run? And can those interior tackles control the line of scrimmage?
6: And I think that it's being a little bit overlooked with all the new pieces that are moving in from different places. You get Blake Craig back, and what a reliable kicker. His season cut short last year, but he could make a big difference on this team.
7: Well, there's no question he could make a big difference on this team. You know, he was a limited 2-for-2 a year ago. So let's see how, you know, he performs this year, you know, suffering the injury during the course of the season opener last year. He will not kick off this year. That's good. Those duties fall to Bruno Royce, who had 7 kickoffs at Florida State, all resulted in touchbacks, a punter that has a huge leg. There are a lot of things that you know, have to be answered as this game unfolds, but as the season progresses. But there's a lot of upside that I'm anxious to see.
5: We're off and running, Mike. Thanks for your time.
7: Here we go. Great to see you guys. You've got a great guy coming up here in just a moment. Former Mackey Award winner Chase Kaufman's in the house tonight.
5: So that's on the way in about 5 minutes. We got a lot of other good stuff coming up in this hour.
7: Let's call it a promotion. We're promoting what's to come.
5: I've got the thing here, Mike. I'm getting to it. It's coming up, including more airtime for Mike Kelly. He's going to have weekly conversations with University President Moon Choi for you this season. That's going to be coming your way at about 5:35. Some other stuff coming up before 6. USA Today college football writer Blake Topmeyer on where Mizzou fits in the SEC and national landscapes. We'll talk about what's going through the mind of a young lineman about to make his first Mizzou start with a guy who's been there, our analyst Howard Richards. And as Mike mentioned, Chase Kaufman's on the way just 5 minutes from now. On the way next, Brian Houseworth with his first scoreboard update of the season. 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
3: And good afternoon, everyone, across the great state of Missouri. I'm Brian Helsworth, live in the studio. It is 5:11, and welcome to 2026. We've got a couple of games going on today in the top 25. Big one, Idaho, number 21, Utah. They'll be playing at Rice-Eccles this evening. A lot of the SEC games are going to be taking place this weekend. Oklahoma does play tomorrow night. They play a big game tomorrow night. Clemson, number 11, LSU. They'll be playing in Baton Rouge. That'll be a 6:30 start on Saturday night. Tennessee State, number 3, Georgia, will play Saturday afternoon. That will be in Athens. Baylor and Auburn, SEC against the Big 12. That'll be in Atlanta at the Mercedes-Benz Stadium. East Carolina getting number 13, Alabama, at 11 o'clock on Saturday morning. Furman in number 20, Tennessee. That'll be a 2:30 kick at Neyland Stadium. Texas State, number 5, Texas on the 40 acres. That'll be a 2:30 kick on Saturday. And it'll be Kent State taking on South Carolina. A couple of other big games for our listening area. Missouri State making the trip from Conference USA, Springfield, down to College State. They're going to be getting paid more than $1 million. They'll get number 8, Texas A&M, Austin Peay, and Vanderbilt, Florida Atlantic, and Florida playing as well this weekend. Tomorrow night, number 7, Miami taking on Stanford. Fresno State, number 14, USC. They'll be playing at the Coliseum. Trojans winning in week 0, 42-26. I'm Brian Helsworth, live in studio, back to Perot Field in Columbia. Take it away, Brad Fernago.
4: Kaufman comes in motion, rolling to the right. They throw it. Kaufman makes a reception. There's the record to the 39. Chase Kaufman, the career leader for receptions among all tight ends in college football. He now has 218 in his Missouri career.
5: Mike Kelly with the call from just a couple years ago of one of the many highlights for a Mizzou Athletics Hall of Famer from Peculiar, Missouri, tight end Chase Kaufman. And Chase, thanks so much. As we were listening to that highlight, you had the phone out, you were taking some pictures of the North End Zone facility. This place looks a little different from the time that you played here, huh?
6: Oh, yeah, a lot. It's wonderful to actually see it continue to just get better and grow. And you know, some people ask, like, well, hey, what did you miss on the NIL stuff? What do you miss about all the amazing, you know, amenities and things? And God put me right where he wanted me to be. So it's neat to be able to be asked back and honored when I come back here, and a lot of really good people, and wonderful to see this university, I believe, thriving.
7: Yeah, and it wasn't in a bad spot that God put you. All Big 12 for the 2017.
6: Yeah.
7: You finished that regular season, of course, number one in the country. The nation's best tight end in 2008, the Mackey Award. You had so many honors in your Tiger career as a tight end, but when did you, Chase, realize that that was going to be your position as you were going up through the ranks?
6: Yeah, that's a good question. So my dad played tight end, and I grew up watching some of his highlights, and that's honestly where the hurdle came from. my video footage of the hurdle is a lot better and clearer than his video footage of the hurdle.
7: Well, it's not video, it's on film somewhere.
6: Yeah, film. and I think, like a lot of people looking up at their dad and probably admiring him, they figured, well, I'll just do what my dad does. And it wasn't until I started getting up and actually closer to the NFL, the opportunity to the NFL, that I realized how many people get cut, how many people don't get that opportunity. So it was really neat to kind of live that out, that childhood dream from a young age. And from the start of my recruitment, and every school that was recruiting me, including Missouri, said, hey, you're going to be a tight end. And I knew I wasn't, you know, blazing speed or nothing like that, but Missouri did give me, obviously, the opportunity to stand up and catch a lot of passes, which I did well in high school and converted pretty well.
5: Mizzou Hall of Fame tight end Chase Kaufman is with us here on the Make It Home Missouri Tiger tailgate. You weren't the only terrific tight end on that Tiger roster about 20 years ago. What was it like to play alongside another, you know, All-America level tight end in Martin Rucker?
6: Yeah, well, I always say Martin Rucker will always be, you know, my big bro. He did a really, really good job of taking me under his wing. And really, I mean, just showing me the school, showing me, you know, the campus, showing me kind of the reins. And obviously, he was a great leader, great team captain. And he was way more outgoing and talkative and in front of the team, kind of saying all the motivational things while I got to kind of sit back and be a little quieter, which is more my demeanor. So it was an awesome 1-2 punch that we had, and, you know, I guess 1-1 punch. And it really, it was neat because at that time there was really neither trying to outdo the other to make the other look bad. It was kind of outdo the other because that was great for the team. And then it was like, oh, he made it at, like, what a play, you know, and be able to celebrate each other that way. So always still a great friend, and hopefully many, many more years to come.
7: Yeah, since you brought it up, Chase, I want to ask you about the hurdle. Is it still weird to you that a Mizzou fan will see someone hurdle on the field, and my first reaction and their first reaction is, oh yeah, they did the Chase Kaufman? Like,
6: yeah,
7: is it strange to have just a move associated with the way you played so strongly?
6: Yeah, it's neat. It's neat, and I, it's interesting. Just, you know, Mizzou obviously sees me a lot in that, and super thankful of that. Super thankful I didn't get caught like some of the people that we see today in the air, and get significantly injured, and also kind of neat because the different places, the different stops that I've had around the country, you know, some people don't always, you know, relate the hurdle to Mizzou and Chase Kaufman. So that has humbled me as well. It was never my thing to own and give, but I did certainly make it a memorable move here.
5: Certainly did. You had a couple catches in the 2007 Armageddon win at Arrowhead Stadium against Kansas, just up the road from your hometown of Peculiar. What's gone through your mind as this rivalry has returned? Had the game last season here, going to be heading over to Lawrence next Friday.
6: Yeah, I think it's just wonderful just for the universities, both universities, being right in the middle, being from and living in Kansas City, Missouri. It's wonderful to kind of have that back, that rivalry. The thing that I don't know if it'll ever get back is, you know, the heat of the rivalry that we did have, obviously, because of the splits from Big 12, SEC, NIL, transfer portal, like a whole generation of young adults now that haven't gotten to experience, and I say haven't gotten to experience in a good way, like the good parts of the rivalry, because I think we can all agree that, you know, there are some bad parts from both sides, unfortunately, that happen in heated rivalries as heated as that.
7: Yeah, it pops up every once in a while. We can say that. Hey, what excites you, Chase, about this team and this season for Mizzou?
6: The opportunity. I think there's a really high ceiling, and we have a lot of playmakers. We got a lot of guys that have proven themselves in specific areas and specific places, and again, kind of with the transfer portal and the opportunity to have some new starts, kind of seeing where everybody gels together. And, you know, how we can hopefully just gel and become a team where we're playing for each other, we're pulling games out in big times. And again, we got some playmakers, so keeping people healthy and hopefully coming through with some big games, because everything for everybody right now is like, hey, we're all here, we're all excited. Everything that we want and desire is ahead of us. So I think the start of football is just, it's stinking hot out today, but, you know, it's in the air.
5: Absolutely. What are you doing these days, Chase?
6: Oh, my wife and I have three kids, 12, 10, and 7, so starting rec activities this last week, as well as I have gotten into financial planning as a second career after sports, just as everybody needs to learn a little bit more about it. That was my case coming out of the NFL, and it's been almost 8 years now that I've been in a real job, I guess, besides football. And doing that with a company in Kansas City, BMG Advisors, where we got a great team and are able to help not just every, you know, your normal everyday people, but have been able to help some former players, some current players, NIL people, coaches, and, I mean, anybody that's kind of come across our paths, which is, again, finances is something that's been important to me, and I know God has called us to steward it wisely, so I'm trying.
5: All right, well, hey, great catching up with you. Have fun banging Big Bo tonight, and appreciate your time.
6: Thank you.
5: That is Chase Kaufman, Mizzou Athletics Hall of Famer, of course, at tight end, joining us. Howard Richards, Moon Choi, Blake Topmeyer still to come this hour on the Make It Home Missouri Tiger Tailgate on the Central Bank Tiger Network from Learfield.
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5: Mizzou and Arkansas Pine Bluff coming your way at 7 o'clock from steamy Columbia. Today's weather report brought to you by Gustin Golf Course. Long drives by the Tigers here at the Zoo are very nice. Long drives at Gustin Golf Course also very nice. Gustin Golf Course, a beautiful place to spend part of your day. Gustin Golf Course, located a third of a mile west of the 50-yard line on Stadium Boulevard. We are expecting 93 degrees at kickoff as the heat advisory continues in Boone County. It'll still be in the mid-80s by the end of the game. So if you are going to be joining us here in Columbia, certainly make sure to hydrate and plan accordingly. It's time for the Make It Home Missouri Drive to the Game. Driving safely takes a winning game plan. It takes each of us buckling up, putting the phone down, slowing down, and driving sober. Make it home, Missouri. We last saw the Tigers on the field a little after Christmas in the Gator Bowl against Virginia. Mizzou started that game pretty much perfect.

0: quickly. A seven-play, 74-yard drive for six.
1: Inside handoff, Jamal Roberts, touchdown Missouri, as he dives across the goal line. And the Tigers put points on the board on their opening drive.
0: Mike Kelly with the call. Unfortunately, Mizzou would not score again, and Virginia squeaked out a 13-7 final. The Make It Home Missouri Tiger Tailgate and Mizzou Tiger Football are brought to you by the Missouri Coalition for Roadway Safety. Make It Home Missouri. Well, he's not a bachelor anymore, but he's still your favorite football analyst. Howard Richards up next on the Make It Home Missouri Tiger Tailgate. This is Missouri's team, and we're here on the Central Bank Tiger Network from Learfield.
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0: About 90 minutes out from kickoff, Mizzou and Arkansas Pine Bluff beginning the season in Columbia and the new look Memorial Stadium with Matt Michaels. I am Brad Trinago and glad to be with you on the 60 station strong Central Bank Tiger Network. You can listen to us there. You can also listen to all things college sports, including live games and talk on SiriusXM College Sports Radio, Channel 84, and streaming on the SiriusXM app. Tonight's Veterans United Home Loans heroes of the game are Art and Dorothy Latson. Both served in the Air Force, with Dorothy retiring after 23 years and Art after 22, and both retired with the rank of Master Sergeant. Art and Dorothy served in Desert Storm, and after their retirement, they both have worked with the local and veteran communities. Art has become known as Mr. L in the Moberly School District. Go Spartans. He's a substitute teacher there. Dorothy is the professional volunteer running book fairs in the NCMO Toys for Tots and became the first female commander mayor of a VFW post in Missouri. Thank you to our Veterans United Home Loans heroes of the game, Mr. L and Dorothy Latson. Veterans United, the nation's number one VA lender, NMLS 1907, equal housing lender. It is time for our first view from the trenches of 2026 with our analyst Howard Richards. A fairly eventful offseason for you, Mr. Richards. Congratulations on the wedding, man.
14: Thank you very much. What a lucky guy.
0: Yes,
14: thank you. Thank you.
0: All right.
14: I appreciate it. Got a good woman, I got to tell you. She's outstanding. She's amazing.
15: Yeah. All you can ask for. You know, Howard, we get to the offensive line. We love talking about the trenches with you here. And Jack Lang gets a chance to make his first career start at offensive tackle tonight because Caden Green is out due to injury. It's just Lang's second career appearance. Now, it took a little while in your first season, but then you jumped right in and you were thrown in the fire like Lang will be. What was going through your mind as you got ready to make that jump in competition from, hey, I'm practicing against these dudes, to let's go get it?
14: Well, it goes back to my very first year, my freshman year. My first game action, I guess it was against Illinois. And I remember playing against a guy who ultimately became my teammate at the Cowboys, Bruce Thornton. And it was an offside play, and he took a sharp angle to the inside. And I barely cut him off, but I remember thinking, wow, the speed of the game is crazy fast. I didn't see guys that fast in high school. So I knew at that point, and it was probably good that he made such a hard move inside, I knew what I needed to do to prepare going forward. I had to work on my speed, anticipating, when a play is called to the offside, or whether it's play side, to take the proper angle to be able to cut off a guy in the run game.
0: Absolutely. And by the way, right next to Lang, Tristan Wilson also making his first career start for the Tigers tonight. Defensive line, you got a lot of local guys with their first opportunity to start tonight. Marquise Gracial from the St. Louis area, Jalen Marshall from the Kansas City area, and Langdon Kitchen from mid-Missouri's Huntsville. So that really, I think, has the opportunity to be a fun story this season if they're able to produce.
14: Yeah, the state's well represented, right?
0: Sure.
14: From, I won't say all corners of the state.
0: West to east, at least, along I-70.
14: Exactly.
0: Highway 24.
14: We got I-70 covered. Listen, great opportunities for all three of those guys. You know, obviously they've been rotational players in the past, but it's their time to shine. As Coach Drink has mentioned, they're going to be in a spotlight. And there's an adjustment, a mental adjustment, when you know that you're the guy. You're going to be on the opening play of the field. You're going to be the guy. And you're going to be playing for a lot longer than typically you have. So your conditioning has got to be up to speed. And mental toughness, knowing that, you know, I might be out here every play, you know, because my team depends on me. So that's probably the mental aspect of it is probably the largest adjustment that either of those guys will have to make.
15: Howard, we saw Chase Kaufman up here taking his panorama picture of what this venue looks like now. It really is amazing. A couple of end zones, all built up and grown in, and I wonder for you, seeing Memorial Stadium in its 100th season, was there ever a time that you thought, man, this is what a place like this could become?
14: Now that you see it now, you really kind of think about it. I mean, back in 1977, when I first stepped onto this field, obviously with only sort of two sides and some bleachers in the end zones, and of course the Rock M was there, it was different. I mean, still 65,000 capacity. It was the largest crowd I've ever played in front of. Mm-hmm. But now that we've seen the growth of this stadium, seen it evolve, you know, with the south end zone and the, you know, football headquarters go in there, and then this incredible, spectacular facility, and it's even more impressive on the inside than it is from the outside. Hope everyone gets a chance to see it. But I think Mizzou football has grown up. It's grown with the times of being in a super conference like the SEC, and you hope that the football team moves just as quickly, and you know, as the facilities have grown as well.
0: We'll get our first look at that football team tonight. Howard, always a pleasure. We'll check in again with you at 6, okay?
14: Thank you.
0: That is our analyst Howard Richards back with us for another season. Our thanks to him. Our thanks also to the host of Tiger Talk Coaches Shows, Harpo's Bar and Grill, located in downtown Columbia, a staple of downtown Como since 1971, now featuring a new food menu. Check out the daily specials and the expanded space to host your next event. Tiger Talks for the football season take place every Tuesday night at 7. It's been quite a week at the University of Missouri, right? System President

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0: Less than 90 minutes out from Mizzou and Arkansas Pine Bluff here in Columbia. 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Before every game here on the Make It Home Missouri Tiger Tailgate this season, our Mike Kelly is going to sit down with University President Moon Choi. Here's that first chat of the year.
10: First of all, thank you. I think Mizzou fans are looking forward to hearing from you each and every week before all of our games. So again, thank you so much.
11: You're very welcome. I'm excited to be here, and I'm excited about Mizzou football this year. Very excited.
10: As are we. Let's jump right in. As you know, my association with the university is almost four decades long. And I mean this with all sincerity. You are the biggest thinking, most energetic, most engaging president that I've encountered at the University of Missouri. Obviously, those traits have served you very well. I commend you, but I also ask you, where do you get all your energy?
11: You know, I enjoy my job. I mean, this position, being the president of a flagship AAU SEC university, is a important job that I take very seriously. I also recognize that my work benefits so many people, whether it's students.

0: that is totally vested in Mizzou athletics. And I'd go one step further. A governor who's vested in the University of Missouri and also in Mizzou athletics. Is that nirvana?
1: It is nirvana. I'm going to add one more element in there. Senator Eric Schmidt has been tremendous, and he is now leading an effort to have to bring more stability and predictability for college athletics through the PCSA. And he's been a tremendous fan for Mizzou Tigers, and he's leading that effort. So you are right. It is nirvana. Having all of those elements come together, that allows us to do a project like this. This is a beautiful project. That's going to be the envy of the SEC.
0: You were speaking about the North End Zone, which we're inside that stunning facility as we have this conversation. The ribbon cutting was yesterday. And Dr. Choi, as I listen to the curators speak, just the passion in their voice was striking.
1: It was. Listening to curator Todd Graves, he can recount so many memories from Faurot Field. And for him, football is that front porch that opens up the rest of the university so that students as well as the public can see what we accomplish at this university as a flagship AAU. And you could tell from his remarks how proud he was that he was part of this incredible group of board of curators that made this happen.
0: I remember you and I were on a basketball trip this winter at LSU, and we were sitting after dinner, and I asked you, what keeps you up at night? What was your answer?
1: You know, I think I probably said it was the demographics and also support for higher education. You know that we are not viewed very highly as a group. But for me, I need to make sure that Missourians recognize our gratitude for their support and bring value through our teaching, engagement, and research. So that's what I think about quite a bit.
0: You love the student body. I think the other thing that you think about when it comes to that group of individuals is their safety.
1: Absolutely right. Public safety has to be the foundation upon which we can have a good and productive learning environment. I've been working with city leaders to improve public safety. There's more work to do. I've seen some progress, but there's definitely more work to do. And I love Columbia. Many people do. But when we hear from Colombians that say, I do not want to go to downtown at night because it's too dangerous, I feel something in my heart that says, this is not the way Columbia should be. We should all work together to improve public safety in Columbia.
0: Is it incumbent upon Mizzou to embrace its position as the state's institution and also as, from an athletic standpoint, as Missouri's team, particularly with the news from the west side of the state that the Chiefs are leaving?
1: That's right. We've been a team for this state for over 150 years, and that tradition will continue. And I hear from so many Missourians that really value what our Tigers do, and they're so proud of their accomplishments, whether it's in basketball or football. It brings pride back to Missouri.
0: Thank you so much for your time tonight. Let's get a win.
1: Let's get a win. I know we will. Thank you, Mike.
2: 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This is the Make It Home Missouri Tiger Tailgate on the Central Bank Tiger Network from Learfield.
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7: Closing in on the season opener for Mizzou football at home against Arkansas Pine Bluff tonight, kicking off at about 7 o'clock. 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Our guest now is a college football writer for USA Today, Blake Topmeyer. Of course, he used to work around this neck of the woods in Columbia. So, Blake, good to have you back on, at least remotely, here for a few minutes.
8: Yeah, absolutely. Glad to be with you.
7: Mizzou is in the preseason top 25 of both major polls, but also projected to finish in the bottom half of the SEC. Where do the Tigers fit in the national conversation from your perspective?
8: Well, I think they need a really good season from Austin Simmons. I mean, that's not profound, but I think that's true. You know, this was a guy that Lane Kiffin believed in enough that he made him his starter last year, and the whole plan was really built around Austin Simmons. And he had that injury in September, and by the time he got healthy, Trinidad Chambliss had become what he'd become, and there was no replacing Chambliss and taking him out of the lineup. But I still think Simmons is a talented guy. I mean, this was the guy that stepped in relief duty a couple of years ago against Georgia and looked really good. He's got a great arm. I think he's got a decent supporting cast. The other thing with Missouri, though, is the schedule's tougher this year. I don't think there's any denying Missouri benefited from one of the easier schedule draws in the SEC the past few seasons. Now, they took advantage of that for the most part, and so credit for that. But now let's turn the page to this season, and you look at the schedule, and it looks much, much different for Missouri, and games against Texas A&M, Ole Miss, Texas, Georgia, Oklahoma. Those are all top 10 teams, right? I mean, so you could see this being a 6-6 type of season for Missouri. I mean, if you lose all those five games against top 10 teams, that's five losses right there. Or, you know, I think a ceiling of 8-4, 9-3 is reasonable this team. I don't think it's a playoff team, but I think momentum is sustainable at Missouri, but I think Missouri fans have to keep in mind that, you know, that doesn't necessarily mean record acceleration, because again, you have to remember that this year's schedule is different than that schedule was in years past.
7: Big Ten has won the last three national championships courtesy of three different schools. The SEC has not even made the championship game in that time. And the only out-of-conference win in the CFP away from home in that stretch, Texas over Arizona State in a game that took multiple overtimes. So is this the year the SEC gets back to the top of the heap, you think?
8: I don't think so. I think the SEC has a good chance to qualify as many or more playoff teams as the Big Ten does. But in terms of national championship contenders, I see more bona fide contenders out of the Big Ten. I mean, there's three teams in the Big Ten, being Ohio State, Oregon, and Indiana, that I think are legit national championship contenders. So I think the SEC will end up with four. Do they get a team to the national championship game? I would say maybe on the upside of 50-50, you know, maybe 60-40, they get a team in the game. Do they win the championship? No, I think not. I would take a Big Ten team or Notre Dame.
7: You weighed in on an important topic for college football fans recently at USAtoday.com. Friends and family who schedule fall weddings. Where do you land on this potential doomsday scenario?
8: Well, I'm of two minds. I'm kind of chewing gum and walking here. I think it's absolutely fine to schedule a fall wedding. It's your wedding. You do what you want. You pick the date you want. And only a fool would let a college football super fan or a sports writer tell them that they can't have a fall wedding. So that's part one. But part two is, if you're a college football super fan, you absolutely do not have to attend a fall wedding. So you can schedule one if you want to get married in the fall, but you don't get to be mad if your super fan friends don't attend your fall wedding. Now, I think they should send you a gift, you know, put a $50 bill in an envelope with a nice card and send it your way while they watch four football games at once in their living room.
7: I'm just mailing them a crock pot, if I'm being honest. That's all they're getting from me. Blake, good to catch up with you. Thanks a lot for your time. Keep up the good work, okay?
8: Okay, good talking with you, Brad.
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3: Eli Drinkwitz's first game calling plays was against Arkansas Pine Bluff when he was at Arkansas State in 2013. You get about 10 seconds, Matt. What are you hoping to see real quick from this game?
5: A lot of offense like the last time.
3: Sounds like a plan to me. All right, that is Matt Michaels. I'm Brad Trinago. Year number, whatever it is, I've lost track. Mike Kelly's got the number. He'll have that for you coming up next on the Shelter Insurance pregame show along with Howard and Chris. This has been the Make It Home Missouri Tiger Tailgate on the Central Bank Tiger Network from Learfield.
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12: Memorial Stadium at the University of Missouri celebrates its 100th anniversary this season, and the old girl on the corner of Stadium in Providence has never looked better. With the completion of the stunning north end zone, Faurot Field has taken on a new dynamic, a completely enclosed stadium. As Eli Drinkwitz opens his seventh season, his Missouri football program has a different feel. The addition of a veteran offensive coordinator joins a new quarterback with limited experience but a big arm, a running game missing an All-American. On the defensive side, Mizzou is replacing a number of starters as the Tigers will face a daunting 9-game SEC schedule. But the calendar has turned to September, and that means it's time to open. the 136th season with kickoff.

0: In Como, and the first ever meeting between Mizzou and the Golden Lions of Arkansas Pine Bluff. Hi, everyone. With analyst Howard Richards back for his 16th season. Sideline reporter Chris Gervino entering his 34th season. I'm Mike Kelly, season number 32. We're so blessed to be with you tonight as the Tigers open the season here inside Memorial Stadium. And it is a very warm September evening here in Columbia. Current temperature 97, a feels like of 103. Christopher, you know it better than any of us. The turf is about 120 right now.
1: It's going to be hot in 35 years, by the way. You're cheating me.
0: Pardon me.
1: Yeah, believe me, those first years were tough. They were like dog years in the 90s before Larry Smith got it turned around. So I will drink lots of water. I've already started up here in the press box, but it's going to be really warm, and it's just good to have football back. Mike, you mentioned what a beautiful setting this is with the north end zone. It is, I've never seen anything like it all the years I've been here since the student in the 80s. They've had a lot of improvements, but I was blown away seeing the finished product a few weeks ago. It's hard to believe it's our school. It's hard to believe, but it really is Mizzou. They've done it up so well. There may be bigger establishments around the country, but that is top-notch. I don't think they missed a beat, Howard.
2: Well, and I don't go back as far as 136 years, but I do go back 49 years, I think it is, to 1977 when there was none of this on either end, just pretty much open outside of the Hill and the Rock M. So watching this stadium evolve to where it is today is nothing short of spectacular.
0: What excites you about this Missouri football team?
2: You know, I think the fact that you've got so many new players that are vying for starting positions and for playing time, in some ways I think it keeps you energized because, you know, no one really has an advantage. I think it forces you to be competitive at just about every position.
0: You were at multiple preseason practices. What did your eyes tell you about this team?
1: Good question. A lot of new people to learn, right? That's the basic that comes to mind. It's just amazing. But so it is in college football these days. I look at the defense, I think Missouri's going to put 11 new starters out there tonight. And yet that's not as daunting as it might be in another season, because that's how it is in college football. Many of these guys have played, many at other power conference schools. So I like the defense. I hope the depth is good on the defensive line after the starters, but I really believe in Corey Batoon, who was so good with that defense last year, keeping them in so many games when the offense was, I thought, really inconsistent and plagued by turnovers. And then, obviously, Mike, it comes down to the quarterback play more than any position. Can Austin Simmons live up to the billing as a highly recruited player out of high school, and can he avoid turnovers like you would hope any quarterback would? That was a trouble last year for Missouri.
0: You guys will remember, and I think agree with this, Gary Pinkel, one of the things that made him so good is that players that were in the program for a number of years, when they got their opportunity, they played the best football of their careers. To me, that's among the questions. Guys like a Marquise Gracial, a Jalen Marshall, guys that have been in the program, now they get their opportunity. Al Davis, the former defensive line coach, when you talk about those two, used to say, I have them stewing, I have them stewing. To me, that's among the question marks with this group.
2: Well, and I would say give those guys like Gracial, give them credit for sticking around, and not just waiting for the opportunity, but making their way, doing the work so that when their time comes, they are ready for this stage. So I'm excited for them, for Jalen Marshall, Gracial, you know, Darius Smith's been a backup. You know, what can he do as a full-time starter? I'm excited about it. I really am. I'm you know, cautiously optimistic, but I think we're going to see some good things. Now, we know the offense has to probably be ahead because of the changes on defense, but, you know, we'll see how, you know, you've got unfamiliar faces next to you. How fast this team can gel will determine how successful they will be week in and week out.
0: Look across to the east, marching Mizzou making its way towards the stadium as they come down to Champions Drive, getting set for the kickoff here at 7 o'clock between Missouri and Arkansas Pine Bluff. Let's talk a little bit about just, I think, another thing that comes into play. Blake Craig healthy and back. And you remember how limited Missouri was from an offensive standpoint, particularly late in games, by not having the strength of that kid's leg.
1: Well, they really missed him a lot, and I think looking back at the season, you realize probably how much they missed him if you didn't know it at the time. But think of how many close games Missouri was in. So turnovers are so important, but the kicking game as well. And Craig is a welcome sight to be back. He's got such a strong leg. You know, the only question with him is the accuracy. But, man, I mean,

0: you get across the 5-yard line, you're basically in range, I think, really. You get near that 40, mid-50s, he can certainly, with the winds in the right direction or not even a factor, got a good chance to make it. But I think he's really important, Mike, because the special teams, and I just, well, you look at this SEC and the schedule, there are going to be so many close games as there were a year ago. I'd expect it to be like that again, and hopefully the kicker can put Mizzou over the top.
1: That's Chris Gervino starting his 35th season on the Missouri sideline. I'm Mike Kelly with Howard Richards. When we come back, Chris will visit with Missouri's Director of Athletics, Laird Veach. 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
11: Well, it is season opening night at Furrow Field in Memorial Stadium, and Missouri's Director of Athletics is Laird Veach, embarking on his third year on the job. Boy, does time fly. Isn't it amazing? But you've accomplished a few things with some help, I know, along the way. Here we go, year three for you, Laird.
12: Yeah, we are super excited. And first of all, I am really excited to be getting back to

0: ball games and not just talking about, you know, courtrooms and Congress and all the other challenges in our world. And especially excited to, you know, start this season, 100th year anniversary of the stadium, and of course, completing that remarkable project in the North End, and so many people involved with that. We're really, really excited, and just incredible momentum and energy around the campus right now.
1: Absolutely, and you look at the North End Zone project just completed, as you mentioned, the Centennial Project, 100 years of Memorial Stadium as the home for Tiger football. Dude, I can't believe how impressive it is. It is unbelievable. We talked earlier, I was just blown away seeing it after all these years and all the improvements made to the athletic facilities over decades. I've never seen anything like this. It's incredible.
0: Yeah, it is incredible. You know, and one of the things you sort of worry about in a position like mine, when you're talking and hyping something up for 2 years, that okay, is it going to achieve that? Is it going to disappoint? And it does not disappoint. Literally everybody that I've talked into, it has exceeded expectations when they go through the building, and not only when they're in the building, but when you're in the stadium, when you are anywhere in the stadium, the impact it has on how our house feels is really, really amazing. It feels like such a big time place, and in a lot of ways, you look around, it almost feels like a brand new stadium. Like from you know all the way around, 360 degrees. It is. It's been invested in. It's been updated. It's just really, really impressive to see.
1: Yeah, it's just hard to believe, and I say this proudly, like this is Mizzou, my school, and I've never seen such a project. But congratulations on that. And not to put you on the spot, but I think in the future, folks will have a chance to get in and tour that facility. You're going to make that available just to Tiger fans to see what we have here. Is that right?
0: Yes, we are. We're working on a date later in September. Of course, when you open up something like this, you got to make sure you're running well for game days, etc. But as soon as we get a little bit further here, we're going to announce a public open house. And I would anticipate there'll be other opportunities in the future, but we are going to have later, probably mid to late September here at some point. We'll announce it and let folks come out and have an opportunity to experience it themselves.
1: That is awesome, because I've been telling people already when they've been asking about it, if you get a chance, when you have an opportunity, get in there and look around. It is absolutely incredible, folks. A stunning place that can be used for quite a bit, I'm sure, not just on football Saturdays. Well, a special way to kick off this football season before the game begins, the pride of Kennett, Missouri. Mizzou graduate Sheryl Crow, Rock and Roll Hall of Famer, 9-time Grammy Award winner, to sing the national anthem. You know, I got to interview her at Nashville last year for the Vanderbilt game, and she's so into Mizzou, and what a great ambassador, to say the least, for our school.
0: Yeah, she's awesome. You know, that was my first real interaction with her as well. You know, we had her up in the suite for the game, and really got to know her and her sons. And you know, from that, then you know, our pride of Mizzou Athletic Department, Eric Morrison, followed up, of course, and continued to pursue the opportunity to bring her here for this game. And man, what a great addition to this. You know, we talk about celebrating the Mizzou family. She is a big part of that. Means a lot to a lot of people. And I know, you know, my wife and family are going to enjoy having her up in the suite again. So looking forward to that experience here today.
1: Yeah, it's really exciting and just an added dimension to this game, and she just seems like such a nice lady, just very down to earth, a kind person. And let's go, huh? We ready for some football? Big expectations. Tigers preseason top 25, one of 9 SEC teams, in case you hadn't noticed. But this is going to be challenging and yet very exciting here with Missouri's new look home stadium.
0: Yeah, absolutely. Just so much energy and excitement around everything involved with Mizzou football and aspects across this campus. We are at a special time in our history, and we want to keep it rolling, right? We are climbing. We're doing great things. We're not quite where we want to be. We want to compete for championships. We're going to keep pursuing that, doing what it takes to take the steps to get there. But man, let's enjoy these moments along the way, because they're sure a lot of fun.
1: Thank you, sir.
0: Thank you. M-I-Z.
1: Z-O-U. 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
13: Okay, Matt, thanks. Two key cogs offensively not available for Missouri here on opening night, running back Ahmad Hardy, offensive lineman Caden Green, both out certainly for this game. The Tigers hope to have them back sooner than later, but time will tell. Two outstanding players based on their seasons a year ago and certainly receiving preseason accolades for this new campaign about to get underway. One guy who will be on the football field in the middle of everything, the Tigers starting center, team captain Dominic Giudice from New Jersey by way of Michigan. The Wolverines transfer is here. Likeable guy, and he had a chance to visit with Mike earlier.
14: How was I instructed to pronounce your name a year ago?
15: A year ago, I would say Jadis.
14: And this year?
15: Giudice.
14: And why?
15: Talking with Coach Olivo, who was on the staff, got really close with him and just told me to embrace that Italian culture and make people say my last name the right way. I was always going about it and saying, you know, just say it easier, Jadis, but make people say it the right way, have some pride in the last name and say Giudice.
14: You have captured the attention of your teammates from the day that you arrived, culminating in the fact that you are now a captain. What does that mean to you in year two at Missouri to be a captain?
15: Yeah, honestly, it really means a lot. It's a great honor in my football career and even in my lifetime to be able to say that I was a captain by my teammates and the way that the coaches view me as well. And something that I feel that I've always been working for is just trying to, you know, obviously work hard myself, but also lead others in a positive direction, be a servant leader, and being an older guy now on the team, being able to kind of show guys the ropes of things and the way we go about things and the standard and the culture that we want to have here.
14: You came from Michigan, and one of the first things that your teammates detailed is that you took control of the offensive line room and basically brought them up to the standards that maybe you were used to. Can you elaborate on that?
15: I think the biggest thing is when I first got here is I just wanted to lead by example. I didn't want to be someone that came in and just talked right away. I wanted to earn the guys' trust and respect by just showing that I put my head down and work, and I think it mirrored a lot with the mentality that we have here with the something to prove that Coach Drink always talks about, having that chip on your shoulder. And coming in here, I really did have that chip on my shoulder, and I still do to this day, and that's kind of the way I attack day to day, and wanted the other guys to emulate as well and be able to have that mentality as we go into the year.
14: You slide from guard to the most difficult and important position on the offensive line. Has that been a difficult transition, and what are the things that are the most important things that you've had to pick up?
15: Honestly, it's been super fun for me. I really wanted to play center, and I'm glad that I'm able to be there this year. I played in the past, so not a huge transition for me, to be honest. I feel that I could play all interior three at a high level, but being able to have full control of the offensive line, really, quarterback the offensive line, and the biggest challenge is just making sure that everyone's on the same page. Ultimately, if people aren't on the same page, it's on me at the end of the day, so being able to take that responsibility and make sure that everyone's on the same page first, and then we could go execute the play.
14: Luke Work moves in to the starter's position at right tackle. What have you noticed from that young man throughout the spring and now fall camp and into the season?
15: Yeah, I think similar to what I've said about the way I came in, I think he came in with that same mentality. All the extra work that we were doing, he was immediately there. He was always wanting to be around, and whatever he could do to get better, he was always asking questions and always meeting with coaches. He stepped up in a huge way. He's been playing really good ball for us, and excited to see what he could do for us this season.
14: Jack Lang will make his first ever collegiate start against UAPB. Again, what will be your message to that young man, having been there before, and what have you noticed from him during the course of his preparation?
15: I think the biggest thing is trust your training. With the amount of preparation that we put in, there's no need to go out there and do anything different than what we've been doing. Just treat it as it is, but also have fun out there. I mean, don't make it bigger than what it is. Don't make it smaller than what it is. Just go out there, have fun playing ball is what we've grown up doing. So find that joy in it. And just being able to see the strides that he's taken since he first got here last year, it's been awesome. And just being able to see the confidence build day by day, really, with him out there on the field has been really cool to see.
14: Thank you. Have a sensational year.
15: Thank you. Appreciate that.
13: Dominic Giudice, number 56, starting center and captain for the Missouri Tigers, who kick off their new season tonight on Furrow Field. Hot evening for football, with the kickoff just 37 minutes away on the Central Bank Tiger Network from Learfield.
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12: It's Mizzou and UAPB tonight here under the lights at the Zoo. And our pregame show is brought to you by Shelter Insurance, ranked number one in customer satisfaction for auto insurance in the Central Region by J.D. Power. 8 of the last 9 years, we're your shield, we're your shelter. I'm Matt Michaels, and I'm here to introduce a new segment on our Shelter Insurance pregame show. We're calling it Know Your Foe. We chat with someone who knows all about Mizzou's opponent each week. We learn more about Arkansas Pine Bluff tonight, catching up with Eric Taylor, who covers the Golden Lions for the Arkansas Democrat Gazette. The head coach of the Golden Lions, Alonzo Hampton, and his fourth season in charge. So I asked Taylor if UAPB met the coach's preseason expectations in their 35-15 win last Saturday over a Division II program, Morehouse College out of Atlanta.
25: You know what? He talked pretty much throughout camp about the depth of his running back room. He was really excited about that. And then the fact that he has an experienced offensive linebacker. I think three guys were coming back. And then just the guys that they brought in, the transfers. But, of course, you never really know until you put them out there in live action against someone in a different uniform, you know. And they had their first game struggles early on, but then they adjusted, man. And I think they finally started to look like the team he envisioned they looked like they would against a team like a Morehouse.
12: Anytime you go for nearly 200 yards and three touchdowns, you jump off the page to me. And Demetric Whitlock, the transfer from Boise State, certainly did that. What was it about his play that stood out in that first game?
25: You know what, we heard quite a bit about him during fall camp, you know, and they've got, you know, two or three other guys that Coach Hampton would always say, you know, it may not be their game this particular week, but the next week could be. And he came out, I think the first pass they threw to him, it may have been off, but the next four or five, whatever, he caught everything they threw to him, man. And he showed the ability to get off the line, you know, one move and he's out. And that's kind of like the deep pass, the 94-yard touchdown he had. He was probably 10 yards behind the guy within about 30 yards, and then he just outran everyone else about the last 60 to score. But he literally looks the part.
12: The guy getting the ball to him and to others most of the night was Garrison Davis. He's a redshirt freshman. He started the last game last season. What does the coaching staff see in Davis, and when he's successful, what will he do well?
25: He came out. You know, the very first snap, it went over his head, you know, about a 15, 16-yard loss. But after that, he kind of settled in. You know, he didn't make too many mistakes. He had an interception, I think, in the second half. But he played under control. And I think that was the biggest thing that Coach Hampton wanted to see was how he reacted react to some pressure and be able to make tight throws and windows. And I think for the most part, he did that. You know, he had Morehouse did a good job actually putting some pressure on him early, and I think UAP adjusted a little bit to that pressure, and they made him even more comfortable. But I think Garrison came out and accounted himself very well.
0: The defense put up a shutout in the second half, and I saw a lot of tackles for loss, a lot of chaos in the backfield from the defense. Is there a leader on that defense that the coaching staff turns to and says, this is going to be our guy?
25: Oh, yeah, Daenerys Hillier. He's the linebacker. He's a first-team all-SWAC guy last year, preseason all-SWAC this year. Coach Hampson calls him a tackling machine. You know, he always finds a way to the ball. I think he had 9 or 10 tackles this past weekend. So he's going to be the guy that's going to pretty much be around the ball all the time. He's not just a really big guy. I think he's around 5'10", 5'11", something like that, 215, 225, something in the area. But he has a knack to find the ball, and that's really what they want.
0: So you can have all the success you want against Morehouse College in week one, but Maroon Tigers and Black and Gold Missouri Tigers are two different stripes.
25: Right.
0: So what does the challenge look like for UAPB in this game? And if they're going to have success in this matchup, what are they going to try to lean on?
25: If they're going to be able to make this a game, you know, of course, Missouri is going to be much bigger, much faster. The biggest thing, and this is kind of like the motto for a lot of teams, if you can run the ball with success and stop the run, you're going to at least give yourself a chance to win. And I think that's ultimately what Coach Hampton wants his team to be able to do every game, regardless if they're playing, you know, Mizzou or Morehouse or Southern or anybody, is be able to run the ball. And he's always said all camp that they'll be able to run the football. You know, and if they're able to do that, that generally means you're keeping Mizzou off, the offense is off the field a little bit as well, which actually helps. But I think, you know, UAB will help themselves if they can run the ball and keep Mizzou's offense off the field.
0: And a big thanks to Eric Taylor for joining our Know Your Foe segment. Find his work covering UAPB in the Arkansas Democrat Gazette down in Little Rock. We are 28 minutes from kickoff. 29, really, for Mizzou and UAPB. Ahead on our Shelter Insurance pregame show, Mike Kelly and Howard Richards have the steel tools of the game and an exclusive conversation with Tiger safety Santana Banner. It's ahead. 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
2: 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Missouri and Arkansas Pine Bluff, about 25 minutes away from the opening kickoff. Howard Richards is alongside. I'm Mike Kelly. We need to talk about really the Missouri reworked offensive line. Let's begin with what I think is the most important position, center. Dominic Giudice slides from left guard where he started a year ago, now to center.
3: Yeah, you know, centers used to be considered the least important and least athletic guys on the field, but that's not the truth anymore. You've got to be smart enough to recognize defenses and the defensive alignments and call out potential blitzers and change protections accordingly as required by, you know, what they show you. To be able to snap the ball effectively, whether the quarterback is under center or in the spread, then make an effective block, it requires extra focus and consistency. A bad snap often leads to a bad play and a wasted opportunity.
2: On the right side, you've got a left-handed quarterback and a new right tackle, the transfer from Mississippi State in Luke Work.
3: Yeah, he's got some experience in his league. He's got 8 starts over 22 overall games. He's lined up at both left tackle and left guard in the past, which tells me that he's athletic enough to do so. You know, if you're right-handed, this is not a big deal, with the exception that with a left-handed quarterback, defenses may put their most talented edge rusher across from you. And the most important aspect of protecting a quarterback's blind side is that theoretically you have to hold blocks a little bit longer because you're often trying to block the best pass rusher on defense and the quarterback can't see the pressure coming from his backside.
2: On the left side of the offensive line, 2 starters getting their first collegiate starts, both Missouri natives. Lebanon's Tristan Wilson at left guard, Eureka's Jack Lang at left tackle.
3: Let's start with Lang. You know, he's a very tall guy, 6'8". He's got to be cognizant of bending more, using his legs to bend more to prevent defensive linemen from getting under his pads and power rushing him. So tall guys, they've got to be strong. They've got to bend their knees more to lower their pad level. Usually, and be able, typically, they have longer arms to prevent defenders from getting into their bodies. This is not high school anymore. It's not practice. We'll watch and see how he performs under the pressure of actually playing in a game from 65,000 people in a loud college football stadium. And switching from the right side also requires a shift in your brain. Every try eating left-handed or opening a door left-handed, it's not that easy. The same principles apply. You've got to be comfortable coming out of your stance from a position of power with your left hand down and kick-stepping with your left leg instead of your right.
2: Talk about Tristan Wilson, a kid who has experience, but tonight becomes the starter at left guard.
3: Making his first start for Mizzou. Some of the same concerns as with Lang as a new starter. Spot playing is a lot different than being a full-time starter, but to go from a rotational player to becoming a starter in a Brandon Jones-coached offensive line, to me, deserves a lot of praise. I think he's among the best offensive line coaches in the college game, especially when it comes to running the football. It means you've applied yourself, the fact that he is starting, you've applied yourself in meetings and on the practice field to earn the right to be a starter. Now it's about getting it done on the field. And Wilson can also slide over and play center. So to do so requires the same attributes that we described earlier with Giudice.
2: Couple of shout-outs before we go to a conversation with Santana Banner, the longtime director of equipment operations for the Missouri football program. Mike Karowski celebrated a birthday earlier this week. Scott Lidner will celebrate a birthday coming up on Tuesday. One of the leaders in the Mizzou defense is a returner who played a lot a year ago. He was a transfer from Northern Illinois, back for another season at Missouri, and named a captain, Santana Banner. First of all, year 2 here. What does it mean to be a captain?
4: It means a lot. It's a great privilege to be, you know, named a captain by my fellow teammates and coaches. It means the world to me, honestly.
2: You had an impact a year ago. How do you view this opportunity in front of you this season individually?
4: Honestly, I just look at it as a year to really prove show the type of player I am. I don't have to prove anything to anybody. I just want to showcase my ability and how much work I put in.
2: You put in a lot of work. I mean, there's a few more inches, it seems like, up top in terms of weight and also in terms of your frame. How'd you get it done?
4: Just going in with a mindset of I do everything I do with intent. So from winter workouts to fall.

0: He's giving guys opportunities to make plays, and they're making them. And that's really what you need as an offense, guys that know what they can do. And when they're given the opportunity, they do that. So,
1: what have you learned about yourself in this journey? You came from Northern Illinois looking to prove that you could play at the very top level. Obviously, you were successful a year ago. What have you learned along the way?
0: How you do anything is how you do everything. Like I said earlier, just having intent with everything I do, it makes your whole process of going into a game and playing the way you want to play easier. If you go 100% in practice and even 100% mentally locked in and walkthroughs, that it carries on a long way.
1: How do you get more takeaways in the defensive side of the ball?
0: Doing your job, just playing with your hair on fire.
1: Go get it done. Thank you.
0: Sir, appreciate you.
2: Thank you very much, Mike and Santana, and Mike and Howard for those steel tools of the game. We hope you enjoy them every week here on our Shelter Insurance pregame show. Marching Mizzou is on the field. We're almost ready for kickoff between Mizzou and UAPB. 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
14: 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Roberts bounces it outside. Shez a tackle. Gets to the 10, to the 5, to the pylon. Touchdown, Missouri.
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0: 15 minutes until we kick this thing off. Tiger fans, Gentile is now the apparel provider of the Tiger Radio Network. 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Gentile Apparel is a proud partner of Bazoo Athletics. Time now for that pregame interview with head coach Eli Drinkwitz. Happy to say an exclusive interview with Mike Kelly every week here across the Central Bank Tiger Network. Our interviews with Coach Drink, as always, are presented by Royal Banks, where clients are their first priority.
1: Season 7, getting underway. How excited are you about the start of this football campaign?
2: Yeah, I think this is one of the most excited I've been. One of the good things about the changeover in college football and the newness of staff and the newness of team is it builds an excitement because you're not quite sure what to expect. And so I think it's an opportunity for a lot of us to prove who we are, which is something that we like to do, something to prove.
1: Is the uncertainty of what you might see in the first game the thing that keeps coaches up at night?
2: Yeah, I mean, I think there's you can prepare and prepare, but there's nothing like playing in front of 65,000 sold-out fans with that clock and everything you've worked for, winning and losing on the line. So there's just a lot of things that can come up that you know, you just hope you've prepared enough for. And as coaches, we try to control as many environments as we can, but this is going to be an uncontrolled environment that you have to, you know, adapt and adjust.
1: How has Austin Simmons grown in the position of quarterback since he arrived?
2: Yeah, I think one is just getting more comfortable in developing trust with the players and coaches and opening himself up to be coached and to be vulnerable with his team, which I think has been a huge step forward. But also just as a quarterback, every rep he gets is a rep for his improvement, and I think he's done a really good job of trying to do that.
1: How nice is it to have a home run hitter like Jamal Roberts ready to step in with Ahmad not being available?
2: Yeah, I mean, I think that's been an unbelievable blessing to have Jamal Roberts ready, who averaged almost 7 yards a carry last year. And that's what lets you sleep at night, knowing that you're going to be able to have a really good run game in this game. And it's going to allow Austin to settle into playing quarterback.
1: A lot of new faces on the defensive side, but guys that have been in the program, and now they get their opportunity. Just a thought on what you've seen from your defense throughout the course of preseason.
2: Yeah, I think they've been very consistent, and I think that's really been the hallmark of a good defense is their consistent approach. And, you know, it's an opportunity for a lot of guys to step in and take their moment and own it, and that's what we want them to do. We want them to own their seat, and I feel very confident in the preparation that they've put in, and now it's just time for them to cut it loose.
1: Langdon Kitchen is a young man who, like a Cody Schrader, believed in himself, decided to come to the home state school in the University of Missouri just down the road, and is now living out a dream. Just a thought on how he's developed since arriving from Northeast Missouri.
2: Yeah, I think Langdon has been another guy who's just consistently developed, believed in himself, had confidence in the preparation and the work ethic. And then our coaches, I think, have poured a lot into him. And you know, he's always been a really good football player. It's now just a different stage for him to play on.
1: Final thought. You've watched the north end zone being built each and every day. Now the fans get a chance to get their first look at it this evening. It's an unbelievable project, isn't it?
2: Yeah, I think it just is going to really re-energize the fan base to realize how significant that this program is to our state and what the significance it can be nationally. We'll take a backseat to no one.
1: Thank you for your time. Have a great season.
2: M-I-Z.
1: Z-O-U.
0: Thank you to Mike and Coach Drink. 11 minutes away from kickoff in Como. It's Mizzou and Arkansas Pine Bluff tonight. 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
0: Thank you so much for listening to the Shelter Insurance pregame show. 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Ahead, kickoff in Como between Missouri and UAPB for the first meeting between these two. Mike Howard and Chris have the call of the game next. 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

0: wants to throw. 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
0: Touchdown, Missouri, on a spectacular sliding grab by Olumide.
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3: We are Missouri's team. Mizzou football is on the air. Today's game is brought to you by Graybar, your distributor for electrical and datacom needs. 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Kickoff is just moments away. Now with the call of the game, here's Howard Richards and the voice of the Tigers, Mike Kelly.
4: The 136th season of Missouri football about to get underway. Missouri in the black pant, the white jersey and the white helmet. The Golden Lions of Arkansas Pine Bluff, all gold uniforms. Why are they not wearing white? Well, Howard Richards, they don't have white jerseys. And so Missouri adopting the white jersey tonight as they get set to play the Golden Lions for the first time ever. Stadium has never looked better. Crowd continues to fill in as a 21st consecutive sellout awaits this kickoff between Missouri and Arkansas Pine Bluff.
5: Yeah, just the great atmosphere. And, you know, this is my 49th year of being associated with Missouri football, and the excitement is just the same as when I stepped on the field as a freshman.
4: Tigers opening the season ranked in the top 20, number 25 for the second time in three seasons. Missouri finished 8-5 a year ago, 4-4 in the SEC, and 6-2 here at Furrow Field. The Tiger captains, Santana Banner, Jamal Roberts, along with Nick Rodriguez and Dominic Giudice, have made their way to the middle of the field, and so has Chris Gervino.
6: Okay, our SEC referee is Daniel Gautreau. What a year he had last season, working the SEC championship game and two playoff games, the Peach Bowl and Cotton Bowl as well.
7: Ryan Alds, Arkansas Pine Bluff, you guys are the visitors. This side is heads, this side is tails. What is your call?
8: Tails.
7: The call is tails. It is tails. You have won the toss.
8: We want to defer.
7: Which way would you like to kick?
6: Arkansas Pine Bluff wins the coin toss and defers, so the Golden Lions will kick from north to south to the Missouri Tigers.
4: Let's meet the starters.
9: On offense, quarterback, Austin Simmons, Miami, Florida.
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4: Back deep to receive the kick for Missouri. Demarion Folks on the right side at about the 4-yard line. And on the left side, standing at about the 10, the transfer, Malai Fonoti. Ty Ackerman will kick it off. A week ago against Morehouse College, a little less than a week ago, kicked off six times. Only one of them resulted in a touchback. Tigers getting ready to get the football to begin the 136th season, the 100th season inside of Memorial Stadium.